0: In case you missed it,
1: what would you be saying to my three sons about what fatherhood is?
2: I think it's about presence, you know, and but then you also go like healthy presence, not abusive presence. There's no blueprint to what a great dad is. But the first thing is about being there, I think, not just disappearing.
0: That was The Alternative Breakfast with Kgomotso Motsuenyane and Dumiso Ngobo.

0: In case you missed it.
1: This has never happened in the entire history of the country that a president is sitting with this impeachment. It's never happened during apartheid or post, the first time ever. That's why it's a very complex legal issue, because it's the first time. There's no precedent to it at all. But I can tell you massive political ramifications for the country, for the ANC. If you know, even if he resigns, it's a very difficult situation. If he resigns, do if you don't, do if you don't, you know.
2: Dr. Ibrahim Harvey.
0: That was National Briefing This Morning with Kathy Mutlatlana.

0: In case you missed it.
1: Now that this matter has been heard, and we know that by the time we get to the end of next week, we would have a result.
2: There's no doubt, you know, you can see the anti-immigrant crisis, what has happened, our relations. There's problems, there's tensions between the ANC and Ramaphosa on this matter. You'd be foolish to think there isn't. There's deep issues. There's lots of ANC members, even the NSC, who's two-minded, and it's a whole lot of big ferment and debate is going on in the ANC right now about Watri. And you heard former President Mbeki saying, this is not an ANC matter, this is him, he must, you know, face the music, etc. And it is an ANC matter. He's president of the ANC and the country.
1: Dr. Ibrahim Harvey.
0: That was National Briefing, This Morning with Kathy Mutlatlana.

0: Before history wrote about him, the microphone captured it.
1: It is an idea for which I hope to live.
0: Here, Nelson Mandela, in his own words.
2: I am the product of Africa.
0: Alongside the voices of those who walked with him.
2: A long and cherished view.
0: Learn from him and continue to be inspired by him. Mandela Man.

0: At the current rate that unemployment is increasing, and parallel to that, we have more and more graduates also graduating, but we have no way to fit the graduates. We have no way, you know why? Because the focus is on school and graduating, but there isn't, especially in the business sector, there isn't any growth and there isn't any injection from the government to say, hey, you know, let's rather expand sectors so that we can handle the capacity.
1: The Central African Republic gained independence in 1960, a country rich in resources yet deeply affected by instability. Agriculture and mining support the economy, but decades of conflict, political unrest, and humanitarian crisis have shaped daily life.
2: This is what we are becoming. 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

0: Well, a very good morning. Good morning, South Africa, and welcome back. It's Quantum Time in all its glory. Midweek, can you believe it? So it clicks in to a brand new day. But that's what we do. We take with grace this brand new day, this brand new offering. 2 minutes past 3 a.m. And for the past 6 weeks, we've had some honest conversations about food loss and waste. We've spoken about the millions of tons of food South Africa wastes every single year. We've spoken about hunger, about the environment, about the money families lose, and even about Ubuntu and the value of sharing. But this morning, I'd like to ask a question that perhaps we've been avoiding. If we already know all of this, why isn't much changing? Is it that it's not reported? Am I false to say this? I mean, maybe this is the question. Why isn't much changing? Because awareness isn't the problem anymore. Most people know wasting food isn't a good thing. Most people know someone is going hungry. We know this. Most people know food waste contributes to climate change. So maybe the issue isn't information. Maybe it's something much deeper. Perhaps we've become so used to seeing waste around us that it no longer shocks us. We've normalized discarding waste around us, particularly food waste. Or perhaps we've been asking the wrong questions all along. Instead of asking why people waste food, maybe we should ask, why are our food systems allowing this to happen in the first place? Good morning. You know what to do. Tell me how you are. How's the neighborhood? You know, what's news? We need to know so that we can spread the word and we'll connect the dots. But answer this question too. Is it our food system that is allowing waste to happen in the food in the first place? Yeah, we take part in unpacking our systems and, of course, the impact on our environments as we charge up this conversation in the next hour. Come on in on WhatsApp 0614 104 107. Say good morning. It's a brand new day. Let's engage. Let's do this. I'm with you until 5. My name is Angela Ludek. The full team is here. Meet us on X at SAFM Radio and, of course, 104 to 107 nationwide on the FM dial, 814 on the DSTV audio bouquet. Need I say more? Come on in. Good morning. Welcome.
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0: Vusi Nova featuring Jessica Mbangeni, Aspipele Langa. Cups of the Small, Mtunzi featuring Young Stunner, Imitandazo. Love this track. Isn't it beautiful? Bringing in your Wednesday morning, 14 after 3 a.m. And our focus this morning on the green economies and making sure that there are opportunities to create socioeconomic developments within our country is a focus on food waste and eliminating food waste in line with moving toward food security. We've been asking numerous questions and really targeting in on accountability and responsibility of your food waste and understanding where loss is created across the value chain. But this morning, I propose that perhaps we've been asking the wrong question. I've just asked you that perhaps the question is why our food system allows this to happen in the first place. I mean, is food waste really our fault to a certain degree? Certainly, we can be accountable. There's no problem with that. We should be responsible. But when we talk about food waste, the spotlight almost always falls on households, right? Plan your meals, freeze your leftovers, buy less. And yes, those things matter. And maybe we're doing that to the best we can. But is it really what the biggest conversation should be about with regards to food loss and food waste? Because if a farmer loses crops because there's no storage, should that not be the conversation? I mean, if food spoils because of load shedding, if supermarkets reject perfectly edible fruit because it's the wrong shape, you know, are we not participatory in the decisions then? What if food is cheaper to dump than donate? What happens? And can we honestly say that food waste is only about personal responsibility? Or have we turned a systems problem into individual guilt and a problem that we need to face daily? Perhaps that's why these conversations sometimes don't lead to change. You know, you're feeling guilty, you turn an eye, you feel it's not all your problem. And in this reflection, nothing really works when we change. We need to change our habits, certainly, but we need to look at the overall system. People have been feeling guilty. Certainly, you've left feeling guilty instead of feeling empowered. And maybe that's where we need to change it over. What are your thoughts? I mean, what are your thoughts on that? Well, who really pays for food waste? If food waste is really your fault, then why is nothing changing? Give us some of your thoughts and your experiences with regarding to personal advocacy, perhaps, or personal realizations regarding food waste and loss and how you've moved toward securing more food within your neighborhood. Perhaps you've planted a garden. Are you aware of the degrees of waste in our country and how important it is to be accountable for this? So that's in conversation this morning. 0614 104 107. That's where you connect with us on WhatsApp. I'm with you till 5 o'clock this morning. And as we do on Wednesdays, we certainly just engage around how we can empower not only ourselves, but because of that, our greater neighborhood. Yeah, say good morning, Sanbonan. Really good to have you around. Going back to the music, we've got some Zonke and Male and a double up next.
1: Green economy, turning waste into work, building local futures.

0: I promised you good music, and so it is. My Liz, Under My Skin, Zonke, Anywhere You Go. Good morning to you. 27 after 3 a.m. And this morning, we're giving you something more to think about, as we do in the first hours of Quantum. It is truly about engaging that changes things up. We got to face some things, right? Here's something worth thinking about. When food is thrown away, the food doesn't simply disappear, does it? Poof, into thin air. Someone has already paid for it. The farmer paid, the worker paid. Water was used, electricity was used, fuel was used, the environment paid. And eventually, we all pay. We certainly do down the line. Through higher food prices, through overflowing landfills, through wasted water, through taxes spent managing waste, through children going to school hungry. Maybe food waste isn't really about food anymore. Maybe it's about justice. Who carries the cost and who has the power to prevent it? When I say it, it's who carries the cost of food loss and food waste. So today's discussion this morning, we're wanting to hear from you on these three particular questions. South Africa wastes enough food to feed millions, yet millions still go hungry. If food loss and waste, is it really a household problem, or is it a failure of our food system? When the rising cost of food, electricity and fuel and water, with these rising costs consistently, can South Africa afford to keep wasting food? Or are we wasting far more than what's on our plates? And finally, who should carry the greatest responsibility for reducing food loss and waste? Households, supermarkets, food producers, or government? Where does the real accountability lie? Think of this. Perhaps the next chapter in our conversation should be about shouldn't be about convincing people that food waste is wrong. We've really faced that, right? Most people know this. We do, deep down. The bigger question is, how do we build a South Africa where wasting food becomes the exception? How great would that be? Not because people feel guilty, not because of our systems, our policies, our businesses and our communities that make it easier to value food than waste it. Imagine that. Perhaps that is the conversation we need to start having. And how do we activate that? What are your thoughts on exactly this? From guilt to mobilization of solutions, a whole systems changeover, and to normalize the fact that we don't waste food, that we're growing enough, and that people don't go to bed hungry. I believe it's possible. Do you? What needs to change, though? That's where we need to tap into and focus on. Let us know your thoughts on WhatsApp, 0614 104 107. You know what to do as well. Let us in on how the family's doing, what's happening in your province. The central hub right here on SAFM said we can make sure that we're informed and that you're included. Your contribution is always valued. As we come through this questioning and receive your contributions and answers, coming up, we touch base with a PhD candidate who we've had on Quantum over the past few months, every second week or so. And today we establish our conversation in week 7, where we focus in on environmental and economic impacts of food loss and waste in conversation. That all coming up. Good morning to you. Welcome.
1: Green economy, turning waste into work, building local futures.

0: the sweet voice of Zama Jobe and Hey Hey, Ed Sheeran doubling up with Shape of You. Good morning to you. 21 minutes before 4 a.m. Rise and shine. Got a brand new gorgeous day ahead of you, but it's all good. In your time, in your time. Thank you for rising with Quantum. Now, over the past 6 weeks, we have explored food loss and waste from multiple perspectives, demonstrating that it is far more than simply throwing food away. Food loss and waste affects food security, the economy, the environment, communities, and our shared values. Over these last 6 weeks, we have demonstrated that food loss and waste is not simply a household issue. It is, in fact, interconnected into environmental, economic, social, and cultural change. Addressing food loss and waste requires change in individual behavior, stronger infrastructure and food systems, supportive policies, and a collective commitment to valuing food, protecting natural resources, and ensuring that everyone has access to safe and nutritious food. So now, building on what we have learned over the past 6 weeks about what food loss and waste is, why it happens, who it affects, and how our behaviors and cultural values influence it, this week, week seven, we take a broader perspective by examining the environmental, economic, and social costs of food loss and waste in South Africa. We explore why tackling food loss and waste is not only essential for reducing hunger, but also for advancing climate action, economic development, poverty reduction, resource conservation, and social justice. It truly is all interconnected. Perhaps you know of the Millennium Development Goals, which then transferred into the Sustainable Development Goals, of where everything really plays a part in eradicating poverty. And food security is certainly one of that. So before we get into conversation, know that you can contribute and connect through the WhatsApp line 0614 104 107.
1: Green economy, turning waste into work, building local futures.
0: So now joining us in on the conversation, we have a PhD candidate who has been part of the show over the past few months, every second week, Kelo Madondo, in discussion on food loss and waste. Good morning, Kelo. Really good to have you on board again. I know that you're very passionate about the cause ahead. We are now in week seven in discussion. How are you? How is Cape Town? Bellville, in fact.
2: Hi, good morning. Good morning, Angela. Yes, Cape Town is brilliant. I'm waking up to some good tunes and, you know, kudos for all the nice music. In fact, this is the time I was saying to your production team, this is the time when I feel it would have been lovely to be in studio, to be doing this show with you in studio. But one of the days I'll arrange perhaps to be at the Cape Town studios in Sea Point, if possible at all, yeah.
0: Well, I hear what you're saying. I think it would have been better if you're in studio with us here, because even if you're in the Cape Town studio, I still can't see you, but it would be like dialing direct. I love your passion. Thank you for the focus. We've come a long way, right? Move in on honing on this week's discussion, I mean, it's an important one, the interconnectedness of the perspective of examining environmental, economic, and social costs. Let's jump in. We often think of food waste as just throwing away food, right? But there are other resources that are actually being wasted when food is lost or wasted, essentially. And perhaps we don't realize that at face value. Maybe it's taught in a classroom. You know, now and then we connect the dots. Let's really unpack the interconnectedness of the system.
2: Yeah, thank you. Thank you so much, Angela, and good morning to all the listeners. Look, I think, you know, from where we started, we've come, like you say, a long way in trying to share this, the knowledge that we as researchers bring about. You know, it's meant basically to assist society to face the challenges that, you know, as you say, it's challenges that have to be addressed. We are not just wasting food by throwing that apple, that banana, that cabbage, that orange, whatever you have in your hand and you feel, you know, I just don't like the look of this product. So you just chuck it in the bin.
0: Mm, mm.
2: It's a whole lot of resources that we throw away. And this is morally unjust. You know, we're looking at water. We're looking at the land, the soil that we use to grow food, the energy that goes into food production. The money, because there's lots of economics. Like today, the discussion is basically on the entire environmental aspect, the social aspect, the economic aspect, all the costs and the impact of food loss and waste. But before we go ahead, let us just do a quick recap. We look at what we covered over, you know, over the last couple of weeks, the ground that we covered. We spoke on the differences between food loss and waste, the fact that when we focus on food loss, we are looking at upstream losses that happen primarily in the farming spaces, you know, post-harvest, in cold storage, in storage and transport, and

0: if your salary, if the taxman said, I'm taking one third of your income, then you would have a riot in the country. So why are we not standing up as local South Africans to say we cannot afford this, you know? And if we talk about, you know, the waste on a global perspective, we're looking at the Sustainable Development Goals, where you know, SDG 1, it's poverty alleviation. We're talking at SDG 2, zero hunger and good health. Our main aspect of discussion is rooted on SDG sub-goal 12.3, which speaks to having per capita global, you know, food waste at retail and consumer levels, which is what we are addressing. And these are all related. They are interrelated. And you said earlier that food loss and food waste, you know, we always say it's a multi-dimensional challenge. Mm-hmm. And as researchers, we always want to look at it from a transdisciplinary type of perspective where everyone is involved. It's not just for social scientists. It's not just for biologists. It's not just for you know, when you look at, if you talk about Ubuntu, it's not only a historical concept. It's a concept that covers all the different dimensions of life. So, yes, we you know, we have to look at it holistically, so to speak. Maybe certainly, we could start off by discussing the waste of resources generally. Maybe
1: let's focus in on that, because I think if we unpack it and have a look at the statistics, and that being data-informed, data points that inform, you know, through your research, we can truly get more of a realistic understanding and so impact with solutions more effectively. And as you demonstrated, I mean, 10.3 million tons of food every year. That's nearly one third of food produced is lost. Now, Taylor also indicated in your statistics and unpacking our focus in on the environmental impact, the interconnectedness of our resources. Let's also put this figure on the table. South Africa has estimated to lose around, 61.5 billion annually due to food loss and waste. So let's look at these economic losses that have the greatest impact on government, businesses or households. It is an interconnected system. Unpack the loss and the usage of our resources with regards to water, energy, land, labor, you know, money, nutrition. Let's look at that.
0: Yeah, it's a multidimensional challenge, Angela. Well, let's start with water, for example. You know, where there's no water, there is no life. In the recent weeks, we've had the presidency and everyone talking about, you know, water issues. And it's a shame, really, that a country like South Africa, where we had, you know, infrastructure that was top of the range, we were number one in the world when it comes to water provision and the quality of water. And now that we are at this stage, we need to look at our resources very, very stringently. The agricultural community, I think South Africa uses about 60% of the water. And if we are not careful, because we are a water-scarce country, I did mention a couple of weeks ago that I think we are number 29, number 30 or 31, depending on the scale of water-scarce countries. So we need to take care of our water. The water that produces our food, you know, cannot just go to waste by our irresponsible behavior of throwing food in the bin. We look at, after water, we can look at the loss of nutrition. In a water-scarce country, throwing away food, you are throwing away the amount of water, which is the 60% that goes into producing our food. We look at energy. There are a number of elements that are attached to energy loss. In the farming space, in the farming community, from the farms, and there's the cold chain, you know, where the food is stored. There's transportation, refrigeration, all lost without us consuming the food, which is really a shame. I mean, if you look at the energy sector, we are looking at the fuel that is used for producing the food, the diesel, the trucks that go into transporting the food, petrol, the gas, you know, the processing. In the electricity space, you look at irrigation, there's the milling, lighting, and all sorts of other implements and activities that go into food storage and food transportation. And then we look at the land itself, you know, soil erosion. We look at arable land that is used to grow food that ends up in the landfill sites. And then we look

0: I'm going to pause you there because I do want to hone in on our agricultural sector and how important it is and to create socioeconomic developments and opportunities within SMEs and, you know, decentralized farming aspects in relation to perhaps the system working better, because it's all about solutions. We're going to take a quick break and we're back in conversation with Celo Madondo. If you want to connect on in with this conversation regarding food loss and waste and perhaps what you see in your community, and if you have solutions, do that on WhatsApp 0614 104107.
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4: Green economy. Turning waste into work, building local futures.
0: So back in conversation with regards to food loss and waste and how that can influence solutions and create socioeconomic opportunities. I just want to recognize first KG and Stagstrom, connectivity issues this morning, but you've connected and said good morning. So good for you to come on in. Good morning to Donald Mamboma in Rustenburg as well. You're all welcome. Celo Madondo on the line from Cape Town. Celo, let's hone in on, like you indicated first, 60% of our country's water goes into food creation, right? We're considering our resources. Let's hone in on how we can close the gap between food loss and waste with regards to our agriculture, and so also create perhaps you know, opportunities, further opportunities for SMEs and kind of decentralized farming, because agriculture is essential, but so is perhaps, you know, revitalizing our soil for nutrients efficiency. And of course, with nutrient efficiency and healthier soil, we have, you know, water holding capacity within the soil, etc.
5: Yeah, thank you. Thank you, Angela. I think the key message here is that, you know, if we stop wasting food, like, it's a multifaceted, you know, type of discussion where there's a whole lot involved in
0: right,
5: it.
0: Right, right.
5: So if you look at food loss and food waste holistically, it talks to, you know, the resources like we spoke, and then the actual process of disposing of the resources, which now when you look at the agricultural sector as you alluded to,
0: yeah,
5: the amount of waste that originates, that comes from the sector itself, is massive. You know, I don't have from the top of my fingers here, from the top of my head, the actual figures, but think of all the different food that is produced, the different items of food products that come from the farms. The sugarcane industry, let's just take the sugarcane industry.
0: Of course, yeah.
5: There's massive amounts of opportunity in the next coming shows, we will be talking about the different opportunities, you know, that can accrue from valorization of organic waste. We can look at a number of items. You know, there's silica products that come from the sugarcane industry. At the moment, there's biogas digestion. We can make a specific show that will look at all that specifically. So the agricultural sector in holistically has a massive role to play. But that needs, as we said in our previous interactions, it needs political will. It needs people who will legislate a you know, government structures and systems that will take the country forward when it addresses this question. And we don't have to find ourselves where we've been in the past, where people, because the reality is that there are a number of people who are involved in you know, curbing food loss and food waste, but who are not recognized. Look at all the, you know, the waste pickers, for example. How often do you see people, you know, in dumping sites collecting waste, all sorts of waste, not just food loss and food waste, but they most of them, they scrap around for food, but they also use the value chain goes all the way to all these different types of waste. So I would love to see government taking a concerted effort, you know, taking steps to legislate a program or a platform, you know, a government structure that will curb or that will help the poor to, you know, to mitigate poverty, so to speak. Because certainly, it's not fair that we have people that are hungry and starving, and yet we have so many opportunities that are being exploited by the corporate sector. And I'll give you an example. Mm-hmm. When I grew up as a child, I grew up in Soweto, you know.
0: Okay.
5: As I've indicated to you that I come from Johannesburg. I'm just based in Cape Town because most of my academic engagements are rooted here, but yeah, I work across the country. Mm-hmm. In Soweto, we grew up in the Rockville area. If you know Rockville, there's a place there, the big church, which was a struggle church, the Regina Mundi Church. My school was just across the church, and it's where you had a number of abattoirs in the Cape Town area. From those abattoirs, you had old ladies, mamas who would go there to pick up, you know, leftovers, that is waste from the abattoirs. Like when chickens are slaughtered, they would collect the chicken heads and the chicken feet, and they would take them, clean them, and cook them and prepare to sell. We used to buy chicken head and feet for 0.5 cents, I think, if I remember. We were having a time of our life when it comes to using waste as part of our nutrition on a day-to-day basis. And this was economics for these old ladies, because they could make a living out of it. Today you buy these things at Woolworths and ShopRite. It's not right. It's just not right. I don't think, you know, the country can go on like this, where the price of food keeps rising to an extent that every single little bit of what can be used, not just by human beings, but by, you know, by nature itself, by composting food, which is what we are talking about here, then we resuscitate the nutrition of the land, the nutrition of the human being. So we need to look at all the aspects, like I said. And
0: I'm going to pause you there because you're on point in the sense of we need to look at the interconnected system. And I know that you're so involved and so impassionate as I am about eradicating food loss and waste and having a deeper integrated system that can move toward food security. I just want to bring in a few comments from our listeners quickly. And with regards to what you indicated, for example, the integration of waste pickers or waste reclaimers within our system, there is a greater policy to integrate waste collectors into our system. I'll just pause that at the moment, but why I brought them up is the importance of eliminating food waste from bins is essential, not only to avoid sending it through to landfill, which then releases dangerous methane gas, more dangerous than greenhouse gas, more potent rather than carbon dioxide, for example. But it also creates less contamination down the value chain for recyclable waste. We had a message come in from Zolela Bantu saying, morning Angela and your guests, I just want to make a request that people not to throw their Huggies, their Pampers, the nappies out because of its environmental impacts on the water we drink in our rivers. So what a good request, because that is essentially such a huge problem. I don't know, you know, if there has been a solution at this stage. There are NPOs and small community organizations trying to eliminate the dumping, creating more fruitful systems in streamlining how we get rid of waste like that, and hopefully innovating to have better products, right? So that's the one question. And then I want to talk with you before we close off about policy, because I think that is an important note. KG from Starkstrom managed to connect a bit and says, hi, Moral, my brother. You spoke some time ago about the need for a law which doesn't exist in South Africa to help regulating the scourge of food wastage. So my question is, to what extent has the proposal been escalated to the relevant stop? Secondly, and to ally with the above, you spoke about the presence of human settlements and the inequality. How would the regulation of human behavior in these major settlements in informal and semi-informal go move towards sustainability? So thank you for that question and indication, KG. And before I give it over to you, Lo, I just want to indicate that indeed, I think we both recognize that it is a whole systems problem and it will require a whole system solution. So in my knowledge, as I've shared with you before, we have development of the integrated waste management plan that forms into the greater waste management strategy that released in 2021 policy called the Extended Producers Responsibility Program. So what that indicates is that across the value chain, we all are accountable for our waste, and that is essential. However, that does not diminish the small gaps and the education needed for a flowing system where we have not only valorization of, say, food waste, but a captivity, a recaptivity of our resources so that we can, within the resource captivity, put it back into the circular economy. With that said, the policy in itself makes sense. The integration of that policy into communities, into socioeconomic opportunities, I think has a lot of work to be done. So it's how we understand policy, how we integrate that into economic opportunities that is essential. And so then finishing off with my commentary, handing it back to you, Elo. I mean, you could simply, and I'm sure you've thought about that, recommend policy change. So what one policy change would you think would make significant reduction on food loss and waste in South Africa, and what would it be and why?
5: Look, I think let's take it from KG's comment about the dispersed legislation. The Department of Fisheries, Forestry and Environment tells you one thing, and then you have the Department of Rural Development talking this. Everybody is talking, you know, we are all singing
0: from different sides, absolutely
5: different tunes, yes, but we are all trying to sing. It's like, if you can imagine, if we were all to sing the national anthem in our own specific language, imagine what you would hear. The Competition Commission did a study recently, which, you know, the report is out there,
0: yeah,
5: and they are also addressing a little bit of this, and it just comes, my wish, my, we need leadership, you know. It basically, like we said a few months ago, that every household, you need leadership from household level. So at a national level, to guide policy, we need leadership, you know, that will take us from where we are to a point of being able to say, now we are saving so much from the waste. So if we can start looking at the different aspects, because at the moment, the NEMA regulation, which, you know, is the obligation is on local waste management. It's like municipalities are given the task to handle waste.
0: Mm.
5: Yes, that is supposed to be, but we need an overall body that can oversee what is happening. I know the CSIR is doing something. There's also this, I think they call it the SENS 2088 voluntary agreement type of deal that is coming through. But in my view, these are all, you know, sparsely located. It's a little bit of this and a little bit of that. It's not even properly coordinated, because, like I said, you have something from the Department of this, the Department of Trade and Industry. No one is taking full responsibility. Perhaps this day and age, there's a tendency to take things to the presidency. Maybe that would be the correct way to do it. I don't know. My suggestion is that we need to start on the ground. People must look at this from a communal perspective. Yes, we can expect government to take things, you know, policy level and, you know, drive things from up there. But we know what the story is. South Africa has got good legislation, which is impossible to implement. Even where we implement, look, we are failing with basic things, man. And if people can start taking responsibility from, you know, grassroots level, we need people who will coordinate things from their own small spaces. You know, I made an example a few months ago about in the past where we had street committees. We knew how to tackle problems at a local level because we had coordination around our local, you know, our local spaces. So as much as we would want to see government taking responsibility at a national and provincial level, I think local municipalities must do what has to be done. You know, I'm talking now to a few people at local authority level. It's taking the red tape takes, you know, a long time for one activity, because you look at the role of the local municipalities is to collect waste.
0: So I'm going to pause you there, Thelo. I'm going to pause you there, Thelo. We're running out of time. We have about 4 minutes before we need to go to an ad break and finish off our conversation. Needless to say, what you've pointed out is certainly important. There is an understanding that in governments, in governance, in law, and our focus in on environmental law and the active policing or regulation of our municipal waste is an integrated system. Right. We also recognize that there are, you know, departments working in silos, organizations working in silos. But as public, I think it is essential that citizens, people and community create that leadership. We lead from the ground up. And there is certainly movement. There is movement within the circular economy because of the importance of creating wealth within our communities, because there's a lack of accessing resources, etc. There is a drive toward the circular economy and understanding of resource captivity. Ultimately, it then takes leaders within community to take these integrated ideas and solutions to municipalities like Salga, you know, who seem to some degree are very isolated, and then how we can inform through policy what community needs. So I charge you in the next few weeks, I'd like to understand who you've connected with in your municipality. I know that you are connected in circles of informed knowledge, research within your community that I am aware of as well. And together we can create the shift. Our journey together in conversation, I don't think ends here. We've got only a few weeks left on this particular program. But I charge you to in 2 weeks, let's have that discussion as we complete, you know, the work done through your PhD study. And I know that you also will be going abroad to indicate, you know, how you're working within your research capacity and share the knowledge so that people, perhaps local and international investment, can get involved. It's not a solution overnight, but we all are part of it. Lelo, on a final note, you've got 2 minutes. Finish off for us. What is your final leaving message that you would like to leave us with? And how can people connect with you?
5: Yeah, I think, you know, a few takeaways from this journey, Angela. Food loss and food waste reduction, it basically leads us to climate action. It's economic saving. It's poverty reduction, it's, you know, environmental preservation. We've spoken about the dignity that comes with, you know, a people that are nutritiously fed. South Africa as a country, you know, we need to address the question of poverty and inequality. And, you know, addressing food loss and food waste could be one of those entry points. The corporate sector needs to take responsibility. And, you know, the strain on the GDP and the fiscal strain on our resources by people just throwing food away, corporates throwing food away, it's immoral, you know. And to talk to communities specifically, to local municipalities, to people on the ground and leaders, you know, this is a communal responsibility. Mm-hmm. I always say Ubuntu is a declaration of who you are to society. Ubuntu is, you know, when we define Ubuntu and say it's humanity, it's I am because of where I am and because of with whom I am. It's people that are around you that make you. Ubuntu ngumuntu ngabantu. Let me just say it directly in isiZulu. Ubuntu ngumuntu ngabantu. You are because of the other people. No man is an island. So people must start looking at things from that perspective. Let's take this declaration forward and let's move as grassroots to impact society, to not just to impact people and things on the ground, but also to impact our local authorities, like you say, and impact legislation. So that
0: Taylor,
5: we can
0: how can people get hold of you? Thank you for that inspiration.
5: Yeah, I'm reachable on WhatsApp 07.

0: 0973907755, or you can email bcmfcsa@gmail.com. Thank you so much, Angela. It's always lovely being here.
1: It is lovely having you on the show. Thank you for connecting and for your informed information shared with us. We'll connect on email once more and connect with you in about 2 weeks' time. That was PhD candidate on food loss and waste is the research paper. Celo Madondo, live from Cape Town. Coming up for Quantum Shift this morning, it's now 11 past 4 a.m. Our conversation moves from the loss of emotional quality in a relationship. You know, the silent epidemic of emotional neglect. Paul Nzimande standing by to talk to us on that.
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5: Banyana Tovermans is like Bafana Tovermans right now at the moment. 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What they did, you know, they did wonders to the country.
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right on.

0: Such an all-time classic. Good to share this moment in time with music with you. Marvin Gaye's 1971 soul song from the concept album as well. What's going on? A question we keep asking each decade, right? So much to fix. But I think we also are in an age where there are solutions because we are charged to make that difference within our households, within our communities. And that's where it all begins, essentially. So, welcome to it, Quantum Shift Time, 17 minutes after 4. Our discussion this morning is within the home and something that I think is neglected to understand at large. Emotional neglect. It's one of the least visible yet most damaging forms of relationship dysfunction. Have you thought about that? Have you been in isolation thinking about that? Unlike physical abuse or financial hardship, emotional neglect leaves no obvious scars, none of them. Instead, it is defined by what is missing, the absence of love, affection, validation, empathy, quality time, emotional safety, and genuine connection. Many families appear to be thriving on the outside. There's no doubt about that. The bills are paid, the children attend good schools, there's food on the table, and the material needs are fully met. Yet behind closed doors, spouses may feel lonely in their marriage, and children may grow up emotionally disconnected from the very people who provide for them. I think it's an issue that's carried on from decade to decade, but to really hone in on understanding it and moving toward more wholesomeness is what I'm after within a community and within your community of family. We have on the line life coach, author, and mental wellness advocate Paul Nzimande. Good morning, Paul.
1: Good morning, Angela. Good morning. I'm well, and how are you?
0: I'm good. I'm glad to hear you well. Really good to connect with you always.
1: It's a privilege.
0: Certainly. Life is a privilege. It's a beautiful thing. And the fact that we have these conversations is so incredible because we as a society, I think, have been in survival mode, not only for decades, but perhaps this last century. I say that because, you know, a lot of our past generations have come through two world wars. Then, of course, the succession of the Depression and a reorganization of how we effectively are, in communion with a globalized understanding of what our place is in the world. And the truth is, and particularly in our country, there is so much poverty still. And what I believe is that when there is poverty, all of one's family resources goes into making money, trying to survive. And so that emotional element of our being gets neglected. What are your thoughts on that?
1: Indeed, poverty of the pocket really becomes a poverty of the soul. Right. It can be argued which one comes before the other.
0: Certainly.
1: Some people would say you are poor in your soul and that's what causes poverty of the pocket. Others can say, okay, it's when you're poor in your pocket. Because when there's poverty of the pocket, there's just no time for it. It becomes a luxury that people cannot afford. But you do find other environments where people, they've been good stories where people have looked at people who were less well off than them and said, yo, if I could just have what they have. In fact, a rich man is reputed to once have said, I could give all of my wealth. This was now after his seventh divorce. Said, I would give all of my wealth for just one happy marriage.
0: It's so true, right, Paul? The human nature to reflect on something outside of us and what we aspire to and not realizing in the moment what we need to change. Because as we started with poverty, the truth is, emotional neglect and the value from being emotionally connected to your family is very present in wealthier families. I mean, what is the difference between, say, let's jump in, between providing for someone, that being a human right, that's what we think we need to do, and that's then our job is done. And so what is that difference between providing for someone and emotionally connecting with them?
1: So let's put it, we said poverty. We started out from a poverty
0: We did.
1: perspective, and poverty is lack.
0: Yeah.
1: And so when we look at a person and what they have and what they lack, we would have to, from a life coaching point of view, for example, we take what we call the wheel of life. We say, let's make the different dimensions of your life, and we turn that into a circle, and we treat it like the spokes of a wheel.
0: Right.
1: And we say, how are you doing in terms of the way you are connected to your family? How are you connected to friendship? How are you connected to all the different dimensions of your life? And there's how are you doing according to each of these areas? Because the science of it recognizes that a person can never become full out of one area or a few areas of their lives only. They need kind of a balance. The areas don't have to be on the same level, but an intentional scheduling of how each of these areas is going to be treated so that they can become whole. Now, when one area is missing and is lacking, as in emotional neglect, you are finding, and I've seen this with quite a few times. When we start the exercise, we say, which of the areas of your life is not doing well? After we've done the measurement, if we zoom in the area that's not doing well, we almost always discover why there is discomfort in the person's life. So it might look like just emotional shortage, as it were, emotional lack, but it will almost all, in fact, not almost, it will always show up in another area of that person's life, if I'm answering your question.
0: You certainly are. Thank you for that, Paul, because ideally I moved into a bit away from my lead-in in the conversation, and ideally understanding that, the lack affects, the whole circle of life. And I love the reference of the wheel of life, in relevance and reference to also Maslow's hierarchy. We all identify that our basic, physical needs need to be met, but a lot of families, I think, are conditioned to be thinking that when you provide materially for your family, when you feed the family, house the family, clothe the family, educate the family, your work is done. But the value of that holistic approach of emotional connectivity within families is so important. I mean, a family can be financially stable, right? But emotionally unhealthy. Talk to us about what this would look like.
1: I was trying to find that book. A friend of mine, a lady, she I'll, in the next next week I'll find the book,
0: Okay, good,
1: because I
0: good.
1: need to remember. I'll find the book. It's a self-published book where she
0: Right.
1: wrote a beautiful story. She wrote her life story.
0: Wow.
1: She grew up in an in a well-to-do family with her grandma in Newcastle, and
0: Right.
1: but what happened is that as she grew up, one of the things that characterized her life, and it's going to help us crystallize the topic,
0: Yeah.
1: one, she was bedwetting until she was at varsity.
0: Wow.
1: That's number one. So you can imagine the shame
0: Sure.
1: that went with it, and all and everything else.
0: Absolutely.
1: At some point she was at boarding school, etc., etc. And this is a true story. Number two, she recounts in the book at least three very abusive relationships that she was in. And it's different colors of abuse, but
0: Right.
1: they have one thing in common. They're all emotionally empty. I mean, the one, it was a relationship with a very rich man, but was just never available for her
0: Right.
1: emotionally.
0: Right.
1: At the end of it, she recognizes that all her relationships had one thing in common. They were all with what could be described as narcissistic characters. But the issue was not the narcissistic characters themselves. It was that she was a codependent personality. She lived on the validation of others. And
0: Right.
1: therefore, she lived to please others, and she lived to be in relationships with people who were not available for her. So she created a particular cycle of relationships out of who she was. Anyway,
0: And
1: jump.
0: Paul, just to pause there, thank you for that reference and love to hear about the book, because this then is entrained within our households we grow up in, essentially.
1: So where she came from, she came from a situation where her dad had been a migrant worker and then had gone back to Opongolo, gone back to his family, and left her with her mom. So she grew up with grandma. Everything was provided materially, but emotionally, there was the gap of the dad who was not there. And it's a gap that no one a dad's attention, for dad's love, and everything else that was there. Clever girl, accounting and skill, et cetera, one gap just couldn't be closed, and it was an emotional gap, and it led to all those challenges.
0: Of course.
1: So I was just doing practical case.
0: No, thank you for that, because it gives us the greater perspective as well. You know how valuable, and not only valuable, but critical emotional stability is within a family, and you know that support of emotional engagement for the development of the holistic whole being, ultimately.
1: And often we would say, how about I provide for them? I give them money,
0: Exactly,
1: et cetera, et
0: exactly,
1: cetera. What
0: exactly.
1: else are they looking for? Little realizing. But it cuts both ways. You see, it's not a gender specific, it's a gender neutral thing, because
0: Thank you for
1: you
0: that.
1: find that the father who behaves that way might also have come from an environment where his own emotional needs never counted.
0: Yeah,
1: So he
0: men don't cry,
1: learned.
0: not allowed.
1: Exactly. So he learned to not be emotionally available. But in the process of not being emotionally available, he created emotionally starved children. And then it becomes a cycle. Now, with the whole migrant labor history that we have, you can imagine how much of that is inherited trauma as well.
0: Absolutely.
1: You know,
0: And
1: so,
0: inherited
1: yes.
0: trauma, as you would know, Paul, I'm sure, gets passed on from generation to generation, not only in its physical patterning, but quite honestly, on a cellular level, this has been identified.
1: Yes, it becomes a genetic pattern.
0: Absolutely. So there's a lot of work we have to do within households, within ourselves and communities, and it takes you know, a lot of openness and I would say gentle awareness to provide a space that it isn't a judgment, because there's a lot of shame associated with emotional neglect within families of things that have gone wrong. And so a lot of this is swept under the carpet. So as we lift this carpet up, let's look at perhaps the core understanding of emotional neglect within family structures, what effect it has on a marriage over time, and then of course the children, as you've indicated, as we've spoken about trauma being passed on, and then importantly as well the long-term effects of emotional neglect, and how we can work to unpack a movement toward more care and wholeness and awareness of our emotional quota in relationships.
1: So what it does is it tends to create emotional neglect. It's a pendulum, but it tends to create one of the two. And I'm going to make extreme end points,
0: Okay.
1: and it can be anything in between.
0: Sure.
1: But there can be the swing towards more worst case scenario narcissistic personality disorder, and we're not qualified to classify people's personalities
0: Certainly.
1: as disorders, as and you need a qualified person to do that.
0: Thank you
1: But
0: for
1: just
0: that.
1: as a theoretical construct, we are talking about that extreme end where a person only ever knows themselves, and you know it's about me and me only. As opposed to the other end, which is the codependent personality, the empath, who's extremely concerned about what others must have. Now, in the theory of it, what has become very interesting is that actually codependents attract narcissists for some reason.
0: 100%.
1: They attract them. They love each other. They feed off each other in a very toxic way, and because they feed off each other, they become a never-ending cycle. So we sit here and we say, "Oh, but that narcissist." And the question is, but why is the empath attracted to the narcissist? The empath themselves, because they want to please and they want to burn themselves out to keep others warm, they look for those who just want to be kept warm. And it becomes that vicious cycle. And then it becomes a pattern that is modeled. Now you're growing children in a family who've never seen anything else, who think this is right. And so they go out looking for it.
0: Absolutely. And I think to recognize too that at a very subconscious level, this patterning and programming, you know, is ingrained into our physiology, because there is a chemical response, and then also into our psychosomatic understanding, as you indicated, Paul. The normalization of how relationships are. So the middle path then is where we're heading. So the pendulum swinging to narcissistic personality disorder, noting that that diagnosis, NPD, needs to be made by a professional, and swinging to the far right, the empath codependent, who needs to have validation from, you know, the exterior. So the balance coming into how can people not only start being aware that there is emotional neglect in a family, whether it's, and most likely whether it's happening to you, is where the first recognize it. And then secondly, how can we encourage families to start understanding that there is more holism in a family when you validate and recognize emotional safety, and that it's not just about paying the bills and making sure that we secure physically.
1: So it's about the first thing we need to come out of, which is building on the topic we tackled the last time.
0: Yeah.
1: And side note, I'll tell you all about it. I'm writing a book. I was inspired to write a book from our last topic, and I've improved the model. I should be ready by next week, I'll tell you.
0: Lovely. Looking forward to that.
1: I've developed a new framework for that, yes.
0: Wow.
1: But we swing to again, the pendulum swings either to the extreme where we say suppress emotions, don't deal with them, they're inconvenient. Or we swing the other way where we say emotions are everything. Do exactly what you feel. And we want to find the middle path where we're saying, look, emotions are information. They are not instructions. They are feedback. They are not commandments.
0: Right.
1: Let's be able to deal with emotions. Let's be sober about emotions. Let's not be ruled by them, but at the same time, let's not suppress them. So what do? We rather go for emotional processing. And emotional processing calls for a lot of self-awareness. We need to be able, for example, to detect those emotions and read them, you know, be able to investigate those emotions. Where does it come from? Validate against a standard and then execute properly. Now, that validating against a standard is where we might fail short if we've never known a correct standard.
0: Right.
1: But the beauty of it is that a standard, we can decide to say, look, if I look at my environment and I've used my environment as a benchmark, my environment is not necessarily a valid benchmark. Let me now go out of my comfort zone and let me look for a standard. What am I saying in simple terms?
0: Mm-hmm, mm-hmm.
1: There are people who've said, I hate my dad. I don't want to grow up like my father. But because they have not intentionally replaced that with another role model,
0: right,
1: they grow up to become exactly the person they hate.
0: What you resist persists. You know, I don't want to be like my father. I don't want to be like my mother.
1: Exactly. Because in the process of hating it so much,
0: yeah,
1: you've ingrained it in your mind as a standard, as a reference point,
0: right,
1: and you've not created an alternative, more valid reference point, as it were. So the point I'm trying to make in simple terms is we've got to find an alternative role model and say, this is a person with whole values. That takes work on my part. Say, this is a person with whole values. I'm going to model this, but I must have done the work myself to say, okay, what do I want to be like? It's one thing saying I don't want to be like. So sometimes we make the mistake of being preoccupied with what we don't want to be, and we don't do the work of creating the archetype, creating the model. What do I want to be? If we don't know what we want to be and we know what we don't want to be, we will become what we don't want to be, because the brain responds to what is clearly known.
0: So beautifully put, absolutely. And obviously that there's such a layered process that one has to go through to unpack and, you know, unlearn the patterning and what was normalized in families, and the balance toward moving to the middle path and middle way. But how does one then in this process gently start validating your own intuition, perhaps, in the discovery of a new truth and a new paradigm in setting that? Because there is access to information, but in the same breath, that can be so overwhelming. And one has to be able to understand what one can trust so that a certain, and how to be discerning about the access to information.
1: This is where I must say, and if I must be authentically true to myself, this is where I'll say faith, people of faith have a distinct advantage.
0: Okay.
1: And the distinct advantage is that they move from a framework where God is love. And that love becomes the healing wholeness anchor. Because
0: And the containment for understanding. Sorry, I had to jump in there. Excited sure. about your direction, Paul. You know, the idea of love, God being love, it holds a containment as and acts as a container to facilitate gentleness with self and to facilitate the understanding that you are always supported, essentially, right?
1: Yes. Not in isolation. Yes, and it's more than adventure to say, Angela. It's more than just a psychological construct where we've created psychological safety out of a construct or an idea.
0: Right.
1: It's an actual experience of love. The liquid love of God becomes a spiritual experience where we are immersed in this whole, healthy experience. You know, it's an experiential outcome, therefore, that you come out feeling whole and therefore feeling it's okay to face the parts of my life that scare me, the parts of my life that remind me that I grew up in lack, because now I'm not in lack. I'm feeling whole. I'm experiencing the wholeness. So I do believe that the faith immersion, as it were, sometimes we talk about the encounters. Out of the encounters comes the freedom to break down. Hence, you've seen people come into a space where they have those encounters, they break down, they cry, because deep down inside of them, they are now willing, able, and capacitated to face the inner child, face what the inner child lacked, etc. It's in a deep state of emotional security and emotional validation.
0: Absolutely beautiful. And thank you for illustrating first that simply it cannot be a construct. It isn't a construct. The experience is all that it is. You know, the same way you could value a deeper sense of understanding the depth of spirituality. But from that construct, that experience, it is, or the understanding, a perception, it is the experience that brings it forth. Paul, we're going to take a quick break, but when we come back, perhaps we can ground our conversation in understanding how people can start working within their own space in creating a pathway toward more emotional safety, expression, and security should there be an imbalance. As a listener, if you want to get involved, do WhatsApp us, 0614-104-107. If you have a question for Paul, we're in conversation with Paul Nzimande with regards to the silent epidemic of emotional neglects.
2: With the ever-changing financial landscape, it can be difficult to make sense of all the moves at times. Join me, Jimmy Moyaha, on the SAFM Market Update with MoneyWeb, Mondays to Thursdays, 6 to 7pm, as we break down the key market trends, top financial stories, and smart investment insights all in one place. It's everything you need to stay financially informed and ahead of the curve.
0: Hashtag SAFM Quantum. And for Quantum Shift this morning, we have Paul Nzimande with us, life coach, author, and mental wellness advocate. Paul, I enjoy our conversations, and certainly I know our listeners are hanging in on every word, because we all, I believe, in the end of the day, want to create better ways of living and understand that it's up to us to start the walk on the path. So, Paul, how can we ground the understanding of emotional well-being if we witness a sense of emotional neglect within our environment, family, and circumstances?
1: And I think it's where it takes the courage for us to own the truth. It takes a lot of courage to own it. Sometimes circumstances force us to look into it,
0: right,
1: by creating a certain crisis. And out of that crisis, if we don't use the crisis as an opportunity to reflect, we may go from crisis to crisis, but sometimes crisis may force, even including something as simple as a breakdown after an altercation at work. One of the things that happens is that we carry this to work, we carry emotional neglect to work, and we have an altercation with the boss, and we interpret the boss's actions of holding us accountable against the lens of our own upbringing or our own emotional positioning, as it were. Now, those crises become opportunities for us to say, oh, why did I experience that? Let me look. So one is detecting those emotions and having the courage to own them, investigate them, have a look and say, sit down with myself. Three, the courage, oh, it takes so much courage. The courage to say, what I've always known may not always have been right. That, because it's a journey. And that is why often it works well when we have the courage to seek out help and just step out and seek out help. Seek out help through professionals and whatever. I'm a firm believer in counseling. As a life coach, I've seen that people who've come from counseling come with a better developed, a very well developed ability to reflect, recognize their own emotions, and even have the vocabulary. They name it. I've heard people go to counseling, come back and say to me, no, that thing didn't work. You know, you just sit there and this person is just asking you questions and you are just talking. I don't see how this is helping. Meanwhile, the process itself, the fact that you're talking, you're already in the process. That in itself is therapeutic. But if we don't understand how the framework works, then we think, that's a waste of my time. No. If anything else, you are gaining the critical ability to reflect, and your success in breakthrough comes one out of the discipline of reflection and then the depth of reflection. And reflection comes in layers. So we will also have to be patient with ourselves. You know, much as we have to be courageous, we must be patient.
0: I love that. And it's so important that, you know, the truth will set you free. It begins with facing what you're feeling, facing what's rising up, and it's all in truth. And then, as you indicated too, it is a process. And in this process, you know, gentleness with self, vulnerability, and evolving into better understanding and not just dismissing. I love the fact that you indicated, Paul, that, because I guess it's access to technology or information through technology, et cetera, that we have vocabulary that we can use and swing around. But doing it and going through the process is another story altogether. Paul, I'd like you to also comment on you know, from the idea of how cultural expectations around masculinity and femininity obviously influence, you know, the emotional expression in families. But taking on a new form, as it should, I always believe that we are informed by ancient knowledge systems and that we need to hold truth to that. But there needs to be some kind of reform and understanding of how we apply that in, I use this word loosely, a modern context, or at least the environment we face. What is your commentary on that, and how we can be gentle with and respectful in understanding where we've come from through cultural expectations, and what needs to be done to create an open space for healing, deprogramming, and kind of repatterning of healthier systems?
1: I really think this is where leadership becomes critical. This is where our leaders would do well to set the tone. So what we have at the moment is we have leadership patterns that prize what are called, in inverted commas, hard skills. And what we're talking about,

0: that the hardcore skill of engineering and its results could very well depend on whether the softer skills, the human beings who must receive that project are accepting it in the first place. And I'm using that as a practical example to say, can we stop looking at soft skills as inferior skills? Yes, they are soft, but they're not inferior. They're very critical. So within that context, we will then begin to say, as much as we say the triple challenges that are facing us are unemployment, inequality, and poverty, we've missed that all these that we are mentioning as hardcore issues. Where, you know, we had last week, we had a meeting in my ward. I live in Ward 83. Or that's where I grew up in. So we had a meeting of the men of the area in the ward. We're 354 men. And the conversation, you could see Ukhansela wants to shift it to what are people going to eat? How are they going to be employed, et cetera, et cetera. I said, sir, I beg to differ. Can we please start off with just a conversation on the state of the men and just ask the question, but how are you really? And when we did that, the men walked away far more relieved because they can go look for jobs by themselves. They can do a whole lot of other things, but nobody is giving them the space. At least that was the feedback. No one is giving them the space to be safe, vulnerable, and reflect on the state of manhood. So if leadership is able to A, create those spaces, but two, I want to challenge the cultural, what we call our cultural inheritance around emotional non-availability. And I'll take two examples of strong kings. The first one, I'll take King Shaka. King Shaka, I honor him. He's my king. But if you look at his praise names, somewhere it says, that's not healthy. Means this is someone who could get so angry that they would shout through their tears. So the man had a temper. If we are to look at it, he could get very worked up. Mm-hmm. Now, if you follow his story, the father was not there. You know, he grew up to have strong king, warrior king, everything. But the one thing I like about the praise singer is that the praise singers of the Zulu Nation, at least, because I must speak from a position of what I do know, is that they documented through the praise songs every little detail. Every, you know, they could say to a king and document it for history. They could say, saying, man, you're such a slow person.
1: It's incredible. I love that you put that on the table. It's so valuable in understanding, you know, from a modern sentiment, the psychosomatic aspirations of that. And then the king, King Shaka himself, you know, having that warrior status and perhaps where that was formed within community. Paul, I'm going to pause you there because I love what we're talking about. Before we finish off, we're going to take a quick ad break and finish off with your direction of bringing in the importance of understanding, you know, the wheel of life, essentially.
2: South Africa became a democratic nation in 1994. The end of apartheid marked the beginning of a new era built on freedom and constitutional democracy.
3: The people that died for us on the many marches that they had, especially the ones on June 16, were from students who had dreams that were bigger than themselves. They strived for more and they saw a future that was much bigger than them.
4: This is what we are becoming, SAFM. Leading the conversations that move us.
5: In case you missed it,
6: now that this matter has been heard, and we know that by the time we get to the end of next week, we would have a result.
7: There's no doubt, you know, you can see the anti-immigrant crisis, what has happened, our relations. There's problems, there's tensions between the ANC and Ramaphosa on this matter. You'd be foolish to think there isn't. There's deep issues. There's lots of ANC members, even the NSC was two-minded, and it's a whole lot of big ferment and debate is going on in the ANC right now about Watri. And you heard former President Mbeki saying, this is not an ANC matter, this is him, he must, you know, face the music, etc. And it is an ANC matter. He's president of the ANC and the country.
6: Dr. Ibrahim Harvey.

0: was National Briefing This Morning with Kathy Mutlatlana. Hashtag SAFM Quantum.
1: Out of that crisis, if we don't use the crisis as an opportunity.
2: Thank you, Paul Zimande. Thank you. Thank you for your motivational talk. Please, thank you. Keep it up, really. It is a reality that we suffer from emotional neglect from our own families, from even from friends who do not have the basic value of friendship. We suffer from emotional neglect. Sometimes you want to show the basic values of you to a person whom you associate yourself with. Really, you become very disappointed, really.
3: There we go, Paul. That voice note came in from Eric. So praise be to the work you're doing. But recognizing, particularly coming from a male voice, the emotional neglect in itself is powerful.
4: You would be very surprised, and this is a very, I say this with deep respect to the gentleman, because we speak these things in closed settings. Sure. But you would be surprised how many men feel neglected in their own households. They are fathers. They're supposed to be there for everyone else, but they can't trust anyone, including their own spouse. So they are worried, wow. If I show vulnerability, will she trust me again? Will she? And two, if I do become vulnerable about my fears, about my whatever, will it not in turn be used against me? And so a man lives in the house pretending to be whole. And you can imagine, this is where you live. This is your own house, but you can't be open about where you are. Just I'd like to, please, with your permission, just tie it back to that whole cultural thing.
3: Yes.
4: I was talking about King Shaka, who's about 200 years ago.
3: Mm-hmm.
4: But the Bible documents history for 6,000 years ago. And if you look at, I'm going to take two characters in the next 2 minutes.
3: Yeah.
4: Number one, notice how the Bible itself opens up with emotion, with an emotional story. On Genesis chapter 2, the very last verse says Adam and Eve were both naked and they were not ashamed. But in Genesis chapter 3, the minute after they've eaten of the fruit, you know that conversation between God and Adam? It's, Adam, where are you? Adam says, I'm hiding. So he's in self-isolation. Because I was afraid. That's fear. Already, we're just in chapter 3, in the story of creation, we're already dealing with a man and his emotional state. He is saying, I'm hiding because I was afraid. And God says, because I was naked. That's three. That's shame. That's insecurity. That's all of those things. So you see, already the discussion between God and Adam was around his emotional state. And God says, but who told you? In other words, why are you feeling condemned? Did you eat of the tree? Are you guilty? So it's a conversation about emotions. But let me land here. Take King David. If you read the Psalms of King David,
3: yeah,
4: all 100 and something of them, King David tells you, first of all, just how strong he was as a person. He says, my legs are as the hind feet of a deer. I can climb a mountain, I can scale a wall, etc. My hands can bend the bow of bronze. You have taught my hands to war. You know, he tells us he's such a strong warrior.
3: Mm.
4: But if you read all the Psalms, he's so emotionally available.
3: Right.
4: And it gives emotional one validity of emotional expression. And it's not just about himself. He gives the Psalms to the entire nation, women, children, and men, to say, it's okay to say, I love the Lord. He heard my cry. He says, I cried to the Lord. So this is someone who gave himself permission to be emotionally vulnerable, but gave permission to the whole nation. And that is why I'm saying there's opportunity from a leadership perspective to see a little bit more emotion, to discuss a little bit more emotion, so that as a nation, we have the liberty to face our own emotions. Because let me tell you, our history was deeply emotional. You know, in fact, if you read Steve Biko's I Write What I Like, I like the fact that he is so strong on the psychosomatic impact of that whole oppression thing. I mean, it's a deeply emotional thing to go to work and be called by a small white boy, a kefa, and a boy. You know, a young boy calling a man, indoda yomuzi, induna yesizwe, and being called a boy. Come here, boy, do this, do that, sure. do that. It's deeply, it's emotionally, psychologically scarring. And those are things we have not quite yet. I get very animated when I talk about this, and we've got little time. So allow me to stop here before I digress.
3: In the most perfect stopping and pause, Paul, I feel your animation, but I feel the electrical charge through the emotion. The emotional charge in life is so essential. So thank you for those references and those indications that kind of drive home the fact, particularly coming from a male voice and a leader like you, Paul, that the emotional charging of our being is so essential to the creation of life, and so essential to be aware, I think, for many men and women, but honing in on where the suppression of emotion lies and how we have permission to feel. You know, and just getting to know myself and through the greater spiritual aspects of what makes us human is the thought process is a very powerful thing. What we think is so important, and that in turn is what we put into ourselves to think is essential. But it is charged in with creation force when we feel something radical. When we feel excitement, it charges what our thought process is, and that in itself is a manifesting tool that we've been granted with. So, Paul,
4: it is.
3: Yeah, as if we've got a minute, so finish off and definitely leave the listeners information as to where they can connect.
4: And to that extent, fear is such a strong emotion, and therefore it's got manifestation, and that is why in manifestation power, and that is why in the simplest way, Job says, "That which I feared has come upon me." What we fear, we will materialize. So rather than fearing and saying, "I don't want to become like my father," don't want to become like my mother, let's be intentional about what we do want to become. Let's be courageous. Let's do the work. Let's create those spaces. Let's create the spaces for each other. Let's engage professionals. My name is Paul Nzimande. I'm on Facebook, Paul Nzimande, Twitter, Paul Nz, Instagram, Paul_Nzi. I have a private email address. It's paulnzimande@gmail.com. And I love these conversations.
3: Oh, I appreciate the conversation, Paul, and your time. I look forward to engaging further through emotional charging, right? Don't bring it into fear, as you mentioned. Really do the work. It's a powerful thing. Paul, have a beautiful day. It is now a minute before 5, and Musa is standing by with your news. And, of course, then we have Elvis President taking over from Anne between 5 and 6 for your first take of South Africa and the global affairs. From 6 to 9, Kathy Mohlala and a whole team will take you through to understand what you need to know for the day, the national briefing. Tsepo Majoro, we noted your song. We didn't have time to play it out this morning. Michael Jackson, we'll make time tomorrow morning. Thank you to all the contributors, to you, the listener, for engaging and feeling motively charged so that we can create this pathway in life. To Amandla and Zalma on production, always good to have a full team appreciated. And to you, the listener, go have that beautiful day. It's midweek. It's all yours. Charge it up. I'll be with you again tomorrow, 3 to 5, with Quantum. It's time for news. It is 5 a.m. Good morning.

In our top stories, impeachment committee to discuss the names of evidence leaders and Mangaung establishes a disciplinary board. Good morning. Parliament's impeachment committee will meet today to discuss the names of evidence leaders as well as its terms of reference. The committee was established following a ruling of a constitutional court in May directing that it should investigate whether President Cyril Ramaphosa should be removed from office in relation to the Palapala matter. Ramaphosa launched an urgent bid in the Western Cape High Court to prevent the committee from proceeding the outcome of his decision to take on review the Section 89 Independent Panel report. Judgment regarding Ramaphosa's urgent interdict is expected to be heard on Friday. Former Statistician General Paddy Lehotla says South Africa's escalating unemployment and poverty levels are a serious threat to the country's democracy. He also says that the two problems are driving growing voter apathy. Paddy had this message for leaders when he spoke at the Electoral Commission's Thought Leadership Seminar in Johannesburg yesterday. The Mangaung Metropolitan Municipality in the Free State says its recently established disciplinary board is investigating 17 cases related to unauthorized and wasteful expenditure. It was established in a special council meeting with the aim of addressing the recent Auditor General's report, which detailed extensive financial mismanagement under the administration of the city manager. The Mangaung Metro said that the disciplinary board will also assist the municipality to recover funds. Recapping the top story, Parliament's impeachment committee will meet today to discuss the names of evidence leaders as well as its terms of reference. For SAFM News, I'm Anne Moussa.

0: It has just gone 4 minutes after five. It is Wednesday, the 22nd of July, 2026. Jumbo Africa and a warm welcome to First Take SA, the first take of news and current affairs here at home and around the world. We update you on what's happening in business, sports, traffic and global headlines. Good morning, South Africa. I'm Anne Musa. Coming up this morning,
1: the evidence leader that may be appointed, they will have to be very impartial and make sure that they dig deep, they give the committee enough evidence to make an informed decision on whether to impeach or not to impeach the president.
0: The evidence leader for Parliament's Impeachment Committee must be a highly skilled legal mind with the appropriate experience. Those are the views of at least two legal experts as the committee is meeting today to discuss the names of potential evidence leaders. And
2: I hold the view that the Commission's fact-finding mandate does not override my constitutional protection against self-incrimination under any circumstances. For these reasons, this affidavit is submitted to place my position in regard to the testimony of the witnesses identified above formally before the Commission.
0: Investigating Directorate Against Corruption head advocate Andrea Johnson has invoked a constitutional right against self-incrimination that is during her testimony before the Madlanga Commission. Johnson, who was initially scheduled to testify last week, appeared before the inquiry on Tuesday to begin giving evidence. And we also have Jennet with the sports.
3: Good morning. And coming up in sport, Banyana prepare for the start of AFCON. They're in Casablanca already. I'll have all the details in 20 minutes.
0: Well, you can share your views with us on 086-000-2032. Also, you can WhatsApp us your voice note on 082-692-3909. 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

0: A very good morning to you, and Musawal. We will come back with the weather shortly, but for now, let's have a look at international matters.
1: International matters. News that matters across the globe.
0: The U.S. Central Command says its forces have carried out a 10th consecutive night of strikes against Iran. It says that these attacks are targeted Iranian command centers, maritime assets, missiles and drone launch sites, as well as their air defense systems. Bunolo Mariba reports.
2: The U.S. has carried out a 10th consecutive night of strikes on Iranian military targets, saying the operations are aimed at weakening Tehran's ability to attack commercial shipping in the Straits of Hormuz. President Donald Trump has vowed a strong response after three U.S. service members were killed and nearly 100 injured in recent Iranian attacks across the region. Meanwhile, Yemen's Houthi movement has announced a naval blockade of Saudi Arabia, a move that could further threaten global energy supplies and disrupt key trade routes beyond the Gulf.
0: Health officials in Gaza say an Israeli airstrike has killed six members of the same family in Gaza City. The Israeli military confirmed the strike, saying its target was a Hamas militant. This eyewitness described what happened.
3: Before dawn, around 2 a.m., we were sleeping. We woke up to the sound of shelling, destruction on the house. The house was demolished and burned. It seems they were bombs or incendiary missiles. We have about five or six martyrs, a whole family gone, the father, the mother, the young children.
0: The UN Security Council has heard that children in Haiti are being jailed for years, and this without ever appearing before a judge. The UN Special Representative for Children, Vanessa Fraser, said she's seen youngsters incarcerated for up to 8 years, that is, without charge, and she called for children associated with gangs in Haiti to be treated as victims first.
4: The situation of children in Haiti is amongst the most alarming anywhere in the world. Children are being killed, maimed, abducted, recruited and used by armed gangs, displaced from their homes, denied access to education and deprived of basic protection and legal identity. The violence they face is not incidental to the crisis. It is central to it.
0: That's how we come to the end of International Matters.
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0: The South African Federation of Trade Unions, SAFTU, has rejected government's decision to accept a $1.5 billion, or roughly 25 billion rand, development policy loan from the World Bank. The Federation warns that the loan could open the door to more privatization, austerity, and increase private sector control of public infrastructure. SAFTU says the move signals a continuation of neoliberal policies that will put more pressure on workers and service delivery. We are now joined online by the SAFTU spokesperson, Newton Masuku, to discuss the union's position. A very good morning to you, Mr. Masuku.
5: Good morning and thanks for having us.
0: Well, you've called for the full loan agreement to be made public. What specific clauses or conditions are you most concerned about?
5: Well, you must remember that this loan is referred to as development policy loan. And therefore, it mirrors what used to be called structural adjustment. Now, in the 70s and 80s, the IMF and its sister organization, the World Bank itself, they would disperse loans to countries and impose conditionality. And these conditionalities included, amongst other things, the sale of state-owned entities, the opening up of trade barriers, both for commodities but also for the capital and financial markets, and so on and so forth. And this had catastrophic effect on third world countries, in addition to the fact that it paved the way for multinational corporations to acquire the state-owned entities at pennies on a dollar. Similarly, here, this development policy loan we are told that it is intended to fast-track Operation Vulindlela. And as we know, so, Operation Vulindlela, which came about, by the way, from World Bank to TREG itself, promotes what it calls private-public partnership. In other words, the state enters into partnership with the private sector in revamping infrastructure, logistics through Transnet, energy through Eskom, water provision, which it is said they must make it bankable, and so on and so forth.
0: Okay, so, Mr. Masuku, can I just stop you there? So if government does release the full details, right, what would you likely be looking at to determine whether the loan is acceptable or it's not acceptable?
5: Well, we'll be looking at a number of things. First one is the repayment structure of the loan. Two, the interest charged on that particular loan. But three, the conditions that are placed on that particular loan. In other words, is the World Bank imposing certain policy prescriptions on the government to follow as a precondition to getting that particular loan? But thirdly is the question of just democracy itself. From the onset, we are the public, we are the ones who are going to repay that particular loan. From the beginning, they're supposed to have been transparent. The idea that policy positions should be imposed by an international financial institution instead of the publicly elected representative is problematic on and by itself.
0: Okay, we know that government and the World Bank is arguing that this loan could actually support economic reforms and job creation. So why does SAFTU reject these projections with everything you've just mentioned to us?
5: There's no reason why we should believe that, first of all, because the development policy loan started in 2022, and up to so far we have taken about 69.4 billion rand, and there's no jobs and economic growth to show for it. So there's no reason why we should believe the models, what they are saying at this particular point. You and I know that the unemployment rate in this country is at a catastrophic level. We have not experienced any single real growth in this country when you compare it with the population growth of the country itself. So there's no reason why this time around we should believe that it will create the so-called 600,000 jobs in 2032. So that one by itself is something we do not believe.
0: But what evidence do you have that, you know, if you're looking at previous development policy loans, that they were not meaningful and that they could have failed and not assisted in any regard?
5: This very one, I'm saying the program started in 2022 and it has not yielded any fruits thus far. So I don't even have to go to another country or any other empirical evidence except that the program is failing on its own terms. The economy is not growing. Unemployment is ever rising, as it was demonstrated by the latest quarterly labor force survey, told us that 345,000 jobs were lost during that period. So there's no reason why we should believe their models.
0: Okay, so if not this loan, as SAFTU, what alternatives would you propose to address South Africa's infrastructure challenges, the fiscal constraints, as well as, you know, the unemployment?
5: Well, first of all, in our statement, we pointed out that there are a number of sources that the state can source revenue. First of all, is that it must curb illicit financial flows, which rob the country of massive resources out of the country. But secondly, is that the question of the taxation of capital gains tax, corporate tax must be increased, and of course wealth tax in this country to be able to do that. And we had demonstrated in our calculations during the time of the VAT, when there was the higgling and haggling for the increase by the VAT, that indeed those sources could be sourced to be able to indeed revamp infrastructure as it is demonstrated.
0: Just lastly, Mr. Masuku, what role do you think Parliament and organized labor should play before such agreements should or can ever be finalized?
5: Well, the role that they ought to play is that the proposed loans must be made transparent. The conditions that come with the loan, the interest charged on that particular loan, but also the policy proposals that are put on the table, so that the process is transparent and does not erode democratic processes. So that on and by itself is problematic for us, because that process was not followed. In other words, an international financial institution is simply imposing policy prescriptions on a nation.
0: Well, we have to leave it there for now, Mr. Masuku. Thank you so much for your time. And that was the SAFTU spokesperson, Newton Masuku.
6: It's always the same with you. I want this, I need that, and somehow I am always the one paying for it. I think we need a little time apart. Not forever. Just long enough for me to build some interest again. After all, distance makes the funds grow stronger.
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0: 19 minutes after 5, I'm Anne Musa. Very good morning to you. While thousands of Gauteng learners are back on the roads as of yesterday and as schools reopen for the third term and traffic volumes have spiked across the province. Now, the Gauteng Traffic Police are calling on scholar and public transport operators to ensure vehicles are roadworthy, compliant and driven by licensed drivers. We are joined now by the Gauteng Traffic Police spokesperson, Selo Maremane, to discuss what this means for parents, operators, as well as you, the motorist on the road. Good morning, Mr. Maremane.
9: Good morning to you, Maremane, as well as for our SAFM listeners, and thank you very much for the opportunity.
0: Well, it's good to have you. What are the key focus areas for traffic police as we know schools have reopened?
9: Well, what we've been doing since yesterday, what we did was deploy our traffic officers at various schools where we know that, some drivers may not be driving according to what the law requires them to do. For an example, we have deployed some of our traffic wardens mm-hmm. at hazardous location, at schools where we know that violence is prevalent, just for them to conduct school searches. Over and above that, our efforts, we want to make sure that our learners continue to be traveling in safe vehicles. That is why we conduct this roadworthy operations, and we want to ensure that our drivers mm-hmm. are fully compliant with the law by having the necessary papers. So in a nutshell, what we have done, we have deployed our traffic officers to ensure that wherever learners are closing, two schools are safe to do so.
0: And, you know, how intensive will these operations be across Gauteng? What areas are we looking at specifically?
9: To be honest with you, remember, Gauteng is divided into five corridors, if you like. We have our northern corridor, which will target areas such as your Pretoria, Hammanskraal, Bronkhorstspruit, and so on. Then we have your central, which is your Johannesburg, Alexandra. Then we have your western corridor. So what we have done, we have stretched out our traffic officers together with other law enforcement authorities, such as the life of your Tshwane Metro Police and your Ebonyi Metro Police. So these are concerted efforts, are intensified operations aiming at making sure that our letters are safe across the whole province. So what you intend to see, you will see traffic officers mostly at routes where we know that these public transport operators are operating, as well as learner transport operators are operating. That's when so the safety of everyone, inclusive of our learners and our passengers at heart.
0: Okay, with the operation that had kicked off yesterday, you know, what was the common violations that you came across among the learner transport operators?
9: Well, it's really things such as equipment, motor vehicles, worn-out tires. We are talking about defective direction indicators, cracked windscreen, and some seats are torn apart. Mm-hmm. Well, I must say that the overloading has subsided, and this is because they've come to the realization that traffic officers are there to ensure that they comply with the law. But generally, it was the issues of unroadworthiness, and the issues mm-hmm. of reckless and driving have also subsided, because they know for a fact that as long as schools have reopened, our traffic officers will be on the road to ensure that everything else is done according to the law. But I must say that equipment on vehicles, worn out fire direction indicators, cracked windscreen, and torn out seats, those are continuing to be a problem on the road. Let me just say, unroadworthiness of vehicles. We are worried about that.
0: And also, you are saying that overloading somehow subsided, but we know that it remains a major concern. Can you tell us how serious is this issue? And also, what dangers does it pose to learners?
9: Well, let me tell you that an overloaded vehicle makes it very difficult for the driver to have control of the vehicle fully. That's number one. Should something happen, let's say, for example, a vehicle is allowed to carry 20 passengers. Now, all of a sudden, it has 30 passengers. If anything should happen, an eventuality or so, it means that we might even encounter a lot of injured persons which were not supposed to be injured, or even that could result in fatalities. But generally, an overloaded vehicle makes it very difficult for a driver to be in control of that vehicle. Overloaded vehicles damage our roads. It is costing our economy a lot of money. So it is just not on for a person to overload passengers. So we want to, even parents themselves, I mean, you can see you are paying that very same driver. You can see when the driver comes to you. We are not requiring our parents to be traffic officers, but visibly you can see when a vehicle is overloaded. And sometimes some of the drivers, they just tend to overload the school kids, having their bags on top of them and all of that. That is just not on. You should refuse to allow such a driver to ferry your child to the school as a responsible parent.
0: And just lastly, what penalties do operators face if they are found to be non-compliant with road safety regulations?
9: Well, our fine ranges from 1,000 to 2,000 rand. For example, if you don't have a professional driving permit, you will get a fine ranging from 500 to 1,000 rand. If you don't have a fire extinguisher, which is a requirement when you are operating a learner transport, you'll also get a fine of about 500 to 1,000 rand. But we want to tell our people that we've got a 365-day plan. What we were just doing yesterday was just to reinforce our authority to say that we are on the ground. We are not dropping the ball, because we know that the moment when school closes, some of the people will be coming to say there is a lucrative deal for them to ferry our learners to our school, and some of them tend to drive without having the necessary papers. And that's why we are there, just to ensure that our learners are safe.
0: Well, thank you so much for your time this morning. That was the Gauteng Traffic Police spokesperson, Sello Maremane.
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0: It's now time for the news with Janet. Am I correct?
10: You certainly are, and thank you very much. And moving on to soccer, Banyana Banyana are in Morocco, where they take part in the Women's AFCON, which starts later this week. The first target is to reach the semi-finals, because that would book them a place at next year's Women's World Cup in Brazil. That's been made a little harder, because with an expanded 16 teams in the tournament, there's now a quarter-final round for the first time. The team will be based in Casablanca, where they meet Tanzania on Monday. Their group matches after that are against Cote d'Ivoire and Burkina Faso. Desiree Ellis is confident she has the right balance in her squad.
11: We want to go all the way. We want to qualify for the World Cup and then, you know, have a look. Because you all don't also want to just throw people in at the deep end, because then you break their spirit. So, you know, we wanted to get the mix right with youth and experience and make sure that we have all our bases covered. You know, we have to be adaptable during the tournament, because teams are going to play differently against us. We saw at last year's WAFCON, a lot of teams press a lot higher than sitting back. We think the game is going to be quicker as well.
10: And looking at action in the transfer windows, Kaizer Chiefs have confirmed the signing of Tanzania international Adolf Bitegego from Azam FC as they continue to rebuild for next season. Bitegego joins defender Thabo Mulwasane and goalkeeper Ronaldo Lina as new recruits at the club. In England, Chelsea have signed England international Morgan Rogers from Aston Villa on a contract until 2033. British media report the deal was worth £117 million, making him the most expensive British player. The World Cup final between Spain and Argentina on Sunday averaged a US TV audience of 66.4 million people. An average of 42.5 million watched the Spain's 1-0 victory on Fox, and 23.9 million watched the Telemundo broadcast. It was the largest American TV audience for a non-Super Bowl sporting event since the 1994 Olympics, and Sports Media Watch noted that it was the largest TV audience for anything outside of NFL games and news events since the series finale of Seinfeld back in 1998. Also starting this week is the shortened version of the Commonwealth Games in Glasgow. 10 sports will be on show, with parasports taking place in tandem with the able-bodied events. The South African team left earlier this week to join athletes who are already there. Bayanda Walaza is not one of them, because he started his season after the qualifying period for the Games had ended. But he is in great form. He clocked a 9.89 in Slovakia yesterday, beating Jamaica's Akin Blake and Canadian Andre de Grasse in the process. That time makes him the fourth fastest South African in history, with only Akani Simbine, Benjamin Richardson, who now of course represents Ireland, and Gift Leotlela having recorded faster times. In cycling news, Belgium Remco Evenepoel won the individual time trial on stage 16 of the Tour de France, finishing the 26.1k route in 32 minutes 19 seconds to shave 28 seconds off four-time champion Tadej Pogacar's overall lead.
12: It's amazing. It was a very nice TT. A lot of people on the side of the road. My whole family from both sides being here. My parents came just today. My wife is here with her parents and the siblings as well. And also on the Belgian National Day is pretty special. I read this morning it's been a while since Belgium won on National Day. So, I'm proud to be the one.
10: Pogacar, who finished second on the stage, remains 4 minutes and 32 seconds ahead of Evenepoel in the race for the yellow jersey as the Slovenian closes in on his third straight Tour de France title. And that is it from me from Sport for this morning. As always, stay safe.

0: It is 29 minutes before 6. Well, thank you to Janet earlier for the sports news. But now let's have Evelyn Tongwane with the news headlines.
1: Good morning, and in the headlines, Parliament's impeachment committee will meet today to discuss the names of evidence leaders as well as its terms of reference. The committee was established following a ruling of a constitutional court ruling in May, directing that it should investigate whether President Cyril Ramaphosa should be removed from office in relation to the Palapala matter. And former Statistician General Badile Hotla says that South Africa's escalating unemployment and poverty levels are a serious threat to the country's democracy. And finally, the Maungu Metropolitan Municipality in the Free State says its recently established disciplinary board is currently investigating 17 cases related to unauthorized and wasteful expenditure. And Musa will have details at the top of the hour.
2: SAFM, guiding you through the rush hour traffic.
3: Very good morning. We start down in Nkobo in the Eastern Cape. There is a total shutdown planned for the area today. And just as a sort of build up to that, I got this note in from a trucker saying, "Morning, Rob. My driver was nearly stopped by three guys with flashlights and balaclavas. They approached tried to gain access to the truck. That was 4 o'clock this morning. So there may well be a danger associated for travel through Nkobo with this shutdown. It's a total shutdown that's being called for in that area. So probably a good idea if you've got any plans to travel through that area today, maybe hold back, do it tomorrow, or at least when the situation has sort of normalized a little bit more from what we're hearing could be quite violent and scary. Joburg looks all right, no major problems. Highways and byways doing fine. The N1 is clear, as you might imagine, from Pretoria down through Midram. The R21 for those early morning flight connections looking good as well. No major problems. Pietermaritzburg, Ashburton is clear on that section of the N3, both directions. A reminder, though, always worth checking before you travel on that section. Yesterday, again, we saw just a day of crashes and breakdowns and just pop up heavy delays as well. There is a breakdown coming out of Durban to watch for. Left lane closed in amongst the roadworks by Pavilion Mall. And on the N2 going north, if this isn't clear, it could cause problems. A stationary vehicle northbound between the M7 and Spaghetti Junction. Okay, that looks all right. N1 into town from Belleville. N2 moving inbound nice from Khayelitsha. No light still. Marine Drive at Dolphin Beach. That'll have you backed up through the greater Tableview area again this morning. And just if you're venturing in or out to Pumalanga, the N2 12 appears clear of any mist around the Emalahleni region. With your traffic update for SABC News, I'm Rob Byrne.
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0: Looking at the currencies as well as commodities, the rand trading at 16 rand 43 to the dollar, 21 rand 98 to the pound sterling, and 18 rand 75 to the euro. The euro is trading at $1.14 and the dollar is at 163 yen 10. In Brazil, $1 is trading at 5.07 real. In Russia at 78 rubles 29. In India at 96 rupees 23. And in China, a dollar changes hands at 6 yuan 76. Gold trading at $4,127. Platinum is at $1,663 per ounce, while the price of Brent crude oil is at $91.97 a barrel.
2: SAFM has signed a code of conduct that is enforced by the Broadcasting Complaints Commission of South Africa. Under the code, we are committed to giving news that is accurate, comment that is fair, and programming that is not harmful, does not amount to hate speech, or contain violence or explicit sex. If you think we are not living up to that code, then you can inform the Broadcasting Complaints Commission of South Africa. Direct any complaints in writing to the Broadcasting Complaints Commission of South Africa. PO Box 142365. Craig Hall 2024. 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
0: A very good morning to you. It is First Take SA. Yes, it's not Elvis Presley, but Anne Musa this morning. Well, just a few of your comments and messages coming through. This one from Tendani Sibara. Morning. One of the main qualities of the evidence leaders to be picked today is that they must be objective, impartial, independent, and lastly, always stick to the terms of reference. Collins Ntelele saying that it must comprise of figures who don't have any ties with anything that has got to do with the Palapala guru himself, not have shared even, I like this, a cup of coffee with him at any stage. How I wish that the committee would have men and women with integrity, those who deal with issues without fear or favor, like those at the Madlanga Commission. We also have Bramoro. I wonder why the president is to be held accountable for the management of his farm while he's not working there. Isn't there any other crime we can accuse the president instead of the Palapala theft? And those are your messages coming through this morning on First Take SA. And let's have a listen to your voice notes.
4: It's not for the first time Ramaphosa finds himself in a hot soup. And then he wanted to resign, I remember, a couple of years ago. So here he goes again, trying to stop the whole process of impeachment. He's the man who is talking left but walking right. He's got just to resign. Thanks. It's Willie Nkuma. Yeah, this man, Donald Trump, must be toppled off his presidency by force, cause the man has caused a loads and loads of harms on the whole, in the whole world, so to speak. People are suffering. All human creatures are suffering because of these despotic leader, Donald Trump. Thanks, it's Willie Nkuma.
5: South Africa has a lot of resources to make it its own money. So if we keep on relying on borrowing money, but we've got our own resources, yet we are deeply in debt as a country, then we have to go and borrow another money again. Indeed, we are still going to suffer under this current government. Thank you.
6: I've got news for the Department of Justice. You people are not competent enough to unearth any bribes paid by anybody to anybody at that level in South Africa. If Morgan Maumela was to pay a bribe to a politician, maybe it would have been a cash transaction, but still unlikely. Most ANC politicians are experts in hiding the cash trail, and unless one is caught red-handed making the transaction, there is no chance of convicting anybody. Peter Hampahlele Mashid, good morning.
2: SAFM, leading the conversation.
0: A very good morning to you. Well, the Investigating Directorate Against Corruption head advocate Andrea Johnson has invoked her constitutional right against self-incrimination, and that was during a testimony before the Madlanga Commission yesterday. We know that Johnson was initially scheduled to testify last week. She appeared before the inquiry yesterday to begin giving evidence, and during her testimony, she responded to questions about her relationship with the suspended deputy crime intelligence head, being Major General Feroz Khan, and the arrest of the crime intelligence head, Lieutenant General Dumisani Khumalo. So Sibahle Mota has filed this report for us.
7: The arrest of Khumalo and six crime intelligence officials has featured prominently in the commission's inquiry into IDEC. Khumalo and his co-accused face fraud and corruption charges linked to the appointment of former BMW engineer Dineo Mukwili as an intelligence brigadier. Johnson also revealed that she received threats against her life in June last year, shortly before the arrests were carried out.
8: I received a death threat directly on my cell phone. It read, "Mrs. Idek, you and your guy Shabalala, Peramal, Padiachi and Belochin have went too far. You're going to wish you did not, with us, get body bags ready." Close quote.
7: Johnson was also questioned about her relationship with suspended Deputy Crime Intelligence Head, Major General Feroz Khan. Previous witnesses alleged that Johnson shared sensitive information with Khan relating to a criminal complaint filed against him. Johnson testified that she began distancing herself from Khan after allegations emerged linking him to the 2023 murders of Clutter and Thomas Murray. The Marais were prominent insolvency practitioners. Johnson was responding to questions from evidence leader Advocate Mahlapi Sillo.
9: So, I understand, just to wrap up, that your relationship with General Khan was adversely influenced by the allegations made to you as regards his alleged involvement by Mr. Murray. That's what altered the course of your relationship?
8: Yes.
9: Okay.
8: Because he was explicit about where he felt Mr. Khan was involved and persons he was involved with. It's names I'm prepared to write, but he made very pertinent referrals.
9: Yes.
7: Under cross-examination, Johnson also invoked a constitutional right against self-incrimination in relation to an alleged criminal complaint before the National Prosecuting Authority. The complaint stems from the testimony of Hawks officials, Colonel Gwobas Rolofsa and Captain Mark McLean, as well as witness O from Crime Intelligence.
8: I hold the view that the Commission's fact-finding mandate does not override my constitutional protection against self-incrimination under any circumstances. For these reasons, this affidavit is submitted to place my position in regard to the testimony of the witnesses identified above formally before the Commission.
7: I am Sibahle Mota in Pretoria.
0: And that report, as we've heard, by Sibahle Mota. It is nearly 17, is it right? 15 minutes before 6 o'clock. And I'm not alone in the studio. I have been joined by Mr. Presley, who will be taking over.
10: Thank you so much. And you know, it's one of those mornings, right? We're not going to go into that now. But thank you so much for filling in and helping out, because I just couldn't get here in time.
0: It happens.
10: That's right. Very good morning to you. My name is Elvis Presley, and it's now 5:44. Once again, thank you to Anne Musa and the team for helping out while we were here, trying to get to the studio in time, but we are here now. Let's start off with the next story that's on our program. The lobby group AfriForum has submitted a PIA request to the Department of Sport, Art and Culture for full details on Minister Gayton McKenzie's 2026 FIFA World Cup trip to North America. The request follows reports that nearly 31 million rand was spent on an 18-member delegation, hospitality suites, match tickets, and fan events. AfriForum says the minister's statement gave no supporting documents and is asking for invoices, audits, and other financial records. AfriForum head of public relations, Arons van Sail, says that the public deserves clarity on whether the money was mismanaged instead of being used for sports development. He joins us on the line. A very good morning to you, sir, and welcome.
11: Good morning, Elvis.
10: Let's talk about your specific documents that AfriForum has requested in the PIA application. And what is the legal deadline for the Department of Sport, Art and Culture to respond to this?
11: Sure. So the documents that AfriForum have requested are all the financial documents, the proof of what was paid and what expenses were made with this trip to the United States with Mr. McKenzie and his team. Basically, all the documents that have not been provided yet regarding what would prove what money was spent. So what has been shown on social media by Minister McKenzie has just been what looks like budgeting on what was planned to be spent. That's where the 31 million figure seems to be coming from. But no receipts or no real financial documents were provided that showed the actual expenses. So that's what AfriForum is asking for. When it comes to the PIA application specifically, the government has, or the department has 30 days to respond. There is an option for an extension of 30 more days, but only if the department can justify that they had to, for example, look for some type of document that took them a long while. That's more for cases where they had to go dig in the archives for something physical. But I think because these documents that AfriForum are asking for are still fresh in everyone's memory, it's something that happened recently, there will be no basis for an extension.

0: has been the 31 million rand total. People are pointing to different things within that total that stand out to them the most. But for the most part, 31 million seems too much for what was the expenses that were made during that trip in regards to simply where were they staying, what type of expenses were they making regarding going to restaurants or other events. What AfriForum is basically asking for is just full transparency. There is a chance that the minister gives the full transparency regarding the expenses, and everything is above board. Everything seems responsible and there was no wasteful expenditure. That's possible. But until we see that proof, there's going to be a lot of speculation, as has been the case on social media, especially after this firestorm of controversy exploded regarding this this sum of money. The suspicion seems to be widespread. A lot of people seem, their minds seem to be boggled. They seem a bit shocked by the figure of 31 million. And that's why we just want full transparency on what was it 31 million and what was it spent on.
1: You've compared this spend to sports bursaries and facility upgrades. So based on the department's budget, what projects or programs could 31 million rand in South Africa realistically have funded instead?
0: Well, I think sports bursaries is the best example. There's many young athletes in South Africa that could get a lot of benefit from sports bursaries, especially at poor schools, where they're given opportunities for upward mobility to actually really reach their full potential. There's other examples. Well, then there's, of course, sports facility upgrades of various degrees that can be done. But I think there's another example that many people have started pointing out, and that is the fact that many of our athletes don't have the funds to go represent their country, even if they qualify and they have the right skills to go represent their country on the world stage. We've had many of these stories in the media. One of the most recent examples was our national hockey team that's currently struggling financially to get the money they need to represent our country on the world stage. Why couldn't a lot of this type of sum of money not go to that type of situation where we have South African athletes that want to go represent their country abroad? Fund their dreams of doing that. I think it's much more important to fund an athlete's dream to represent the country abroad than to fund a politician's luxury trip. I think politicians can have a trip where they represent the country as well, but that money needs to be spent responsibly and not wasted. That's why we just want to see the trend with transparency how this money was spent regarding Mr. McKenzie and his team's trip.
1: Just briefly, in 15 seconds, prior request normally takes very long. What recourse does AfriForum have if the department doesn't provide the full invoices and audits?
0: Well, if they refuse to provide that information, firstly, that's going to be very suspicious. And then secondly, we'll consult with our legal team on the next steps.
1: I thank you so much for your time. That was AfriForum Head of Public Relations, Arends van Sail.
2: Elvis Presley is leading the conversation all across South Africa right now. Now. Stay tuned to SAFM.
1: The Judicial Conduct Tribunal into Free State High Court Judge Lepono Lekala starts this week in South Africa's first inquiry into judicial incapacity due to illness. Judge Lekala has been on sick leave since 2018 because of an eye condition, and the tribunal must decide if he can still perform his duties. Evidence will cover medical reports and the balance between health and accountability, with impeachment possible if incapacity is found. Appointed in 2012, Lekala is known for major rulings including gang life sentences and the Bopelo House protest case. For more, we're joined on the line by Mbegizeli Benjamin, Research and Advocacy Officer at Judges Matter. Very good morning to you, sir, and welcome.
3: Good morning, Elvis, and good morning to the listeners. Thank you.
1: This is groundbreaking. This is the very first judicial conduct tribunal on medical incapacity in South Africa. What legal test will the tribunal use to decide if Judge Lekala is incapable of performing his duties?
3: Yeah, look, there is no precedent in the judiciary for this. It's the first time that it's happening, but I imagine that the tribunal will

0: use the legal test that exists for other occupations, that is in terms of the labor law. There is a defined term for medical incapacity, which is the inability to carry out the functions of your job for an extended period. And so that is what the tribunal will look at this week, whether since 2018, the judge has not been able to do the job of being a judge. It's almost 10 years now. Mm. And so they will look at the medical evidence to determine whether he can actually continue on the job. And if he can't, then he can be declared as lacking the capacity to fulfill the office of a judge.
1: How does the judiciary normally handle long-term sick leave? And why did this case end up at a tribunal instead?
0: So ordinarily, when a judge is sick, they are given sick leave. Sometimes it's over an extended period. And then in some circumstances, when a judge is physically unable to carry on the job, they are offered medical boarding. So an option of early retirement due to health reasons. But in this case, the circumstances were unique in that the judge was offered, Judge Ligale was offered early retirement or medical boarding. And he said that he consulted with his traditional healer, and the traditional healer advised that he can't take that early retirement because it would lead to his condition being permanent. And because at that moment, the condition relating to his eyesight was temporary. So the question then is, after almost now 10 years, can the judiciary still keep someone who refuses to take medical leave, but who also doesn't want to take early retirement, but can't go back to work? So what should be the way forward?
1: Mm. But how unusual is it for a tribunal to weigh both medical evidence and African spirituality? And what precedent could that set?
0: So it is the first time that the tribunal is squarely dealing with judicial incapacity. There was before a tribunal that was looking at the Gauteng judge, Judge Nomonde Ngubisa-Thusi, and that tribunal was looking at it from a misconduct perspective. So it was misconduct for not delivering judgments on time, but she also raised medical issues and issues of African spirituality. And in that tribunal, what they looked at is she did have problems relating to delivering judgments, but that was related to things related to African spirituality. And so they did weigh up the two to find her guilty of misconduct, but not the kind of gross misconduct that leads to impeachment. So in that previous case, the judge was not recommended for impeachment. She was found guilty, and she was made to send an apology to the people who she had delayed the judgment, and she was also ordered to deliver the judgment. In this case, we don't know how the tribunal will look at it.
1: I thank you so much, Mbegezeli Benjamin, Research and Advocacy Officer at Judges Matter. We move on to Parliament's Section 89 Impeachment Committee that meets today to discuss potential candidates for evidence leader, with legal experts saying the role needs a highly skilled legal mind. The meeting comes as the Western Cape High Court is expected to rule on President Cyril Ramaphosa's urgent bid to halt the committee's work, pending a review of the Palapala panel report. Today, the committee will also consider draft terms of reference to guide the inquiry into whether the president has a case to answer. For more on this, we joined on the line by the MK Party MP, Andile Mkhatama. A very good morning to you, sir, and welcome.
2: Good morning to you and to the listeners.
1: Now, the committee is electing an evidence leader today. What specific legal experience and independence should that committee prioritize to ensure the Section 89 inquiry is credible, according to the MKP?
2: Well, the draft terms of reference refers to 10 to 15 years experience, which the MKP agrees to. And there must be people of incredible professionalism, a proven track record in litigation, legal matters, and constitutional expertise. The committee has received a very impressive list of candidates who by and large meet this criteria. There's very little that separates each candidate from the other. So The committee will have a good debate, I think, on these candidates.
1: Now, with the Western Cape High Court set to rule on the president's bid to halt this process on Friday, how will or should the committee proceed if the court grants an interdict?
2: Well, if the court decides to give that interdict, it will necessitate the halting of proceedings of the committee pending the review decision of the president. Of course, we as a party find these interventions unnecessary delaying tactics. The president, if the president has nothing to worry about, why insist on these many delays? Because the review application itself, whatever decision comes with, parties who are unhappy with it might appeal to higher courts, and then it will again end up in the Constitutional Court, which will be a very lengthy period. So, you know, in South Africa, there's this idea that Stalingrad tactics are being used to delay the decisions of courts. It is clear that the president hopes for these continuous delays up to the point where he no longer be president, and therefore the decision of the impeachment committee will have no consequences of accountability on his part. It is very unfortunate development. The president must show that he has nothing to hide. He must just allow himself to be subjected to this constitutionally protected process, and the nation gets to know the truth about the money in sofas in Palapala.
1: Mr. Mkhatama, we're going to continue our discussion on the podcast, but that's where I got halted for now. We're going to call you back just now in a minute. And that was the MK Party MP, Andile Mkhatama. We extended an invitation to the ANC in Parliament, but have yet to receive confirmation from the party. And that's where we ended for today. My apologies again to you, our listeners, and to our team this morning for being extremely late. From the team, Molabohang Sabidi, Tracy Boomgard, and Marumo Kakana. Our senior producer is Ronald Piri, technical producer Loratum Chabile and Tando Chiva. Our executive producer is Tsubutsi Lokoto. I'm Elvis Preston. We'll see you in the morning, same time, same place. Ciao for now. Arrivederci.

0: In our top stories, impeachment committee to discuss the names of evidence leaders and Mangaung establishes a disciplinary board. Good morning. Parliament's impeachment committee will meet today to discuss the names of evidence leaders as well as its terms of reference. The committee was established following a constitutional court ruling in May, directing that it should investigate whether President Cyril Ramaphosa should be removed from office in relation to the Palapala matter. Ramaphosa launched an urgent bid in the Western Cape High Court to prevent the committee from proceeding the outcome of his decision to take on review the Section 89 Independent Panel report. Judgment regarding Ramaphosa's urgent interdict is expected to be heard on Friday. Former Statistician General Paddy Lihotla says that South Africa's escalating unemployment and poverty levels are a serious threat to the country's democracy. He also says that the two problems are driving grower voter apathy. Paddy had this message for leaders when he spoke at the Electoral Commission's Thought Leadership Seminar in Johannesburg.
1: The statistics, yes, are there as the evidence, but they should look at their relatives in the face, because each one of us as black people, we have a relative somewhere who cannot afford a food, who cannot, and we avoid even going to visit them. We have to walk the walk and walk the talk to solve this problem. Otherwise, there's no future for the children next. I mean, food parcels and T-shirts have brought us here. In the way our system of governance is organized, I mean, I showed you that we need a sixth element, which is statistics.
0: The Mangaung Metropolitan Municipality in the Free State says its recently established disciplinary board is currently investigating 17 cases related to unauthorized and wasteful expenditure. It was established in a special council meeting with the aim of addressing the recent Auditor General's report, which detailed extensive financial mismanagement under the administration of the city manager. Mangaung Mayor Gregory Ntatisi says that the disciplinary board will also assist the municipality recover funds.
2: And now our councillors are quite informed, and the process of making sure that the monies that were lost through either UIFW and maybe other processes would be recovered, in where they would be recovered, and where action must be taken in terms of disciplining those that might have flaunted the financial disciplinary process must be taken aboard, you know, council and government.
0: The family of 18-year-old Ntando Ngozo has welcomed the inclusion of his disappearance in the Cultural Rights and Linguistic Rights Commission's probe. The Commission's Section 7 committee will investigate deaths linked to circumcisions. He disappeared after telling his parents that he was going to sing for initiates near his home in Sebokeng, south of Johannesburg, in December last year. Family spokesperson Thomas Maseko.
3: The Ngozo family has welcomed the decision of the CRL to investigate the disappearance of Ntando. The family believes the decision acknowledges the broader public interest in the matter and provides an opportunity for the circumstances surrounding Ntando's disappearance to be examined alongside broader concerns relating to regulation, oversight, and safety of initiation practice in South Africa.
0: And finally, Ukraine's President Volodymyr Zelensky has dismissed the commander of the armed forces. The news comes days after the removal of the popular defense minister, which triggered mass protests. The two men had clashed over military technology and procurement in the war with Russia. The BBC's Paul Adams reports.
4: Making the announcement, the president thanked General Sirski and said a significant path had been travelled. His replacement is the much younger Mihailo Dropati, a man with a distinguished record of his own and, crucially, a friend of the ousted defence minister Mihailo Fedorov. Mr. Fedorov called his appointment a breath of fresh air and a renewed source of hope. That will go some way towards reassuring thousands of protesting Ukrainians that their voices have been heard. But they will also want to know that Mr. Fedorov, seen as the driving force behind much of the military's recent innovation, will continue to play a central role.
0: Recapping the top story, Parliament's Impeachment Committee will meet today to discuss the names of evidence leaders as well as its terms of reference. For SAFM News, I am Anne Musa.
5: It's a very good morning to you in your SAFM sports headlines. Soccer, Banyana Banyana have arrived in Morocco as the countdown to the Women's Africa Cup of Nations enters its final day. And we also bring you Tour de France news as Remco Evenepoel goes on to win the stage. All the details around 6:30.
6: SAFM, guiding you through the rush hour traffic.
7: Good morning. We'll start with a check on Joburg's highways and byways. Looking pretty good at this hour. The usual sort of queues building, including the N3 from Germiston up through the roadworks at Heldmace. N1 coming out of Pretoria looking all clear at this stage. No major obstructions. The route flowing reasonably well down from Pretoria down through Midrand. And the R21 for those early morning flight connections clear from Pretoria heading down towards OR Tambo International. Durban, a crash on the N2 southbound at the M7. Traffic is starting to just slow down approaching that scene. Also going north is a breakdown between the M7 and Spaghetti Junction, so we'll keep an eye on that one. That could cut in and cause some problems shortly. Cape Town, bit of early traffic pressure on the N2 inbound from Khayelitsha through towards the airport. Stellenbosch Arterial Road queuing up, leading Kales River towards Nooyens-Fontein, and still no traffic lights. Marine Drive at Dolphin Beach Hotel. Expect another busy morning coming out of Bloberg, Sunningdale, Parklands and Tableview. With your traffic updates, I'm Rob Byrne.
6: Clarity, context, and conversation. This is where the day begins with Kathy Mutlatlana on the National Briefing.

0: It's 6:08. A very good morning to you. It's Wednesday, the 22nd of July. Welcome to the National Briefing. I'm Kathy Mohlahlana with you until 9:00 as you get ready to step into your day. Of course, we do that together. We'll bring you all of the very latest that you need to know. Starting off with this, for the very first time, three of South Africa's constitutional watchdogs, the Commission for Gender Equality, the Human Rights Commission, and the CRL Rights Commission, have joined forces to investigate how the criminal justice system treats survivors of gender-based violence and femicide. They'll examine the entire journey, what happens when a survivor walks into a police station, how the complaint and the docket are handled, how prosecutors approach the case, and what happens when an accused person applies for bail. So we'll take a look at that. And of course, whenever there's the formation of a new inquiry, South Africans want to know, once the findings are delivered and the recommendations are made, will anyone actually be compelled to act? But before we get to that,
1: I have no knowledge of the existence of a Khan IDEC cabal in SEPS. I also have no knowledge of a Khan IDEC cabal within the IDEC. It follows that if such a cabal exists, I am not party to it. I have not authorized, encouraged, or facilitated its existence.
0: Advocate Andrea Johnson, the head of the country's top anti-corruption unit, finally took the stand at the Matlanga Commission yesterday. It's after the controversy over her absence and the sick note that the commission rejected. She was there to answer serious allegations, among them that she leaked a confidential docket to the very man that her investigators were examining. But her evidence has raised further questions. It's as she invoked her constitutional right against self-incrimination. So we'll unpack what exactly was behind that. And then, of course, after 7:00, it's going to be one of our big stories for the morning. 43 young people died during this winter's initiation season. The CRL Rights Commission has now opened a formal investigation into those deaths, and it's amid concerns about illegal initiation schools and unqualified traditional surgeons who are performing these surgeries. As always, the conversation belongs to you. The numbers to use this morning, 086-000-2032. That's 086-000-2032. On the WhatsApp voice note line, 0614-104-107. Rob will have your traffic updates. Zai has your sport. And Ntaoleng, your latest market updates.
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0: It's 6:12. You're still tuned into the National Briefing. We're going to take a look now at what's making front page news. On the front page of the Business Day, board exodus deepens, PIC crisis, leadership in tatters as four more join the walkout. We focused on the story quite extensively last week, but as you can see, the fallout at the PIC continues. Four more board members have now resigned from the organization. It brings the number of non-executive directors to quit the asset manager in the past week to six. Right, and the exits are piling pressure on the finance minister Enoch Godongwana as the shareholder representative to intervene urgently and restore stability at the PIC. It's amid a deepening leadership crisis, and the resignations basically leaving the organization without a permanent CEO and chief investment officer. And all of this coming in the wake of the suspension of its CEO, Patrick Dlamini, in the last couple of weeks. He was in the role for just over a year. And there's, of course, that whistleblower report, right, that was tabled before the court that seemingly made findings, right, or leveled accusations against Dlamini. And since then, there's been this extensive fallout that we see. So certainly one then to keep watching. Also on the front page of the Business Day, financial stress chokes South Africans as living costs escalate. And that's about how South Africans are really under pressure. Consumers, at least 72% of them, report money-related anxiety. This is in the midst of those increasing costs, mounting debt repayments, and fears of running out of money before month end. And that's according to Debt Busters, and the Business Day just running with some of the findings from that report. On the front page of the Citizen this morning, the headline reads, "Fake sick notes cost 19 billion rand." Can you believe that? 19 billion rand. High-profile figures accused of feigning illness to avoid the Matlanga Commission of Inquiry have put the spotlight on the crisis of fake medical certificates that are draining the economy. Now, labor experts are also warning that absenteeism linked to fraudulent sick notes costs business millions and exposes employers to widespread fraud and abuse. And it was the Health Professions Council earlier on this week that said at least 2% of doctors are being investigated now for issuing fraudulent sick notes. So clearly this is something that is a big, big problem. I just want to know, what do you say to the doctor when you want him to issue you with a sick note that you know is not valid? I think about it, I'm like, I don't know if I could ever get away with this with my doctors. But maybe, have you tried that before, where you feigned illness, including going to the doctor knowing that there's nothing wrong with you, but you still went and you still insisted? How do people get doctors to issue them with fraudulent sick notes? I wonder how that happens. Unless, of course, people are just friends with, they have friends who are doctors, and so maybe the friends are a bit more understanding to the cause. We can have that conversation too. The front page of the Sowetan, how Joe Ferrari cheated death. The evidence, right, in the trial against Cat Matlala and his co-accused getting underway yesterday with the state calling its first witness and the security guard giving a chilling account of an AK-47 attack on the taxi boss at estate gates, and a witness also telling the court that he shot and injured one of the two hitmen before they sped away from the scene in an escape vehicle. That evidence is going to continue this morning. So the trial is fully underway. Yes, it's a separate matter. I mean, can you keep track of the number of matters that Vusimusi Cat Matlala is facing? Just in this case alone, there's about 25 charges leveled against him and his co-accused. We still have to get to Medicare 24. I think that's probably why that magistrate was like, no, We're not taking a plea deal in this instance because the context of it, there's so much more happening. Also in the Sowetan, no clear plan to tackle poverty. Those are the words of the former president, Thabo Mbeki. And he was saying this at the CSI Indaba 2026. And he reflected on the social compact, which he says has effectively collapsed and shrunk from a broad multi-stakeholder effort into a narrower partnership between government and business. And he says that there needs to be a broader social compact if indeed the country is to tackle the high poverty and unemployment rates. The front page of the Star this morning calls for Maumela to face justice in corruption scandal. The SIU says his syndicate network siphoned over 800 million from Tembisa Hospital, and growing calls then for there to be criminal liability, criminal accountability on the part of Hangwani Maumela. And also on the front page there, there's a picture of the suspended Ekurhuleni Metro Police Department Chief Julius Mkhwanazi, and Witness K. They appeared in the Johannesburg Magistrates Court continuing their bail application. It's in connection with the alleged theft of precious stones valued at 14.9 million rand. So, yeah, Mkhwanazi in and out of the courts with regard to several matters where he is the accused. So that's what's making headlines in your newspapers.
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0: Well, let's get into your weather for this morning. We've got a fire danger warning. Extremely high fire danger conditions are expected in places over the Enoch Mgijima, Inzikayetu, and Emalahleni local municipalities in the Eastern Cape. Taking a look at your weather in Pretoria, it's fine, 7 and 24. The expected UVB sunburn index is moderate. Johannesburg, fine, a low of 6, a high of 21. Vereeniging, fine, 3 and 22. Mbombela, morning fog, otherwise fine, 10 and 26. Polokwane, fine, 7 and 23. Mahikeng, fine, 6 and 27. Vryburg, fine, 5 and 27. Bloemfontein, fine, 1 and 23. Kimberley, fine, 6 and 25. Upington, 5, 4 and 29. Cape Town, cloudy morning, otherwise partly cloudy. Wind, light to moderate northerly, but northwesterly during the afternoon, 11 and 17. The expected UVB sunburn index, very high. In George, partly cloudy, wind, light and variable, 8 and 18. Gqeberha, fine, wind, light and variable at first, becoming moderate to fresh southwesterly, 8 and 19. Kugombo City, fine, wind, light and variable, becoming moderate to fresh northeasterly in the morning, but southwesterly in the afternoon, 8 and 22. Durban, partly cloudy, becoming fine in the afternoon. Wind, light to moderate easterly to northeasterly, becoming fresh in the afternoon, 14 and 25. The expected UVB sunburn index is high. In Richards Bay, partly cloudy, becoming fine in the afternoon. Wind, light to moderate easterly to northeasterly, becoming fresh in the afternoon, 14 and 28. And in Pietermaritzburg, partly cloudy with morning fog, becoming fine in the afternoon, 5 and 27.
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0: You're still listening to the National Briefing. So in a moment, we're going to get into our global briefing. We're just having an issue connecting with our guest. As we get ready to do that, let me bring in some of your calls on the line, your early calls, I must say. Let me start it off with Sidwell in Mbombela. Sidwell, good morning to you.
8: Good morning. How are you,
0: ma'am? I'm doing well, Sidwell. What do you want to talk about?
8: The fake signals, you know, I always wonder if in our government system, is there a way that they can go and verify if all these doctors are qualified? There is a, when you go, there's one doctor you saw Monday morning when you go to the surgery, there's two lines. There's a line for signals, there's a line for people who really want to consult.
0: So are you kidding me, Sidwell? Where is this doctor?
8: They are all over. I've seen one at Malaseni. So I really wonder what I'm into.
0: Yeah. And Sidwell, do you have any idea how much they're charging? I mean, are people paying the same rate for the sick note as they would a consultation, a full-on consultation?
8: Yes, they pay the consultation fee. Most of the people, the workers, they have medical aid, so it does not become a problem to for them. But you just go there with your medical aid, they charge you the consultation fee, and then you get your 3 weeks off.
0: Sure, 3 weeks off. Oh, my gosh.
8: As I'm saying, I wonder how our system verifies the thing if you're a real doctor or is this doctor. And if you have not so rightly, there's a lot of doctors in every corner of the town. There's a doctor.
0: Yeah. Okay. All right. All right, Sidwell. Thanks for raising that with us. Imagine now you're getting a sick note for 3 weeks. 3 weeks just because you've claimed to be sick. And are the doctors also not scared of being found out? Like, what is the situation there? How do they plan on actually dealing with that? Let me move on then to Khotso. Khotso, you're calling from Maludapofung. Good morning. Good, Khotso. Good. Good to hear you in such high spirits so early in the morning. Yes.
9: Thank you, Kathy. I was not thinking one of the day. The taxi industry, it will be like the politics. Here in Joburg, there was a smear campaign for the 2 years back to try for the taxi operator here in Joburg. They want to remove the MEC Kidiboni Diale because Kidiboni Diale, she is a qualified woman. She understands the position that she occupied. Now they're coming out. They're talking about the protocol. Kathy, there is no whereby the MEC will follow the protocol of the taxi association. The protocol of the taxi association must be followed by their members. The MEC must follow the oath of his office. The MEC must follow what he's supposed to do on their office. What is happening here, as you hear Abomali, they come out, they're talking a nonsense. So they're saying the MEC, she don't follow the protocol. Here, Cathy, is a protection of the JMPD officers who have the taxi and the subs who have the taxi in the taxi industry here in Joburg. That is why they don't want the MEC to go straight to issuing the permit to the taxi operator.
0: Okay.
9: Why the MEC is doing that, Cathy? It's because of the recommendation. The MEC is implementing the recommendation of the taxi operators that are oppressed by their money together with these groups.
0: Okay.
9: Here, Cathy, we are dealing with the rifle of the king. The MEC must not listen this nonsense so-called money together with his group. Because what is happening, Cathy, now? They're saying that they're threatening to shut down the taxi industry. Let them shut down it because they educated the people to get the alternative way. The taxi industry is not the only a way that the people they can
0: all
9: get
0: right.
9: to the job.
0: Hotso, quite a mouthful. Hotso, very frustrated, right? And it's a story that we covered yesterday. But he says the MEC should just not budge. Let me go to Cape Town. Shatta, good morning.
10: Good morning, Katie. How are you?
0: Good. Go for it, sir.
10: Shatta, Katie, I stayed in George for quite some time. Go 269 Mid Street on a Monday and see how many people we have there going to go and purchase doctors' notes. The very established clinic of group of doctors, a very established one, is well known in George that if you don't want to go to work on a Monday or Tuesday, you go to, I don't want to, can I mention the name?
0: Please do, because I feel like we need to follow up with them as well and find out what is happening at their practice.
10: Go to Easy Care 69 Main Street on a Monday morning. It's an established place of group of doctors.
0: Mm.
10: It is well known in George that if you don't want to go to work, that's where you get the cheap doctor's note.
0: And how much is cheap?
10: It was about 250-300 rand. It's not the same as the consultancy.
0: Yeah. Shatta, have you ever gotten one of those? Desperate times call for desperate measures.
10: My subordinates who used the letter so much. The doctor's note from there, and I had to do my investigation, and that's what I found out.
0: Oh, hectic, hey? Okay. Shatta, thanks for calling in with that. Yeah, many of you weighing in on this issue of the signals. We have to get to the bottom of it, right?
11: Morning, Cathy. You know, in most cases, sometimes you don't even have to see a doctor, especially to those township surgeries. You know, doctors just sign everything and leave it to the lady in the reception. You just come in and then the lady will fill up your name and everything. You pay that amount, you leave. No questions asked, nothing. It's PK in Durban.
0: All right, I tell you what, this is shaping up to be one of the big stories we'll touch on this morning, the sick notes. What have been your experiences? And the question I asked is, how do people get their hands on sick notes? What do you say to your doctors? And I'm so grateful to all of you that have called in already, because clearly there are ways in which the system has been functioning and for long. It's just after 6:30, and Musa has your first headlines for the National Briefing. Good morning, Anne.
12: Good morning. Thanks, Cathy. In the headlines, suspended SAPS Organized Crime Unit member Fanenkosi is expected to appear in the High Court in Pretoria this morning. Parliament's Impeachment Committee will meet today to discuss the names of evidence leaders as well as its terms of reference. The committee was established following a Constitutional Court ruling in May, directing that it should investigate whether President Cyril Ramaphosa should be removed from office in relation to the Palapala matter. And the French President Emmanuel Macron has held a parliamentary vote to ban children under 15 from accessing social media. I'll have details on these and other stories at 7. SAFM.
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14: Good morning, Pretoria. First up, WFM Cobo coming out of Attridgeville towards Little Manhattan. Very slow. Saw that yesterday. Seeing it again today. Solomon Mishlunga queued up from Mamelodi Gardens down towards the Broncos Bay Road Junction. Joburg, pretty familiar queues there. The Mike 1 Gold Reef up to Empire and 3 Elan's Interchange through the roadworks at Helden Ace jammed up. And a little bit slow this morning coming in from Lanasia Protea Glen towards the Golden Highway exit. Not as bad as it was yesterday. Durban, there is a truck crash on the N2 southbound around the M7. If you're going through Spaghetti Junction, heading down towards Cement Factory territory. Just watch for some traffic slowing there. Busy out of Phoenix, JG Champion and the Phoenix Highway. Both of those options coming out of that region towards the R102 are under pressure. Cape Town, the N2 inbound, slow this morning. Big volume there passing the airport through to about Jan Smuts Drive exit. Stellenbosch Arterial queued up leaving Cales River towards Nooyensfontein. Delays out of Mitchell's Plain on that M7 at Highlands Drive. That looks really slow. And on day 3 of no traffic lights, Marine Drive, Dolphin Beach, that's already queuing as you arrive into that Bayside Junction along the West Coast Road. It will get slowly worse and heavier through that Greater Tableview area again this morning. With your traffic updates, I'm Rob Byrne.
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0: Zai Khan, good morning to you. The signal to scandal. Are you aware of any spots where people go to just to get a sick note?
15: No, don't look at me so suspiciously. I know nothing. I'm saying nothing. My lips are sealed.
0: Oh, Zai Khan. All right, banyana, banyana. They've arrived in Morocco.
15: Yes, and I think this is one thing about sport, you know? Gives us something good to talk about, Kathy, apart from your sick note. Coach Desiree Ellis has given her staff, well, no leave, no sick leave, because they're in Morocco. It's the Women's Africa Cup of Nations. The 26-player squad are on the training pitch in Casablanca. The tournament now is serving as qualifier for the 2027 FIFA Women's World Cup. And Ellis says the team's goal is clear.
16: We want to go all the way. We want to qualify for the World Cup and then, you know, have a look. Because you all don't also want to just throw people in at the deep end, because then you break their spirit. So, you know, we wanted to get the mix right with youth and experience and make sure that we have all our bases covered. You know, we have to be adaptable during the tournament because teams are going to play differently against us. We saw at last year's WAFCON, a lot of teams press a lot higher than sitting back. We think the game is going to be quicker as well.
15: Well, there we go. No six note there in the camp for Banyana Banyana. And we've also got news from the Mamelodi Sundowns camp. They opened their pre-season in Austria with a 1-1 draw against Hertha Berlin. Elsewhere, Ipswich Town, they've signed the Ghana winger Abdul Fatawa from Leicester City, and that's a deal worth 440 million rand, with the 22-year-old agreeing to a 5-year contract as the newly promoted club prepares for the Premier League season. And former Manchester United manager Alex Ferguson has hailed Kevin Keegan for building Newcastle's greatest team following the former England striker's death at the age of 75. Keegan passed away this week after battling cancer. He famously led Newcastle from the brink of relegation to the Premier League in 1993. And cycling, we've got Tadej Pogacar, the reigning Tour de France champion, determined to prove himself after back-to-back defeats to Remco Evenepoel. The Slovenian, he lost the time trial to the world and Olympic champion Evenepoel following the Stage 16 mountaintop defeat. With 3 alpine stages left, including 2 finishes, Pogacar is aiming to restore the Tour's hierarchy. He's already claimed 3 stage wins this year, but now turns his focus, and that's to the decisive days, which will happen in the Alps. And finally, more news, and this time it's from the team that's heading to the Commonwealth Games. It's South Africa's netball captain, Kanisa Tshwane, says the squad is united and excited ahead of the games in Glasgow. The 30-year-old is preparing for her 3rd games appearance and says a productive long week has brought the players closer together.
17: No, everyone is very excited. We have a very good team. And I mean, the trainings, you can tell how everyone has been pushing each other. But in all of that, everyone is having fun. And I think that's what it's all about. So, yeah, camp has been great and everyone has been in a good mood. And I'm happy to see everyone being excited for what's coming.
15: Well, clearly all the South African teams have passed the fitness test. We'll be back with more sport at the top of the hour. I'm Zai Khan.
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13: The Market Brief with Ndauleng Lechela on SAFM.
0: Ndauleng, good morning to you. So 9 billion rand is what fake sick notes cost the economy. What do you know about the sick note scandal, sick note gate, Ndauleng?
19: Yo, I don't know anything about the sick note gate, Kathy, but 9 billion is crazy money.
0: Yeah, this morning everybody's like, Kathy, why are you intimidating us? Don't ask us these
19: you
0: questions.
19: You threw a spanner in the works.
0: All right, let's talk about Japan. Exports are growing at the fastest pace we've seen in nearly 4 years.
19: That's right, Kathy. Now, to what I actually do know, right? Japan's export sector continues to underpin the country's economic recovery, with overseas shipments rising 19.3% in June. Now, that was the fastest pace since November 2022. The gain was driven by strong demand for semiconductor equipment fueled by the global AI boom, as well as a weaker yen, which made Japanese goods more competitive abroad. Now, exports to Asia, China, and the US all posted double-digit growth. However, export volumes increased by just 0.2%, suggesting much of the growth came from higher prices and currency effects rather than stronger demand. Even so, resilient exports remain crucial in supporting growth as one of Asia's biggest economies grapples with rising energy input costs. Now, in other news, the financial cost of the U.S. war in Iran continues to climb, with the Pentagon estimating the conflict has already cost $37.5 billion. The Trump administration is now seeking nearly $90 billion in additional funding, arguing the war is placing significant strain on the defense budget and could force cuts to military training and maintenance without fresh support. Now, the escalating price tag is becoming both a fiscal and political issue ahead of November's midterm elections, with growing scrutiny over government spending. Now, tracking equity markets, some bargain hunting on Wall Street saw stocks close in positive territory, with chip makers leading the gains, that positive sentiment spilling over to Asia this morning, where most stocks are trading higher. Back home, trade was choppy, but a recovery in precious metals, including gold, helped the JSE finish slightly firmer, with the all-share index up 0.04%. On the currency front, the rand continued to strengthen ahead of today's inflation print, trading at 16.45 to the dollar, 22 to the pound, and 18.76 to the euro. And that's your market brief. Catch you back just after 7:30 with more.
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0: Refreshing morning to you, Advocate Mantula. So you won't be off the hook either, because the reactions we're getting to this are just incredible. What do you know about sick note gate, Advocate Mantula? Are you aware of corners where people go just to be able to get sick notes?
20: Refreshing morning to you, Jambo Africa. I don't have any clue or any sign or any signal or data to share that knowledge. unless when we maybe may ask abuse of the seat notice, Katie, happens in many levels. I'm a person who believes in indigenous healers, Katie, and I don't know whether their seat note are they valid when you go to HR.
0: Yeah, I remember there was a fight for that, in fact, a few years ago. But you see, everybody is pleading the fifth. Everybody's saying what Andrea Johnson did yesterday, the Matlanga Commission. Don't want to incriminate myself. Advocate Mantula, let's talk about West Africa. We've seen leaders back the $25 billion Nigeria-Morocco gas pipeline.
20: That is quite true, Katie. We are still harvesting the ECOWAS summit that came out over the weekend in terms of how they support Nigeria to Morocco now via 13 West African countries that will benefit out of that 25 billion mega project on transporting the natural gas. You'll recall that in Southern Africa, we always rely in Mozambique, Katie, Cabo Delgado, where there is gas. But West Africa, this has been a long-standing project. Morocco actually has been engaging on it for a decade now. Since 2016, they've been engaging with Europe in terms of engaging with ECOWAS on this issue of energy routes that have to be between West Africa and North Africa. A serious commitment that came from the ECOWAS summit.
0: And then moving on, Advocate Mandula, to the food security report, where Africa has overtaken Asia as the world's hunger hotspot.
20: That is quite true, Katie. A damning report that gives us that projection is that by 2030 we'll have 500 million people who suffer from what we call chronic hunger. And this report coming very clear to say Africa is having challenges that are coming from what we call the geopolitical tensions, energy supply, agricultural inputs, the cost of food also that are rising with the different conflicts. But when you look also at this report highlighting that actually many African countries each year, they are importing nearly 100 billion worth of food. It means that Africa has to feed itself, Katie, because once you are relying from outside, hence we are finding ourselves having overtaken Asia when it is coming to the hunger index. Now, this is a serious challenge that came from the UN Agricultural Agency.
0: Etequini also getting some much-needed business. It's going to be very busy in the next month.
20: That is quite true. Actually, the end of the month, Katie, there's a SADC industrialization week between the 27th of July to the 31st. But now, while there is this total revamp of ICC, the Albert Luthuli International ICC, is that the abolition facility, Katie, there was a site inspection by BIRCO when they had to make a walkabout there. And they saw that abolition facilities are not in that standard that will be hosting the heads of state. That summit, Katie, is coming in August, as you have said, between the 16th and the 17th, under the theme Resilient, Sustainable, Inclusive Industrialization through Infrastructure Development, Agriculture and Critical Minerals Transformation in Pursuit of a Just World. A very long theme, Katie. We'll break it down when the month of August comes to say how does it benefit the SADC region.
0: Yeah, a bit of a facelift wouldn't hurt that ICC center. And then taking a look at our historical archives for the day, you're taking us to the 22nd of July, 1987.
20: It's almost 89 years ago. I'm going to Tlebega or Gompo in the Eastern Cape, where two activists from the African National Congress were arrested by the apartheid forces. And these are great leaders that we know, Katie. They are still alive. It's the former minister, Vali Musa, and Ntate Mafi Morobe. They were part of the UDF leadership that were arrested. They've been for a run for almost a year from the state, and they were arrested on this day, on the 22nd of July, 1987. Asante Sana, Katie, as was leading the true version, SAFM observing the International Mandela Month and the Africa Union Month.
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2: SAFM, guiding you through the rush hour traffic.

0: at Pinetown. It'll be a full both ways closure from as early as 8 p.m. this evening right through until midnight. Cape Town, fairly busy set of roads, highways and byways. Into inbound from the airport to Mowbray, Maine is already loaded up, and it is day three of chaos coming out of Bloberg, Tableview Parklands, no lights, Marine Drive at Dolphin Beach Hotel. With your traffic updates, I'm Rob Byrne.
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5: It's 6:49. You're tuned in to the National Briefing. I'm still taking your voice notes on what we're calling Sick Note Gate on the National Briefing this morning. So many of your experiences coming in already. I just want to see how extensive this is, right? Do people know where they need to, where they can go to if they're looking for fake sick notes? So far, it seems that our listeners have a pretty much good idea, because these are places that exist in communities where it's just widely known. All right, so while you do that, your voice notes on 0614-104107. That's 0614-104107. Now, South Africa has one of the highest femicide rates in the world, and this is women here killed by intimate partners at roughly five times the global average. For the first time, we've got three Chapter 9 institutions coming together to launch a joint inquiry into how the criminal justice system responds to gender-based violence and femicide. Let me welcome onto the show Professor Tsepo Matlingozi, Commissioner responsible for anti-racism, education and equality at the Human Rights Commission. So, Prof, thank you for your time this morning. I guess part of the significance is that you've got three institutions coming together to work on this matter. But to what end, really? Why is it going to take all three of you?
6: Good morning, Kathy, and good morning to your listeners. Yes, it's always better to work collaboratively. As you know, the three institutions are established in terms of Section 184, 185, 187 of the Constitution. All of us are mandated to protect specific aspects of human rights. The South African Human Rights Commission focusing on broader issues of human rights, the Commission for Gender Equality focusing on promotion and protection of gender equality, and then the CRL Commission, the Commission for the Promotion and Protection of the Rights of Cultural, Religious and Linguistic Communities, really focusing on the rights of those communities, but also how those communities also uphold their rights. So the aim here is that instead of working in silos, the scale of the problem is such that we need to harness our powers, our mandates, and our resources.
5: So when you then talk about how this investigation is going to be run on a practical basis, what is it going to entail? I mean, we've seen how inquiries of the CRL look like. We've seen how inquiries of the HRC look like. But I mean, I don't foresee a situation where you've got a panel of, you know, commissioners and representatives from all three institutions.
6: Absolutely. There will be representatives from all three institutions. We will have eight commissioners, six commissioners, two from each institution. We'll have about six evidence leaders drawn from the three institutions, the research,

0: the legal as well as the protection units will be coming together from all three units. Because, as I said, the severity of the problem is that we need to tackle this issue in multiple phases using various methodologies. So from now on, we are undertaking site visits to police stations, to court, to zealous centers. Then there will be interviews with judges, with prosecutors, with police officials, with civil society. The third aspect would then be, looking at the national policies and the frameworks that are there, which will then culminate in indeed the hearing. So we really want to do this in several phases. We want to do it properly, and therefore we are bringing all our resources and expertise together.
1: Sure, I hear you, Prof, but I'm just thinking, what are you going to uncover that we don't already know? The research has been extensive on how the criminal justice system treats victims of violence. So I'm just curious, is this not yet another duplication to find out what we already know while victims continue to have the same experience?
0: All three institutions continue to receive complaints from members of the public, from victims and survivors, but also from civil society. Now, instead of all of us investigating all these complaints in an individual basis, we are undertaking a systemic and a deep dive into the issues. While there are other commissions that are looking at other aspects of the criminal justice system, we are looking at why, despite all these national policies, despite all these institutional efforts, we continue to have backlogs, we continue to have improper servicing of protection orders, we continue to have discrimination within the system. And
1: Okay.
0: therefore, what we'll be doing is to provide very systemic recommendations at all levels, the stages of initial reporting, the stages of case flow to see that there are no delays in the system. We look at the Thuthuzela centers, which are good ideas, but they're not integrated properly.
1: All
0: We
1: right.
0: look at prosecutors and the myths, the rape myths, and attitude of prosecutors sometimes up to the level of judges and the post-trial period.
1: Professor Tshepo Madlingozi is with the South African Human Rights Commission.
2: This is where the day begins with Cathy Mutlahlana on the National Briefing.
1: Well, let's get into this story now. Yesterday, Advocate Andrea Johnson, the head of IDAC, finally appearing before the Madlanga Commission of Inquiry. Our reporter, Sibatle Mota, is covering those hearings. Sibatle, we saw a very different Andrea Johnson before the Madlanga Commission than what we did at that ad hoc committee before Parliament. Let's just talk about her time in that witness box, especially the fact that you would have been aware of just how offended the Commission was at her non-appearance last week.
3: Good morning to you, Kathy, and good morning to the listeners. Yes, I mean, we saw a very, very calm Andrea Johnson present herself before the Madlanga Commission, and often even just sipping on some water on her table. As you know, she was rushed to hospital last week before her appearance or her scheduled appearance before the Madlanga Commission, which then she was unable to appear. But I mean, she's facing very, very serious allegations, and some of the allegations are that she may have, handed Feroz Khan a very confidential report or complaint pertaining to an alleged assault and intimidation case against the Crime Intelligence Brigadier. And towards the end of her testimony yesterday, this was somehow brought up, and she made it clear to the Madlanga Commission to say, she respects its fact-finding mission, but she doesn't, believe that it overrides her constitutional rights against self-incrimination. And we expect that the commission, I mean, will continue from that point on, because the allegations that have been made against her regarding that matter, or that matter rather, are very, very serious.
1: It's quite interesting because in that evidence, she also acknowledged a personal relationship with Khan, but presented a timeline, and I'm sure we're still going to see more interrogation of that, presented a timeline of their relationship, which at some point Advocate Silo was quite curious about, to say, why did she choose to list dates of when they were close and then when they were subsequently not close, as that very much also coincided with some of these developments that we're seeing today since that press briefing by Nhlanhla Mkhwanazi.
3: No, definitely. I mean, she was probed on that matter, and she says, you know, she started actually distancing herself from Feroz Khan after, you know, the issue of this Marie Brothers had actually come up where he was being implicated. And one gets a sense that she wants no involvement in anything that is linked to Feroz Khan. But again, Kathy, I mean, this is her own account. And as you know, we are in now cross-examination of her evidence. And what we can expect is that evidence leader Advocate Mahlapi Sello will start poking holes into that matter, and it also raises a lot of questions as to why she would not really want to speak about that matter, you know, speaking about self-incrimination and not wanting to answer questions. I mean, but there are questions that she'll definitely have to answer and respond to the allegations of interference and at least defeating the ends of justice.
1: Esmatle, it also seems that she's well aware that her days at IDEC could well be numbered.
3: No, definitely. And we've heard various reports, you know, saying that she may resign, or, you know, she's being forced into a corner to resign, obviously because of the sort of nature or the disrepute that she has brought to the agency. But ultimately, the power lays with the president to decide on to what to do regarding IDEC head Advocate Andrea Johnson.
1: All right, Sbatle Mota, thanks for that update. And certainly, if the NPA does pursue charges, right, around prosecuting her in relation to this docket, there's no way that she would be able to still stay and lead that organization. So, yeah, things absolutely heating up for Andrea Johnson. It's 7 o'clock, time for your latest news update.
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4: In our top stories, Sergeant Nkosi to appear in the Pretoria High Court and Parliament's Impeachment Committee set to meet. Good morning. Suspended SAPS Organised Crime Unit member Fanny Nkosi is expected to appear in the High Court in Pretoria this morning. This follows the centralisation and transfer of his criminal case from the Doyando Magistrates Court in Limpopo. Nkosi is facing charges including theft of dockets as well as unlawful possession of ammunition and explosives. Lerato Makola reports.
5: Suspended South African Police Service Fanny Nkosi is facing charges of theft, fraud and defeating the ends of justice. He allegedly removed a docket and exhibit under false pretenses from the Toyando Police Station in 2022. He allegedly demanded the confiscated exhibits of a case that occurred in November 2022. The exhibit bag was later returned to the police station and it was found to have been tampered with.
4: Parliament's Impeachment Committee will meet today to discuss the names of evidence leaders as well as its terms of reference. The committee was established following a constitutional court ruling in May, directing it should investigate whether President Cyril Ramaphosa should be removed from office in relation to the Palapala matter. Ramaphosa launched an urgent bid in the Western Cape High Court to prevent the committee from proceeding with the outcome of his decision to take on review the Section 89 Independent Panel report. Judgment regarding Ramaphosa's urgent interdict is expected to be heard on Friday. Former Statistician General Paddy Lehotla says that South Africa's escalating unemployment and poverty levels are a serious threat to the country's democracy. He had this message for leaders when he spoke at the Electoral Commission's Thought Leadership Seminar in Johannesburg yesterday.
6: The statistics, yes, are there as the evidence, but they should look at their relatives in the face. Because each one of us as black people, we have a relative somewhere who cannot afford food, who cannot, and we avoid even going to visit them. We have to walk the walk and walk the talk to solve this problem. Otherwise, there's no future for the children next. I mean, food parcels and T-shirts have brought us here. In the way our system of governance is organized, I mean, I showed you that we need a sixth element, which is statistics.
4: The Mangaung Metropolitan Municipality in the Free State says its recently established disciplinary board is currently investigating 17 cases related to unauthorized and wasteful expenditure. It was established in a special council meeting with the aim of addressing the recent Auditor General's report, which detailed extensive financial mismanagement under the administration of the city manager. Mangaung Mayor Gregory Ntatisi says the disciplinary board will also assist the municipality to recover funds.
7: And now our councillors are quite informed, and the process of making sure that the monies that were lost through either UIFW and maybe other processes would be recovered, in where they would be recovered, and where action must be taken in terms of disciplining those that might have flaunted the financial disciplinary process must be taken aboard, you know, council and government.
4: And finally, French President Emmanuel Macron has hailed a parliamentary vote to ban children under 15 from accessing social media. He says France has taken a major step in the right direction to protect teenagers. Platforms will need to implement age verification systems, and high schools must prohibit mobile phones. During the parliamentary hearings, Lomelier of the French Centrist Party described the ban as necessary to protect children's freedoms.
8: The question before us as politicians is who decides the mental and informational environment in which our children live. It seems to me that the condition for freedom is having available attention time, having reliable information, and deciding what we see. These conditions no longer exist when we have platforms that use our cognitive vulnerabilities as objects of commercial optimization.
4: Recapping the top stories, suspended SAPS organized crime unit member Fanny Nkosi is expected to appear in the High Court in Pretoria this morning. For SAFM News, I am Anne Musa.
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10: It's a very good morning to you in your SFM sports headlines. It is Team South Africa returning to the Commonwealth Games with a strong squad aiming to make their mark in Glasgow. And we also have boxing, where the South African boxer Kevin Lerena confirming his returning to the cruiserweight division. All the details around 7:30.
2: SAFM, guiding you through the rush hour traffic.
11: Good morning, we're starting in Joburg with some pressure on the N1 North this morning through Randburg, just after 14th Avenue up towards Winnie Mandela. It's a little bit busy than you'd like. The N1 looking fairly slow go as well through Midrand, with traffic formed between the Brakfontein interchange and the New Road exit. So busier this morning than it was yesterday for sure. Solomon Mahlangu out of Pretoria East down towards Delphi, very slow. Gatsfontein coming north through Solomon Mahlangu, that is quite busy as well. And WFN Como, heavy backlogs again this morning. We saw it yesterday, see it again this morning, leaving Attridgeville towards Little Manhattan, very slow. Durban, the truck is overturned on the N2 South just after the M7 Bluff exit. There's no obstruction, but at some point today, they're going to have to get some heavy lifting gear and right that. So although the traffic flowing at this stage, there will be a recovery of that, which will slow you up. N2 South at the M7. Busy out of Phoenix, JG Champion, and the Phoenix Highway options out of those areas towards the R102 Trade Center in Palmview. Very busy. Cape Town, N2 crash inbound at Robert Albert Sabukwe, Dana Fontaine, just after the airport. Watch for that one. And one from Belleville through Kubo. Get a change, looking busy. And all routes out of Tableview, Parklands, Blowberg area. Again, heavy backlogs due to the traffic lights on Marine Drive at Dolphin Beach that are down. Motorists going the other way on Blowberg and Malabongwe Drive options, slowing you out towards the refinery and towards Dunoon. With your traffic update, I'm Rob Byrne.
2: 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This is Where the Day Begins with Kathy Mutlahlana on the National Briefing.

0: It's 9 after 7 o'clock. A warm welcome if you've just tuned in. You're listening to the National Briefing. I'm Cathy Mutlatlana with you until 9 o'clock this morning. Coming up in this hour, the CRL Rights Commission has opened a formal investigation into the deaths of 43 young people during this season's initiation and we'll get to the bottom of what they believe needs to be done to save lives. Then, an extraordinary attack from across the Limpopo. Zimbabwe's MDC has declared South Africa a failed state over Afrophobic violence. Its president, Douglas Mwanzora, will be joining me in the hour to unpack those statements. And then, of course, we're going to be getting into our reality check, continuing with our contributor, Mweletsi Mbeki, for the week. As always, the conversation belongs to you. The numbers to use to get in touch with us on our studio line, 086-000-2032. That's 086-000-2032. And on the WhatsApp voice note line, 0614-104-107.
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0: It's 11 after 7 o'clock. Let's get then into our big story for this morning, at least the first one within this hour. The winter initiation season this year claiming 43 lives, while dozens of initiates have also suffered injuries and in some instances even amputations. In response, the CRL Rights Commission has now launched an investigative mechanism to determine the root causes of these tragedies. Let me welcome on to the show Professor Vivi O. Bedindlaba Mkhize, who is a professor of ancestrology in the discipline of religion and theology at the University of KwaZulu-Natal and also a traditional healer known as Umlambo Munye. Professor, good morning to you. Thank you for your time this morning. Look, the numbers paint a very grim picture. It's a worrying situation that we are sitting with. Your own analysis of how we have ended up here.
5: Good morning, Cathy. Good morning to the listeners and to everyone in our country. First of all, I would say, Cathy, it's not even worrying, it's painful. Because we are not talking here about something that started after democracy or it started yesterday. We are talking about our isiNtu, about our life, where our manhood came from, and where we all came from. We are here talking especially about something which is actually has been there for many, many years. Now, why I'm saying that it's painful is that you cannot tell me that a ritual which has been happening for so many, many years, even before our great forefathers, now you find that today people are dying, and this is continuous. I'm telling you, as today we are amazed about the number of people who died and injured, next year we'll be talking about the extra number. Now, who is actually being careless here? There are two things here, Katie, that you must understand, is that I'm actually blaming fully blaming our government for not supporting and not taking seriously our own cultures, our own isintuism, and our own tradition. In what manner? In supporting the Izinduna, in supporting the Amakhosi, and then also eradicating these bogus schools who does initiation. Because, yes, parents can play a role, because we are talking here about dehydration. Yes, let's assume we have seen that dehydration is the cause of it. So why don't we prepare ahead of this? Because we know what actually happened. We knew about 10 years back, 20 years back, 5 years back, closer to today, where today we are mourning about 34 initiates who have actually passed away.
0: So, Prof, you know, you say that government is not giving enough support to Izinduna and traditional chiefs. The reality, though, is that if you unpack our budget and you look at just how much money the state allocates to traditional leaders, it paints a different picture. So it's not true that they're not getting support. But the question perhaps might be, what other support do you think they need in order to be facilitating, managing some of these processes better?
5: Kathy, you can give a good budget, but if you don't manage that budget, then that budget is out. I don't want to enter into corruption where we talk about millions and thousands and billions. At the end of the day, it doesn't end to what it has been allocated for. So let's put that aside. What needs to be done here is that we have got bogus schools. Why is the government not standing strong? We have got a council, a national council of THPs, of which I think those schools, they fall under that. What is that council doing? We have got bogus traditional healers in the country, of which I tie it together with the people who initiate. Why is that not being cleaned up? I think in our country, we have got a spiritual problem that we are so good in making noise on TV, on radio, about what we have allocated and so on. But who monitors that allocation of funds and come back and say, this is how it has worked? So we are in a country which has failed for 32 years in terms of managing what they have actually put on the table. That is why we have got, this is not only the serious problem about initiating. There are so many problems.
0: Prof, is the idea even of calling it initiation schools, is that not a bit of a misnomer? Because there's no set criteria for what an initiation school is. There's no standardization of it. Is that not part of the problem that we're sitting with today?
5: Definitely, you're 100% correct. But if it is a problem, when we took over, when it was there, remember, in my opening, I said, this is not a today thing. This is not something that started after 1994 in our democracy. It has been there. Why then our own government go to the people who have been doing this for years and say, how have you been doing this? And therefore, we standardize it, and then we make policies and procedures based on how it was done. Because I can tell you now, such death and such high numbers were not happening in the past because they were properly managed. So why today, where we think we are now free, therefore such is happening? Yes, you're 100% correct on that. So maybe we have to look into how do we then go back and do it. In other words, you see, Casey, the problem is this. If you allocate Professor Mkhize, you make him a minister of finance, whereas he knows nothing about finance, what do you expect?
0: But who was managing it before, right? How were these processes managed, and I'm loath to say, by the apartheid government? And the reason why I put that question in that way is that I want to understand whether the emphasis on government is the right one, given that these are things that are happening in our communities with the said oversight or supposed oversight of traditional leaders?
5: Kathy, you see, we had our own wise people. I always say there are two types of professors. There is the Western professor and an organic professor. Organic professors are the people with the organic mind, the people who never went to school, the people who were taught by the culture and the tradition, the people who can tell you how things are happening. Those are the people who have lost. Those are the people who have lost to have communication with them. That is why I said the country is in a spiritual cry of which something needs to be done, because we don't even talk about these things. We are scared of talking about these things. When you speak about these things, you are taking as somebody who is barbaric. Now it's hitting us back. I still believe that no one has ever contacted the organic minds who were behind these initiations. Do you understand? And no one has consulted the ancestors by telling them that now we are actually going to the mountain to do such a greatest ceremony or ritual or whatever. You understand? Because no one encourages it. You will find that when you go down to the rural area, they will tell you the exact thing. Say, look, our boys, yes, we do talk to ancestors to go there, whatever, but these are the problems. The okay. only thing is that in our country, we are so defensive. We are scared of speaking the truth.
0: Professor VVO Belindaba Mkize, we're going to leave it there for this morning. Let me thank you for your time.
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0: Zimbabwe's Movement for Democratic Change has delivered a briefing under the title Welcome to the Club of Failed States, and that charge sheet against South Africa and reflecting on Afrophobic groups that have been storming factories and, of course, dragging foreign nationals onto buses and across the border as part of what we have seen. Douglas Monzora is the president of the MDC. Douglas, good morning to you. Thanks for your time this morning. So you've come out then to label South Africa as a failed state. It's a very serious label you've put on it. What definition are you using for this?
8: Well, first of all, what is happening in South Africa, the issue of trying to chase away foreigners, did not start with the black South Africans. It started during the time of apartheid, when the poor Afrikaners were competing with labor which was coming from the South African states under the Wenela, the Witwatersrand native labor. These were laborers who were coming from Zimbabwe, Botswana, Mozambique, and Zambia, Malawi, etc., etc. But where we are coming to is that there is a group of people that are harassing people, that is murderers, closing people's shops. These are people who have invested in South Africa, who are creating jobs in South Africa. They harass black people. They don't harass white people who are foreigners in South Africa. So this behavior by a group of a smaller group of people, and we know that the xenophobic people don't represent the people of South Africa. The generality of the people of South Africa are welcoming and friendly, and they are good people. But we have a group of people that is being led to ravage throughout the country unchecked.
0: So, don't we have law enforcement? Douglas, I still don't see clearly or hear clearly then the aspects that would lead you to characterize South Africa as a failed state.
8: A state that does not control violence meted by a section of its people is ipso facto a failed
0: in,
8: state.
0: In what ways is the violence not being controlled?
8: Because it is going on unabated. People are being harassed. Shops are being closed. Some people are being killed. And these people, these groups must be kept. We know, of course, and we do appreciate that they do not represent the people of South Africa. They represent a murderous group of people who are targeting fellow Africans. You see, the problem with this, madam, is that you have seen retaliatory behavior from some African communities outside South Africa. That is tragic. We must be brothers. We must be sisters. We must have camaraderie.
0: Okay.
8: And you know, what can be happening is that maybe one day the situation, economic situation in South Africa may change. It is not beyond the ordinary experience of human life
0: Douglas,
8: that things like that happen.
0: Douglas, amongst the allegations that you make is that there is a coordination between the South African state and vigilante groups.
8: No. We do not say that. We do not say that. We do not have evidence that the South African state is complicit. Our charge against the South African state is that it is not doing enough to stop these people. But as to whether there is evidence of coordination, no, we do not make that charge. And if that impression was created, then it is unfortunate.
0: And to the extent then that much of what is happening is due to what many see as a failure on the part of the Zimbabwean government, right, in providing a good ecosystem environment for its citizens, so much so that many of them then end up coming to South Africa. How much of that do you bring into your analysis, Douglas?
8: Definitely, the Zimbabwean government is complicit because it created the situation where its citizens had to leave the country in big numbers, bigger numbers than normally what was happening. And most of the people who ran to South Africa, to the UK, to Australia, and so on, were economic refugees. That's number one. Because the economic system had been destroyed by the Zimbabwean state and by ZANU-PF in particular. And the second group were political refugees running away from the gross human rights violations that happened, especially around 2008, where we saw over 300 people who were butchered in cold blood by the ZANU-PF regime. Yes, the South Africans, we are grateful they tried to help us by making Zimbabweans appreciate one another and work together in the government of national unity. But the damage had been done. People had been displaced and they had gone to other countries. So yes, the Zimbabwean state does not escape blame at all.
0: Are you having any of these conversations with the South African government? I mean, have you sent something to the government officially telling them that you believe that they're a failed state?
8: Not yet, madam. Not yet. We have not been able to do that. But of course, we are going to write to them regarding our concerns about how we think that they should curb this violence that is happening because of its effect, not only on the African communities, non-South African African communities in South Africa, but on South African citizens in other countries. An ugly scenario is unfolding. There is no need for that in Africa. We must complement each other as brothers and sisters on this continent, especially we in Southern Africa. So it is necessary that the South African government critically looks at how it is dealing with the issue of violence. Okay. How is this group of people so powerful that they can do as they please against other people? You know, right. We are laughing stock of the world.
0: Douglas Monzora, he is the MDC president. And yeah, you've heard then those reflections for yourself. And why the MDC is now saying that South Africa is a so-called failed state. It's 7:30, time for your latest news headlines.
9: Good morning, I'm Anne Musa. In the headlines, the British Zimbabwean man arrested in connection with the deaths of his wife and two daughters is expected back in the Johannesburg Magistrates Court today. Ndodana Chuma's case was postponed a week ago for the verification of his legal status and address. Suspended SAPS Organized Crime Unit member Fani Nkosi is expected to appear in the High Court in Pretoria this morning, and US President Donald Trump has directed his administration to allow his country's airlines to fly directly to Lebanon for the first time in 4 decades. I'll have details on these and other stories at 8.
10: 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SMS out to 30754. That's out to 30754.
11: 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Guiding you through the rush hour traffic.
12: Good morning. Coming in from the south, up from Grasmere, in for Protea Glen or Lamasia, that broken down vehicle on the M1 at Golden Highway has been replaced by a crash. They're very heavy coming off the N12 Potch Highway on the Demons Bend and then heading north in towards that Devlin area around that crash gate. Nearby, the Golden Highway from the N12 moving up through Eldos into Devlin, pretty heavily backed as well. N1 very slow go this morning. Queues from 14th Avenue all the way through to the Winnie Mandela exit. Your queue at Bayers Nordia and at Malabongwe just to get into that N1. Fontaine from Blue Hills across the N1 highway. That's heavy. Lights are down at Irene. That's really quite extreme this morning. Main and Nelmapius, particularly northbound coming up from the Clayville area. The closer you get to Irene, the heavier that gets. Still with a crash and a breakdown on the M1 south at Rigel coming down from Linwood Road. Very slow. WFN Como out of Attridgeville towards Little Manhattan remains a route under pressure. And Solomon Mislangid through to Grasfontein through Pretoria East. Very slow as well. Durban, a heads up. The N2 going south. A truck crash at the M7. And at some point today, there will be some lane restrictions, if not a full closure, going south to recover that. So just be aware of it. Spaghetti Junction, Umgeta Road section loaded up. There's a crashing on the N2 southbound before Spaghetti Junction. That's heavy from Umgeta Road northbound. You've got the roadworks and onlookers as well, causing some heavy delays. Cape Town, no lights again. Dolphin Beach, that's Marine Drive and Otto Duplessis. It's heavy on that route. Motorists scrambling to alternatives and just jamming up Bloberg Road to the refinery and Malabongwe out towards the Dunoon area. And a crash in Brackenfell on Brackenfell Boulevard, Franz Conradi, has just been causing some extra delays in that sort of central Brackenfell area. With your traffic updates, I'm Rob Byrne.
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0: Zai Khan, so woo-hoo! This time it's up to the athletes to try and show us what Team South Africa can do at the Commonwealth Games.
13: Yes, Kathy, we want medals. We don't want
0: medals
13: sick notes.
0: All round.
13: Medals all round. Yes, the luggage must be heavy when they come back. That's what we want. And podium finishes. Team South Africa, we are behind you as they head to the Commonwealth Games in Glasgow. We've got 112 athletes competing across 10 sports, and much of the country's medal hopes will be resting on swimming as well as athletics. World champion Peter Kutsia will lead the charge in the pool, while Chad Leclerc is chasing history. And we've also got on the track sprinters Sina Sipho Dambile and Zakhethi Nene are among South Africa's leading contenders. We've also got the Spa Proteas. They'll be targeting a first ever netball medal. Now, Team South Africa won 40 medals, and that was in Glasgow last, hosted the games in 2014. Let's go to Banyana Banyana. They've arrived in Morocco ahead of the Women's Africa Cup of Nations, with preparations now entering the final stretch. Coach Desiree Ellis' 26-player squad resumed training in Casablanca after a journey of more than 20 hours from South Africa. The tournament, which starts on Sunday, also serves as a qualifier for the 2027 FIFA Women's World Cup, with South Africa opening their Group B campaign against Tanzania on Monday. Let's go to the Bafana Bafana squad now. Hugo Bruce, he could be staying in the Bafana dugout for another year. SABC Sport understands the Belgian coach has been offered an extension through to next year's Africa Cup of Nations, subject to him accepting the arrangement. After Bruce guided South Africa into the World Cup knockout stages, Bafana legend Teko Modise says changing coaches now would make little sense.
14: For me, the fact that if it does happen that he stays, I mean, he has a team already, understand the players, and the players also respond to him. And with that fact, with he, being me, myself, as a former player, you want a coach that he can relate to. And with the team that he has built, I think I'll let him continue. Hopefully this time around, being the coach that actually, you know, took us to a promised land, let's support him. Let's support the guys. And also maybe from a player's point of view, the guys that were not selected, this should be a motivation to find yourself in the national team, to present the country at the highest level. And I just hope you, Coach Hugo Bruce, will take us to better positions.
13: That's Bafana legend Teko Modise here on the National Briefing. Cycling now, Remco Evenepoel has claimed his second consecutive Tour de France stage victory after dominating the individual time trial. Speaking afterwards, the Belgian described the win as a special one.
15: It's amazing. It was a very nice TT. A lot of people on the side of the road. My whole family from both sides being here. My parents came just today. My wife is here with her parents and the siblings as well. And also on the Belgian National Day is pretty special. I read this morning it's been a while since Belgium won on National Day. So, I'm proud to be the one.
13: And finally, boxing. Kevin Larina is heading back to familiar territory, the former world champion, confirming he's returning to the cruiserweight division. That's your sport for now. Stay in our corner. We'll go another round at the top of the hour. I'm Zai Khan.
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0: 7:37, you're still tuned in to the National Briefing in Daoleng. Good morning. So Saki has been surveying, or the latest Saki survey rather, it's pointing to a pickup in business conditions.
16: That's right, Kathy. The survey by the South African Chamber of Commerce and Industry shows business confidence improved in June as lower oil prices eased cost pressures and boosted expectations for trade over the next 6 months. Businesses reported improving input costs and stronger hiring intentions, although sales volumes and new orders remained weak. Now, the improvement matters because stronger trade conditions typically support economic growth and job creation. However, the outlook has become less certain as oil prices have climbed yet again in recent weeks, and renewed Middle East tensions raise the risk of higher fuel costs, stickier inflation, and renewed pressure on businesses as well as household spending. Now, over in company news, Aspen has taken a strategic step into one of the world's fastest growing pharmaceutical markets after securing approval to sell a generic version of Ozempic in Canada. While the approval does not translate into immediate sales because the company is still waiting for supplies of the active ingredient, it does position Aspen to compete in the lucrative GLP-1 market once production begins. The approval also supports Aspen's strategy to expand its manufacturing footprint, with multi-dose injection pens set to be produced here at home in South Africa. More broadly, the entry of generic manufacturers is expected to increase competition, improve access to treatment, and gradually reduce prices as key patents expire in more markets. Tracking equity markets, sentiment is cautiously positive this morning, with Asian stocks mostly in the green. However, US futures are pointing to a softer open as investors continue to weigh elevated oil prices and ongoing geopolitical tensions. Now, that mixed picture could see the JSE open with modest gains, although investors are likely to remain on the sidelines ahead of the June inflation print, which is expected to provide further direction on the interest rate outlook. Meanwhile, the Rand has extended recent gains ahead of the data release, trading at 16.45 to the dollar, 22 to the pound, and 18.76 to the euro. I'll leave it there. More business coming up around 8:30 with Kathy. She'll be honing in on digital payment solutions and how accessible banking services are helping South African businesses, that is, grow.
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0: All right, it's 7:41. You're still tuned into the National Briefing. Our contributor for the Reality Check this week is Mweletsi Mbeki, the chairperson of the South African Institute of International Affairs. The theme he's been tackling is around the perennial unemployment and poverty levels in the country. What must be done to overcome these? And today, Mr. Mbeki, you want to reflect on how South Africa's social structure impedes investment in the economy. Good morning.
17: Morning, Kathy. Yes, today I want to explain our social structure to South Africans. South Africa has five social classes, and it's very important to remember this and to understand how these five social classes interact with one another. We have the business elite and its middle class managers. These are the owners of our productive assets in South Africa. They own banks, they own mines, they own factories. This is what I call the business elite. That's one class. The other class are the political elite and its managers. The political elite don't own property, don't own productive assets, but they control political power. So they are the politicians at national level, at provincial level, municipal level. They control the state-owned enterprises, and they have their own middle class of managers. So that is the second class. The third class are the blue-collar workers. And these are the workers who work in our mines, in our agriculture, in our industries, in the railways, and so on. They don't own any assets. And then we have what we call the underclass and the unemployed. In South Africa, this is actually the largest social class in our country. They are about 50% of our population. And then we have independent professionals and entrepreneurs in the for-profit and the non-profit sector of our economy. So we have five social classes in South Africa. Now, what is important today, and why I say that our social structure is hindering investment, is the conflict between the business elite and the political elite. The political elite, while they control political power and the state and state revenues, they don't have private assets of their own. So they want the assets of the business elite. And that's where the heart of the conflict in South Africa sits. There's huge mistrust between the business elite and the political elite. The political elite want assets, private assets. The business elite control private assets. So you have a hidden conflict in South Africa between these two elites. Having said that, though, the business elite, as I say, owns productive assets. That's one of its strengths. And it controls the most skilled management in the country. Most of our top skilled workers are in the private sector. They employ 83% of the labor force in the country. But they have a weakness because they don't control the government. So they are very vulnerable to what the government does. And a major vulnerability is that they feel their property is not secure. Their property rights are not safe. Their property can be nationalized anytime. That is the vulnerability. And because this group controls our productive assets, it controls investment, what is called gross domestic product, which is investment in the economy that then grows the economy, which then leads to employing more people. But because they don't feel secure in the ownership of their property, they invest as little as possible. This is the reason why the South African economy is is hardly growing at all. In fact, it hasn't been growing for the last 15 years. It has actually been shrinking on a per capita basis. That is why I am saying that the social structure of South Africa hinders investment because of the vulnerability of the business elite. The other vulnerability, of course, of the business elite is that for their businesses, they need state-owned assets, services from state-owned assets, like Eskom. Now, these are very inefficiently managed, as we saw for 17 years. We had power cuts and so on. So that is the weakness and the vulnerability of the business elite in South Africa. So that is why we have low investment, is the lack of security of property rights, because the business elite does not control political power or is not part of controlling political power. So what I will do tomorrow is to look into what needs to be done to overcome this insecurity of property rights in the South African economy, so that the controllers of business start to feel free to invest in the economy.
0: And I wonder, Mr. Mbeki, is that not just an excuse that business uses around the fears or concerns?

0: nation. So it's making it clear that it is willing and preparing to nationalize the assets of the business elite. It already has laws in the book that allow itself to do so. So it's not imagining things. The laws are there.
1: Mboweletsi Mbeki, we're going to leave it there for this morning. He is the chair of the South African Institute of International Affairs. I wonder what you make of that. And he said tomorrow he'll give solutions. But what needs to be done, right? What needs to be done to improve the relationship between the political elite and the economic elite in this country? And also, is this not where things start to get a bit murky? Is this not where potential capturing takes place, right? Because, yes, the relationship must be good. Business wants to be able to influence. But to what end? To what end is that influence? It's part of the conversation that we can have. It's 7:50. Let me take you to Rob. Take a look at the latest traffic. Rob, good morning.
2: SAFM, guiding you through the rush hour traffic.
3: Good morning, let's check Pretoria. Pretoria East very slow. Solomon Mahlangu heading through Delphi, going westbound. And Gasfontein going through Solomon Mahlangu up to Izzy Smuts. No traffic lights here. So both of those routes under pressure. At the N1 south from Old Jobo to New Road, busy but doable. Olifantsfontein from Savannah Hills down towards the N1 highway, leaving the Blue Hills area, if you like. That's quite sluggish today. And the N1 through Beyers Nordea up to Winnie Mandela jam-packed. It's probably a breakdown before you get to the Winnie Mandela off-ramp. It's very slow on that run through Rambo. Now, Durban, big pressure again. Spaghetti Junction, Umgeta Road section, crash going southbound before Spaghetti Junction. So delays from Inanda Road. Northbound, you've got queues coming up from the M7 through Spaghetti Junction, past the crash in, bit of onlooking, and then into the roadworks, of course. Crash on Queenlandy Drive at the N2 highway. That's busy both ways, going in and out of Kwamashu this morning. And don't forget that truck crash on the N2 south at the M7. Likely restrictions at some point this morning to recover that. Also a collision in Durban on the M4. Quality Street, so Jacobs through Clearwood on your way into Durban, all backed up as well. Cape Town, reasonably busy. Southern suburbs, you've got a major queue of traffic on Park Road, Belmont Road. That's running between Milner and Main Road. That run on Belmont Road through Rondebosch, very heavy. Just generally sluggish through that Rondebosch area. A lot of school traffic in there. Klipfontein Road out of Athlone through Sabran Park to Mowbray is busy this morning. The N7, heavy queues from Goodwood up to a busy Bosman's Dam Road. With your traffic update, I'm Rob Byrne.
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4: Kedi, I'm Takatayo in Mangwevi, Nicofimvava, from Douglas Monzora, wherever he's listening at. I just want to ask this question, and this is a very serious question, and you must be honest. He's talking about the people who are harassing the foreign nationals who are running shops in our country. Why they don't run these shops in their own country? And why? What is this put to the people who are having rifles in those illegally mining in Northwest from their own countries? Thanks, Tagata.
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0: Better a failed state, but at least the people of that failed state are still in their country, than a successful state that their people are wandering everywhere like lost and found. Lucy Gauteng.
1: Morning, morning, Kathy. This is Moses here. Kathy, with respect to this Zimbabwean MDC leader, all I can say is that we are living in very interesting times. For a Zimbabwean leader to refer to South Africa as a failed state because of uncontrolled violence meted against what? I mean, Kathy, a leader from Zimbabwe saying that,
2: Good morning, Kathy. Yes, some of these doctors are in business. They are using this spider web doctrine that you are caught up in their surgery. You don't live there without money. Even though they see that you are not sick, they can just ask you how many days do you want. They won't even tell you what's your problem. They just ask you how many days do you want. Then you left the money. They can even prescribe simple medicines for you, like antibiotics, pain pills, things like that, because you have left something. So they have to give you something. Thanks, Mladen Bloemfontein.
3: Call SAFM now on 086-000-2032.
4: Yeah, very concerning when it comes to this issue of the sick notes or sick note gate, as we're calling it on the national briefing. The number of people who are getting in touch just to say how freely, well, maybe not so much freely, but how readily available sick notes are, at least in the places where they live and what they see, is very, very concerning. Let me go to the Eastern Cape. Is it Tole? Good morning.
5: Good morning, Kathy. Kathy, Douglas is incorrect. Douglas has no right to term our country as a failed state. Kathy, a failed state is the country that is not serving its people correctly. Their people, they're running out of their country, they come to South Africa. And now he says, we did not even chase them. We told them to leave. Because they are undocumented. That is why they say the country is now a failed state, because we're chasing them. We told them the violence came out of the way they treat themselves.
4: So
5: remember,
4: so Tole, you don't agree with his characterization?
5: Totally disagree, Kathy. He says, you remember, he says the people, they come into South Africa. They must be our brothers and sisters. They are, but they go to Soweto. They come to Mdansane. They don't go to Beacon Bay. They don't go to Sandton. They're finishing our resources, yeah, as poor people. It's totally incorrect.
4: Okay.
5: They must keep their people in their countries.
4: All right,
5: they must
4: Tole.
5: Come in South Africa. They tell us that our country is a failed state.
4: Tole in East London. We're going to leave it there, responding to that interview with the MDC president. Albert, you're in Mthatha. Good morning. Good morning, Albert. Albert, I'm going to try one last time. Can you hear me? All right, it looks like we've lost Albert on the line. Let me go to Asanda. Asanda, you're in East London. Good morning.
6: Good morning, ma'am. How are you doing?
4: Good. Go for it, Asanda.
6: A quick one on the professor. I feel like the professor is not correct to lay the bulk of the blame on government. You asked a pertinent question, as in what happened earlier? What did we do? Or how was the process done earlier? It was a community thing. The people, the community now has led this custom run its riot. What we did in the earlier days, the whole community was involved. The parents now not doing their part. They are sending kids to bogus schools. whereas they know very well how it was done to them. So I feel like we place too much blame on the government. I feel like the community must take the blame that it's supposed to take on this, because this was our thing and this continues to be our thing. When we leave it to the government, it will continue to produce these dismal things.
4: Okay.
6: The deaths of these initiatives.
4: All right, Asanda, thanks for Thank that you. Contribution.
7: Good morning, Kathy. It's George in KZN. Kathy, I have a doctor friend, a very young man. He always carries those doctor's notes in his car. You can even get them after hours. You can even get them on Sunday. You don't have to wait for Monday to go to the surgery. You can get them anywhere. You can meet him at the mall, and he'll just sign and fill up your name and give him his cash. So this thing is so widespread. It's everywhere. Thank you.
8: Morning, Kathy, and your team. Mina, Kathy, I have two doctors. One is working for a provincial hospital. Every time when he knock off, he go to his home and work at home. He refused to give you a signals of a past days. Can't the other one, you can come and say, on 20 June, I was sick. He will give you a sick note. The other one is 160. The other one is 230. Thank you, Kate.
4: Yeah, more details emerging around this sick note issue. I'll certainly take more of your contributions within the final hour of the show. It's 8 o'clock now. Anne has your latest news update. Anne, good morning.
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0: Thanks, Kathy. In our top stories, UK murders suspect back in court today and Trump approves direct flights to Lebanon. Good morning. The British Zimbabwean man arrested in connection with the deaths of his wife and two daughters is expected back in the Johannesburg Magistrates Court today. Ndodana Chuma's case was postponed a week ago for the verification of his legal status and address. The SABS, in collaboration with Interpol, arrested Chuma in Johannesburg last month. He's facing a charge of possession of a firearm pending his extradition to the UK. Rifilwe Mekwa has more.
1: He is also wanted in the United Kingdom for the murders of his 42-year-old wife, Notabo Zandile Chuma, two daughters, 15-year-old Natalie and 5-year-old Nala. South African authorities are said to be processing a provisional extradition request from the UK, with Justice Minister Mamoloko Gubai confirming intent to extradite.
0: Suspended SAPS Organised Crime Unit member Fani Nkosi is expected to appear in the High Court in Pretoria this morning. This follows the centralisation and transfer of his criminal cases from the Tohoyandou Magistrates Court. Nkosi is facing charges including theft of dockets as well as unlawful possession of ammunition and explosives. Lerato Makola reports.
2: Suspended South African Police Service Fani Nkosi is facing charges of theft, fraud, and defeating the ends of justice. He allegedly removed a docket and exhibit under false pretenses from the Tohoyandou Police Station in 2022. He allegedly demanded the confiscated exhibits of a case that occurred in November 2022. The exhibit bag was later returned to the police station and it was found to have been tampered with.
0: A Durban minibus taxi driver has been fined for overloading. He was caught in the south of the city transporting 36 learners in the vehicle, which is typically used to carry a smaller number of school children. The incident comes after schools reopened for the third term yesterday. KwaZulu-Natal Transport Department spokesperson Ndabe Zinhle Sibiya.
3: Our highly dedicated and vigilant team in Park Rain has rescued school children who were loaded into a minibus taxi with heavily black tinted windows. Taxi has been impounded. The driver, who was not even carrying his driver's license, has been fined more than 2,000 rand. Under the new Ardo Point demerit system, a motorist who fails to carry a driver's license and drives a vehicle with non-compliant tint will incur 2 demerit points. Our teams will remove from our road networks minibus taxis and other vehicles with heavily black tinted windows.
0: A court hearing is set to take place in Nigeria at the site of the country's largest ever meth seizure. 10 suspects, including 3 Mexican nationals, are accused of running a multi-million dollar operation in a forest lab. The BBC's Simi Jaluasu reports.
4: The hearing will mark the first time criminal proceedings in Nigeria have been held inside a dense forest at the site of a major suspected drug laboratory. Nigeria's anti-drugs agency said the move will allow the court to examine the scale of the operation, in which an estimated $363 million worth of methamphetamine and chemicals used to create the synthetic drug were discovered. The accused have denied the allegations and pleaded not guilty. Investigators say they are increasingly concerned about the expansion of Mexican cartel-linked meth production across Africa.
0: And finally, U.S. President Donald Trump has directed his administration to allow his country's airlines to fly directly to Lebanon for the first time in 4 decades. The move comes after a landmark meeting between Trump and his Lebanese counterpart, Joseph Aoun, at the White House. Aoun is seeking U.S. support to disarm militant group Hezbollah. Trump promised to help Lebanon, calling it a mistreated country.
5: We are going to solve a lot of problems. We've already solved some of them for Lebanon. As you know, there's a Hezbollah problem, but we've done some things that I think the world will take notice. Again, it's been a very badly treated place and country, and we're going to have it properly treated and treated with respect that it deserves.
0: Recapping the top story, the British Zimbabwean man arrested in connection with the deaths of his wife and two daughters is expected back in the Johannesburg Magistrates Court today. For SAFM News, I am Anne Musa.
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10: Morning, heading north on Joburg's N1. Fairly heavy this morning. Bay is no dear. Malabong way up to four ways. Looks like an issue just before the Willie Mandela off-ramp. Mike one fairly heavy as well today. Boyson through to Sandton. And then you've got some queues. It's Rayview on the N3 north to Heidelberg Road and the N3 Elands through to Van Buren. Busy into the Roadwork section there. The N14, the Krugersdorp Highway. Heaviest traffic there between the R55, Pretoria West exit, and Brakfontein interchange. The M1 north and south around Pretoria, busy but moving. No traffic lights this morning. Krugersfontein at Izzy Smut Street, coming along Gasfontein through Solomon Maslango and into that faulty light. Very slow going traffic there. Durban, an earlier crash on the N2 southbound at Spaghetti Junction, still there. Traffic running down that N2 south, backed up heavily from Inunda Road, Umgeta Road side. Very slow. Northbound, you've got queues coming up from the M7 through Spaghetti Junction towards Westwood Mall. It's a combination of the roadworks and having a look at that crash on the southbound side. Don't forget the collision involving a truck overturning N2 south at the M7. That's going to be recovered at some point today, and that may well see the N2 South being closed around the M7 or maybe even at Spaghetti Junction. Durban's M4 Southern Freeway crash near Quality Street, so coming in from the Clarewood Jacobs area towards Clarewood, very slow. And the N3, Ashburton, Peter Maritzburg checks fine, no major problems there. Cape Town, Stellenbosch is heavy. R310, Adam Tusk going in off the Baden-Powell Drive option, and the R44 arriving from Somerset West, very slow. N1 into town, Plattacliff Hill to Cooburg interchange is busy, and the N7 Jake Scovell Drive heavy queues there from Goodwoods for Trekker Road up to Bosman's Down. With your traffic update, I'm Rob Byrne.
9: The National Briefing on SAFM. Clarity, context, and conversation. This is where the day begins with Kathy Mutlatlana on the National Briefing.

0: It's 10 after 8 o'clock. You're listening to the National Briefing. Good morning, good morning. Welcome to the show, especially if you've just tuned in. This is the final hour as we get ready to leave or get out of here at 9 o'clock. But of course, there's still plenty that we're going to get through before we get there. This hour, we ask the question, who guards the guardians? As the Madanga Commission puts our anti-corruption bodies themselves under the microscope, we look at whether South Africa's watchdogs and institutions can police themselves. And as always, we also bring in your reflections, your views. I'll be taking your calls, your WhatsApp voice notes to send in this hour. The numbers that you can use for the studio line, 086-000-2032. That's 086-000-2032. On the WhatsApp voice note line, 0614-104-107. All right, so we're also receiving a lot of text messages about the interruptions to our signal in different parts of the country. We are following up on those and reporting them to the relevant department. So do bear with us. Or you can just listen, stream. You can stream SAFM in the meantime while we try to sort out those challenges that we are experiencing. But plenty more conversation coming up in the next hour.
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0: 14 after 8 o'clock. Let's get into our focus then for this morning. Who guards the guardians? Let me welcome the Executive Secretary of the Council for the Advancement of the South African Constitution, Lawson Naidoo. Lawson, good morning. Good morning, Lawson.
10: Good morning, Kathy.
0: And Lebohang Ramofoko, also Executive Director at Corruption Watch. Lebohang, good morning.
11: Hi, good morning.
0: So we have seen, of course, in the last year, just how exposed and how vulnerable many of the institutions that have been set up, whether it's part of the criminal justice system or an extension of that mandate really to deal with wrongdoing in our society, how those institutions in and of themselves have been not only infiltrated, but have individuals who are perpetrators of the very same crimes that they're supposed to be investigating or uprooting. When the watchdogs themselves stand accused, what does that do to public trust, Lebohang?
11: Yeah, of course, Casey, what it does to public trust is that, especially in this era where we see a continuation of state capture with what has happened to SAPS, the criminal justice system, it sends a message that, you know, corruption is far gone and actually everybody is corrupt, which, of course, is not what we would like to have. We would like to have a situation where there is trust by the public in particular around that any wrongdoing, particularly with those that are tasked with upholding the law, with upholding justice, are going to be able to act. So it does have a damaging impact on, you know, how the public view and trust the institutions that are there, that we pay a lot of money to have and to uphold, as we have seen with the many officials who hold high office within the criminal crime intelligence, you know, and now IDEC.
0: The question here is whether these institutions are capable of policing themselves. And when we look at the makeup, right, of how our law is set up, there are checks and balances that are there in the system. But Lebohang, it seems that those have not worked.
11: Well, I don't know if we can say they have not worked because in themselves they don't work, or whether we need to take a historical view. I mean, IDEC, you know, was a temporary structure in 2019, made permanent in May 2024. And in fact, you know, we are a coalition in a project called the Prosecutions Project, looking at the NPA, looking at the establishment of IDEC and others, the Act. And one of the things that is coming up very clearly and has been advocated for, Lawson being part of this body, is the fact that there are structural issues that we ought to deal with. Firstly, the legislation was rushed. We would like to relook at that legislation in 2024 that was passed just before elections. We also have also seen how the lack of financial independence by the NPA, where everything it needs, appointments, offices, has to go through the Department of Justice, in many instances creating some delays, that it would need to have greater independence and ability to control its own budget. And the Ombuds, when this legislation was passed in 2024, was also part of that law, but we are only seeing the Ombuds being appointed right now. And so it is really, I wouldn't want to give a sense that says we've done all the best that we could, including with having bigger and greater oversight on appointments of who lead. These are not the first complaints against Andrea Johnson, by the way. But appointments and Corruption Watch has been very consistent, whether it is with the CGE or others, about who are you appointing to these positions. Even right now, the Ombuds, part of what we are saying in the Prosecutions Project is, you know, transparency in some of the, not in some, but in the complaints that they are investigating, because as a public, we ought to know. But lastly, Kathy, we are also in a country where largely, even politically, look at what the ad hoc committee has said about you know, this whole case with the police. They have found no wrong, you know. So oversight and consequence management is not our strong point, but in with regards to the IDEC matter, there is a lot from how the legislation was rushed, how it can be strengthened, how you can make an NPA that is independent, that is able to manage its own affairs, and how you can oversee who gets appointed, and how do you deal with the complaints that come out of these bodies.
0: Lawson, there is quite a great deal of disappointment among South Africans, right? Because those that were supposed to be above reproach now, it seems, may not necessarily be based on the allegations that that we're sitting with when it comes to accountability. If we go back, if we look at Shamila Batoy and how she handled herself at the Chaugwe inquiry, we look now at the IDEC head, Advocate Andrea Johnson, the argument that she's now raised at the Madlanga Commission of Inquiry. All of these are painting a picture that has left South Africans disappointed, because these are the individuals that were really supposed to be beyond reproach due to their high office. Do you share that concern of South Africans? Are you also disappointed with some of what we have seen?
10: Thanks, Kathy. You know, indeed, one needs to be concerned. But I think, you know, just building on what Lebogang said at the beginning, you know, I think if we look at what's come out from, you know, firstly, the press conference from Lieutenant General Mkhwanazi last year, the evidence that has been heard before the Madlanga Commission so far has demonstrated very clearly that almost all of the law enforcement agencies, be it SAPS, Crime Intelligence, the Hawks, now the IDEC, are subject to factional battles. And this is something that is not a new development in South Africa. We've seen it over the years during the state capture era, when these institutions were highly politicized. And this is the challenge that we face. And what we're seeing now with the allegations against Andrea Johnson at the IDEC is clearly of great concern, because, as you rightly say, Kathy, you know, the heads of these institutions that we place, as the public, we place our trust in to keep us safe from criminal activities, from corrupt activities, need to be beyond reproach. And the allegations suggest that that is not the case. And I think, to build again on what Lebogang said, is how do we now, with the knowledge that we have, strengthen this institution, strengthen the checks and balances to ensure that these institutions can do the job that we expect of them, which is to prosecute corrupt activities when we're talking of IDEC specifically.
0: Of course, you know, we were in many ways expecting that we would be over some of these factional battles, as you describe them, Lawson. And also just the idea of accountability, right? Not just being about learning mistakes in the present, but being able to go back and having people take accountability and responsibility for their actions. Do you think that we have seen that at the scale or even at the level that we need? And I'll go back to the matter of Shamila Batoy here, because I think it's a really good example, right? Where she did not subject herself to a process that her own office initiated, that she started. And to date, there's still question marks over whether or not she has been held accountable, at least in the way that you would have wrongdoers held accountable. There almost seems to be a veil of protection around in individuals simply because they're part of this institution or part of the NPA or part of IDEC. Is that just a perception?
10: No, I think it's more than a perception, Kathy. You know, it's the reality. But, you know, in the specific case that you raised of Shamila Batoy, you know, she had gone to the commission, you know, terminated the evidence and said that she needed independent legal representation in order to continue. The commission did not agree with that. And we've got to now wait and see what the report of that commission of inquiry says in relation to her conduct and what further consequences they may recommend that should follow from that. And that's a report that's now sitting with the president. We await the publication of that report, or at least the president's response to that report, which will hopefully deal with this. So I think the issue more broadly is that individual accountability is critically important. And those that have done wrong, whether it be Shamila Batoy, Andrea Johnson, or others within IDAC, Crime Intelligence, and all of the other law enforcement agencies, need to be held to account. And I think we're beginning to see some of that through the processes that the Madlanga Commission, which with various senior SAPs and crime intelligence officials being either suspended or arrested. But it shows how deep the rot goes. And to what extent, I think the question is, to what extent has that permeated the actual institutional infrastructure of those organizations, and how do we go about both ensuring individual accountability, but also at the same time ensuring the strengthening of those bodies so that they can continue to do the work that is necessary. And, you know, in that regard, I'd point to, for example, Kathy, the what I would call the opportunistic calls that have emanated in recent days for the disbanding of IDAC because, there are serious allegations against some of its senior officials. I don't think that's the right way of going about it. I'm sure there are, there are very self-serving interests of those who are calling for its disbandment, because who would benefit from the disbandment of an anti-corruption agency but those who are involved in corruption themselves?
0: Lebohang, we're seeing many South Africans say that we need the Madlanga Commission to continue. People are talking about how they're willing to, contribute 50 rand, 500 rand, tens of thousands of rand, depending on the depth of their pockets. But all of that, I guess, speaks to the fact that there's trust in the work of an independent body to play and to hold officials accountable. Is that what we need going forward?
11: I think for me, Kathy, I'm reading two things in what the society is asking for. One of them is just how immediate the issue of policing is in the lives of everybody. The Zondo Commission was equally effective, because a lot of, some of the work that we are seeing right now started with the Zondo Commission. The problem was the delay in then bringing justice. And we are seeing justice being brought, which is what people desire, actually, is the fact that with the Madlanga Commission, some people I've seen on social media were saying, you testify on Friday, on Saturday, you are in jail, or that night you are in jail. Is that South Africans are sick and tired of words that don't translate into action. That's largely what it is. The second thing is transparency. The fact that we have seen witnesses come, and every South African would look and see what they are saying, the contradictions, the mediocrity, the sheer, I don't know what to call it. Sometimes you just look at it and say, who are these people and why were they in those positions in the first place? I think that transparency is what people are talking about. And what the commissioners are demonstrating, with which South Africans also are asking for, is the level of skill that exists in South Africa but does not get deployed in these key places. People are looking at commissioners who are sharp. They are not the only sharp people. And what I mean by that is that if we really wanted to run a transparent, capable state, we would be able to fill a lot of these positions with capable people. We would be able to be very strong in our appointments, from municipal level to all levels going up. And I think that is what people are asking for. And yes, by nature, commissions are expensive, and they sit at the behest of the president, by the way. So the independence, you know, is also to the extent that the president who gets the reports decides to act. For an example, even when their term ended, they needed to go to the president. Now, any other president could even shut down the Madlanga Commission. So that is why I'm saying South Africans, it's not only about, you know, the Commission of Inquiry is, you know, is independent. I think they are asking for a government and governance that is equipped with the right skills, the right budgets. I mean, we are spending money on a commission which is a result of wrongdoing. But if we had an NPA that was resourced adequately, that was independent, it would be the Madlanga Commission, because it would sit with the right skills, it would have data analysts, forensic analysts, and it would be very transparent in the way that it does things.
0: Right.
11: Look at the asset forfeiture that is already happening, which is now public. If we built institutions like that and they had the skill, the transparency and the independence, then we do have a permanent Madlanga Commission, rather than have institutions that are involved in sectional battles, appointments that are dodgy, and then wait that once the damage has been done. Remember, right
0: okay.
11: now,
0: all right.
11: The commission is talking about that. Yeah.
0: We're going to have to leave it there. Lebohang Ramafoko, she's with Corruption Watch. Lawson Naidu with KASAC.
12: Good morning, I'm Anne Musa. In the headlines, the High Court in Johannesburg will this morning continue to hear the cross-examination of the first witness in the trial of alleged criminal kingpin Fuzumuzi Cat Matlala and four co-accused. The British Zimbabwean man, arrested in connection with the deaths of his wife and two daughters, is expected back in the Johannesburg Magistrates Court. Ndodana Chuma's case was postponed a week ago for the verification of his legal status and address. And the U.S. military says it's carried out strikes against Iran for an 11th consecutive night. I'll have details on these and other stories at 9.
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14: Good morning, Sally Jenberg with an update on the M1 North. It's been fairly sluggish this morning, just stuck still between sort of Randburg and Fourways. There is a crash. In fact, there are two crashes on that route, one at Malabongwe Drive and one up by the Winnie Mandela exit. So coming up through Bayers Nordea, you've got those two crashes to deal with, and that's why it's slow. The bike one from Houghton to Sandton is busy. N3 still queuing. Elon's at the change up to Heldmace into the roadworks there. M1 South through Midrand, a little bit sluggish, still to completely ease. There's just a slowdown as you come through Samram down towards the new road exit. M1 Pretoria looking okay. N14, Ben Skuman just queuing as you approach Eufius Road this morning. Don't forget Durban, there's a truck crash on the N2 southbound just after the M7. That road has been closed. We thought this might happen. The road is closed. N2 south closed at the M7 for truck crash recovery. Motorists diverting off and going down the M7, I guess, to Wakesley Road and then south from there. So that's going to cut in and cause some problems for a little while around the Durban area. The rest of the region has eased up quite nicely. Cape Town M3 from Bishop's Court up through to UCT is heavy. A lot of congestion around Rondebosch, routes like Belmont Road, Campground Road, Palmyra. They're all very slow. M5 North is slow up to the N2 from Rondebosch. And the N1 inbound, a crash at Marine Drive. Very slow this morning on Route 1 with queues back to Plattekloof. With your traffic update, I'm Rob Byrne.
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0: Zai Khan, good morning again. So in the soccer, we're seeing now the countdown to the new PSL season is officially on. I think coming out of the World Cup, it's going to be something else, right? Yeah. One can feel that the pressure is on and we are producing these really solid players.
15: Solid players, Kathy. I can tell you what, we've barely caught our breath after the World Cup. And there's the PSL knocking on our door. I hope your remote control has the batteries to last, because this is where we're heading. The countdown to the new Betway Premiership season officially on. Just under 10 days to go before kickoff on the 1st of August. Defending champions Orlando Pirates will begin their title defense at home against newly promoted Milford FC, while Kaizer Chiefs travel to Kruger United in Fernando de Cruz's first league match in charge. And former champions Mamelodi Sundowns open their campaign at home against Marumo Gallants as they look to reclaim that league title. Now, Bafana Bafana coach Hugo Bruges could be staying on until after next year's Africa Cup of Nations. SABC Sport understands the Belgian has been offered a one-year contract extension with continuity seen as key after guiding South Africa to the FIFA World Cup knockout stages. Former Bafana midfielder Teke Modise says the extension would also give Bruges the chance to build the future.
16: He should refresh the team because our star players are over 29, 30, and also looking as to them, the star performers of the World Cup, they're less than 25. Mbogazi, you know, you've got Muremis, you've got Mufukings, Apolis. Those are young players that we should actually build the team from.
15: In the meantime, Commonwealth Games-bound weightlifter Annika Spies-Berger says qualifying for Scotland 2026 has been more than just lifting medals. It's about balancing elite sport with motherhood. The 33-year-old will compete at her second Commonwealth Games and says chasing qualification while raising her one-year-old daughter has made the achievement more meaningful.
17: The athlete in me just want to compete and like do my best. But then there's that mother side that's now new and that just doesn't want to compete and just want to spend time with her baby. Like, so it's very like two conflicting sides trying to like mentally be okay with like going and training in a quite competitive environment straight again off the bat and then also coming home and being a mom.
15: And finally, the Springboks under 20 team doctor Clement Plaikies helped save the life of a woman who collapsed on board during the flight from Johannesburg to Cape Town. Plaikies performed CPR after the passenger lost her pulse before the captain diverted the aircraft back to OR Tambo where emergency services were waiting. Doing us proud on and off the field, the box. That's your sport on the National Briefing.
0: Just hang on before you leave. Jish, what a story, hey? What a story.
15: Wow, Kathy. Yeah. You know, not all heroes wear capes.
0: What do they wear?
15: They wear a stethoscope around their necks.
18: Good morning, Kathy. At least Zaykan didn't bring a signal today.
15: No break for Zaykan, that's for sure.
0: Yeah.
15: I am well.
0: You don't know the spots where they're going for 150, 180, depending on the details you need included in your sick note, eh?
15: You're at this rate, I'm going to need some sick notes. Where's this place again? Never mind. Anyway, listen, we work overtime here because we love what we do. Ha ha.
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0: All right, let's get into our FNB business interview for this morning. For many small businesses, especially those operating in townships and community economies, getting paid is about much more than completing a sale. It's about keeping the business running, managing cash flow, and serving customers more effectively. Yet many entrepreneurs still operate in cash-heavy environments where limited access to banking services can create challenges and increase risk. Now, digital payment solutions and accessible banking services can help reduce the need to carry cash. Jose Gomez is Business Development Head at FNB Commercial, joins us this morning. Jose, good morning to you. Thanks for your time. So, community economies such as Alex are known for their high levels of business activity. Now, what makes managing money in these environments different from managing it in any other setting?
1: Good morning, Kathy, and thanks for the opportunity. So I think it's important to just note that community economy businesses are not fundamentally different from other businesses, but operating environments like Alex can amplify certain challenges. Many of the businesses process high volumes of transactions every day, often with a significant cash portion. And they frequently rely on today's sales to buy stock, pay suppliers, and cover operating costs. That makes the timing and visibility of payments very important. A business can be profitable but still face cash flow pressure if it doesn't know where exactly that money, which money has been received, when those funds will be available, what payments still need to be made. So with multiple transactions flowing through the business every day, keeping track of money coming in and going out and when this money is available becomes very important.
0: Let's talk about the role of modern payment and cash management solutions, particularly when it comes to SMEs. Many people look at them and they think, maybe I don't want to get involved because it brings in extra charges. There's so many things that people don't understand.
1: Yeah, so I guess it's important to also acknowledge that if these technologies that we come across create a lot more visibility and control over cash flow, for example. And cash flow is consistently ranked as one of the leading causes of small business failure. So a business could be profitable on paper, but still be running into trouble if the timing of money coming in doesn't align with money that needs to go out. So in practice, a cash flow gap can make it difficult to pay suppliers, which affects stock availability and impact sales. And then it creates a cycle that becomes increasingly difficult to recover from. So in high trading environments, these pressures build up over time, gradually over time, and then rather than appearing as a single major problem. That's why cash flow management and investing in understanding this starts with visibility. Business owners need to know that money when it has been received, when it's available, and when payments are still due. And tracking these transactions daily and understanding the settlement and reconciling these efficiently obviously makes for a more a healthier business, and the likelihood of business owners running into trouble then is decreased.
0: So if we're to look into the challenges, right, that cash for day-to-day transactions present, what would you say some of those challenges are? And number two, how accessible are payment solutions in addressing these challenges?
1: So one of the biggest challenges for small business owners is obviously that they wear many hats, right? So in addition to serving customers, managing stock, they're paying suppliers, they're handling cash, and they have to reconcile these transactions and keep track of these finances almost on the go. So the more time spent on administration and the less time is available then to focus on customers' growth and the actual business that they have to do day to day. So when payment and banking solutions are available, then these businesses operate, many of them, the processes then become simpler and they become more efficient. So this use of digital payments and digital acceptance, understanding the proximity of cash deposit facilities, payment collection tools, and integrated banking solutions help these businesses manage transactions more quickly with greater accuracy. a lot of these are available through digital banking channels. So instead of spending hours manually counting cash or reconciling payments or traveling to access banking services, they can access this information and complete transactions more efficiently digitally. Importantly, this solution... Go ahead,
0: Jose.
1: No, I was going to say, importantly, these solutions provide a lot better visibility of this cash flow, showing where the money has been received and where it is at any point in time. And this allows them to make faster and more informed decisions, which, again, contributes to the health of their business.
0: Is there a threshold? Because, again, I think a lot of businesses, when they look at their books, might think maybe they don't generate enough revenue to be bringing on these technologies.
1: Oh, Kathy, definitely not. I mean, the simple answer is no. I guess there's a lot of investment going into by FNB going into making sure that we get closer to the customer. So the investment is often money spent by the business owner themselves in getting to places to, for example, do the cash deposits or do withdrawals or whatever the case may be. In terms of actual cost and limits, there's no limit nowadays. I mean, you know, at the end of the day, we've created things such as Agency Plus, which is a capability through existing businesses where people can go and withdraw and deposit cash. We've done that specifically to make it a lot more accessible. And, you know, there's no limit on the amount of money that you're depositing or withdrawing at any time.
0: Okay. Jose Gomez, Business Development Head at FNB Commercial.
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0: All right, you're still listening to the National Briefing. Let me see if we can't bring in some of your calls. Let me go to Cape Town. Pax, good morning.
2: Good morning, Kathy. Trust you are well this morning. I was listening to your interview with your guest who was speaking about the watchdogs for corruption. Now, there is a greater conversation that needs to be had, Kathy, regarding these very same watchdogs. For one, we should cite that Andrea Johnson is an advocate by profession. Now, there is the Law Society and the bar from which... the circuit of the district that she is under. Those should be one of the first point of reference which should actually be taken to task about not just corruption but consistency when it comes to dealing with consequence management. The second is the educational institutions of higher learning, which are these universities that you find will give all of these people their qualifications. Now, with professions like your law, accounting, and even being a medical doctor, they've got bodies which are supposed to be doing that job of actually ensuring that these professionals are actually upholding the integrity of those professions. That's the
0: And you know, Pugs, I mean, the point that you're raising is quite an interesting one, and it's about saying what are the other levers of accountability in the ecosystem. And in fact, it takes me back to the former public protectors matter, Busisiwe Mkhwebane, because yes, she was impeached, but at the same time, there's now a case being brought before the Legal Professions Council around whether or not she should hold her status as an advocate given the outcome of that impeachment.

0: performed, performed successfully. And what is most concerning is that there appears to be less appetite at looking at those who've done so. In the issue of where I stay, for example, because of modern times, there aren't people or well-trained people who can sort of like perform it, you know, without any guidance. So most of the time, what parents have done, they've identified areas where they can take their children to initiation schools. And I think the word school is a bit wrong because we seem to be theorizing everything, whereas communities on the ground most overlook these, not because they want to, but they don't apply. But the case here is quite simple. We seem to be investing or putting money where we shouldn't. In the area of Mthatha, for example, if I
1: Okay,
0: can.
1: Xolani, I'm going to ask you to wrap it up.
0: Yeah, in the area of Mthatha, for example, says Cathy, traditional surgeons have taken upon themselves to keep the boys in their houses or in their properties. Perhaps that could be the way of going about it, but it does require a much, much bigger conversation and implementation than, you know, we're currently having. But the long and short of it is that it's not a thing that needs to be talked about. It's a thing that needs to be implemented on the ground with
1: Okay.
0: the people. Thank
1: All
0: you.
1: right. Thanks for that contribution.
2: Morning, Sis Kathy, and morning to the listeners. The issue for the doctors is everywhere. Here in Cape Town, you just go, if people drink till Sunday morning, Monday they don't come to work, they just go buy a paper for 50, 150 rand. You just go there, there's a line just for sick people. Pay 150, 150, 150. The letters are already printed and stuff, and the signatures are there. They just fill in your names as you come. Anonymous Cape Town.
3: Morning, Kathy. Morning, Kathy. This thing of sick note, it's all over. I remember here in Germiston, you'll find a lady holding a paper saying, "Doctor, doctor, doctor." Very, very, very softly. Once you say, doctor, she will jump. She will jump that, we've got a potential customer.
1: Yeah, really, really hectic. So as you can hear, it's quite rife, the selling of sick notes. This is certainly not the end of this particular conversation. Rob has your latest traffic update. Rob, good morning.
4: SAFM, guiding you through the rush hour traffic.
5: Good morning. Two crash scenes now on Joburg's N1 North. One at Malabongwe, another up at Winnie Mandela. So coming through Randburg into four ways from Bayers Nordia up to the four ways exit. Very slow going on that section. Over in Durban, the N2 South closed now for recovery of an earlier truck crash. The road is closed at the M7. So you can go through Spaghetti Junction. You'll get to the M7 and then be diverted off. The obvious diversion is down to Bellaire Wakesley or down through towards the Southern Freeway. A lot of pressure on that road with diversion volumes along that M7, and then of course you've got a lot of truck congestion around the Rochebrae area on that section of the M7, so that's all quite heavy. N2 South queuing into the closure, and then the M7 diverting volumes there, causing some delays as well. Eastern Cape, the N2 closed between Mount Frere and Mount Aylif. That's a reinstatement of some protesting that we saw on Monday. The protesters at it again, blocking that road. Good idea to travel Mount Frere area on the N2 a little bit later this morning or into the afternoon. Hopefully they'll have the road open by then. And Cape Town, heavy pressure going into town on the N1. There's a crash at Marine Drive, and that's got traffic backlogging from the Plattekloof area. With your traffic update, I'm Rob Byrne.
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3: 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Terry, good morning to you. Thanks for your time. The work that your foundation has been doing for many, many years, I think, is known by South Africans. But let's talk about this partnership that you've had with the Wits Donald Gordon Medical Center, helping to restore the smiles of young children in particular.
4: Absolutely. We are very lucky to have forged a relationship with Wits Donald Gordon. We found that there's so many children that are in need of access to surgery. And although we work with public academic hospitals, they often struggle to accommodate the kids in terms of ICU and the expertise that they need for very complex surgeries. So to have a hospital like Donald Gordon on board, we are just so grateful to be able to.
3: All right, I'm not sure what's happening to that line with Terry, but Terry, I'm hoping that you can still hear me. For the benefit of everybody listening, tell us about what Smile Foundation does.
4: Smile Foundation is children across South Africa. They've generally from we provide access to life-changing surgery. So we're in 7 different provinces around South Africa, and we have helped over 5,400 children over the past 26 years.
3: What do you find is the most challenging aspect, Terry, of the work that you're doing?
4: We're working in these public hospitals, and there's constant budget cuts, and there's an increasing need for organizations like Smile Foundation to help bridge that gap. So there's an increasing need for medical consumables. We're also having to bring in anesthetists from the private sector and nursing staff. And so we require a multidisciplinary team in order to do these complex surgeries. And so this need to bring in more and more specialized services is becoming increasingly costly. But we are happy, we're obliged, we really enjoy helping these kids, and we'll do anything that it takes to make these surgeries happen.
3: And how are you able to fund these surgeries?
4: It's a good question. We rely on the public and the corporate sector. We have campaigns like our Socks for Smiles campaign, which is going to take place from September to October. And we're encouraging South Africa to wear mismatched socks to celebrate difference, kids that look different, and to buy the 20 Rand sticker from Dis-Chem stores.
3: I'm just thinking, Terry, about some of the children that have undergone the procedures that you do under Smile Foundation, the impact that you've seen in the individual lives of these young children. Tell us about that.
4: Oh, it's profound. These children, if they do not receive this surgery, they with a cleft palate, they struggle to feed, so the milk comes out their nose, which is incredibly stressful for a young mom. And they also miss out on milestones because they don't develop as they should, because they don't get the nutrition that they need. They also develop speech impediments, which are very difficult to correct after they've learned to talk. So we being able to correct these facial differences early on, and these kids live an absolutely normal life like you and I, which is just incredible.
3: Terry Parfitt, CEO of Smile Foundation, let me thank you for your time, and certainly congratulations with all of the good work that you're doing. I do apologize for the quality of connection to Terry. It wasn't the best of lines, but I thought we could just soldier through. That's where we leave it for this morning on the National Briefing. Up next, the Daily Discourse with Joanne Joseph.

0: In our top stories, cross-examination of first witness in Matlala trial to resume and UK murder suspect back in court today. Good morning. The High Court in Johannesburg will this morning continue to hear the cross-examination of the first witness in the trial of alleged criminal kingpin Vusumuzi Cat Matlala and four co-accused. Matlala is accused of orchestrating a failed plot to assassinate taxi boss Joe Sibanyoni, his former girlfriend Tebogo Tobejane, and music producer Sienki Mukubung. They face 25 charges in connection with the three failed hits between August of 2022 and January 2024. Sasha Naidu reports.
1: The first witness in the highly anticipated trial took to the stand to testify on Tuesday morning, where he relayed his sequence of events that took place on the night of the attempted hit on Joe Sibanyoni. Security officer at the Gulf Estate where Sibanyoni was shot at, Bethuel Tele, told the court that a white BMW entered the parking lot where Sibanyoni and his entourage were parked before quickly alighting and opening fire with AK-47s. He went on to testify that the situation was extremely volatile as the gunmen also fired several shots at him whilst they were firing at their intended targets.
0: The British-Zimbabwean man arrested in connection with the deaths of his wife and two daughters is expected back in the Johannesburg Magistrates Court today. Ndodana Chuma's case was postponed a week ago for the verification of his legal status and address. The SAPS, in collaboration with Interpol, arrested Chuma in Johannesburg last month. He's facing a charge of possession of a firearm pending his extradition to the UK. Rifilwe Mekwa has more.
2: He is also wanted in the United Kingdom for the murders of his 42-year-old wife, Notabo Zandile Chuma, two daughters, 15-year-old Natalie and 5-year-old Nala. South African authorities are said to be processing a provisional extradition request from the UK, with Justice Minister Mamoloko Gubai confirming intent to extradite.
0: Former Justice Minister Penyal Maduna has told the TRC cases inquiry in Newtown, Johannesburg, that he always insisted on the application of the law. This is in relation to a meeting that he, former Police Minister Charles Ngakula, and former Apartheid generals attended in Cape Town in February 2003. Maduna says the generals had attempted to negotiate post-TRC legislation, which would not have required full disclosure in the democratic state. The inquiry earlier heard testimony attributing delays in the investigation and prosecution of TRC cases to a secret agreement between leaders of the former apartheid government and the ANC. Maduna appeared before the inquiry yesterday.
3: There's never been a decision made by me or in my presence to afford any amnesty outside the legal prescripts, regardless of whether such person fought for or against the apartheid regime. This is despite some contending that we intervened by providing blanket amnesty to our comrades without them making full disclosure of the crimes that they may have committed. The law simply did not provide for this.
0: Gauteng taxi operators under Santaco and the GNTA are holding firm on the 7-day ultimatum for the provincial government. They've threatened a total transport shutdown across South Africa's economic hub if their demands are not met. The industry, which has accused Transport MEC Kidibone Dialetlabela of administrative issues and severe delays in issuing operating licenses, has demanded the Premier's office immediate intervention. The taxi leadership has warned that failure to grant them a formal meeting to discuss addressing their grievances within the deadline will trigger widespread protest marches. Santaco's chairperson, Made Mali.
4: Well, what I would say, our 7-day start counting, meaning that we're giving our government, the office of the Premier, to consider our grievances and call upon a meeting. But if that is not happening, we are left with no option as an industry is to move to a third plan, that how do we plan our strike in the province. The breakdown is that the protocol is not observed by the MEC office, MEC and her office. They just go direct to the associations without going through the structures that are democratically elected, that are governing the industry.
0: And finally, the U.S. military says it has carried out strikes against Iran for an 11th consecutive night. Iranian news agencies have reported that the air defenses were active in Tehran and explosions were heard in the northwestern city of Tabriz. Yesterday, Iran's military threatened to escalate attacks. Recapping the top story, the High Court in Johannesburg will this morning continue to hear the cross-examination of the first witness in the trial of alleged criminal kingpin Fuzumuzi Katmatlala and four co-accused. For SAFM News, I am Anne Musa.
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10: 8 minutes past nine here on the Daily Discourse. Good morning and welcome. Great to be with you this Wednesday morning. And thank you for joining us for this edition of the program. I'm Joanne Joseph. The team is with you. Geniwe and Melissa will be producing the show and taking your calls. Mark is on sound. Buzz is behind the camera today. And remember, apart from listening to us on the radio, you can also listen live on DSTV channel 814. You can go to our website and listen live there, or you can go to SABC Plus, the app. Right. Very popular app indeed, and a very good way of listening to us while you're on the move. 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You can catch up on all our interviews on demand there. So thank you for joining us from wherever you are in the country or from other parts of the world. Remember our contacts. You can get hold of us on our studio line number 086 000 2032, our WhatsApp line 0614 104 107. Keep those voice notes audible, please. Keep them short and sharp, and we do have a bit of trouble hearing some of you, so just make sure that you're sending a very clear voice note. Listen back to it if needs be to make sure that we'll be able to hear it on this side. So let me tell you what we're talking about on the open line right now, and this is also just a throw forward to what we're going to be chatting about on the show this morning. In this hour, we're talking about the issue of a couple of learners who are writing matric this year, or they're supposed to be writing matric at a private school this year. Essentially, their parent sent them to a private school. They've been at that school for a number of years, but both these siblings and a younger sibling in grade four at the school have run into a bit of trouble because their parent has run out of money and cannot afford for them to complete their studies at the school. This has been taken all the way up to the court, to the Gauteng court sitting in Johannesburg. And essentially, what's happened is the school says, well, you're in arrears, so essentially you're out, as tends to happen with independent schools. But the court has been saying to them, no, you can't just kick these kids out. They're about to write their matric exams, and so they need to stay in there and they need to finish. So there's a dispute over this. There are more nuances in terms of the details of the story, but we're going to be speaking to Section 27. They've entered the fray and they've been following this very closely. So they're going to explain to us what the learner's rights are in this regard. And then, of course, you may, if you are in the Kimberley area, have experienced some raids on local businesses, formal and informal, yesterday. I think quite a number of business owners were surprised to find inspectors arrive at their businesses yesterday morning, and ensuring that no expired goods are being sold, making sure that no illicit goods are being sold there, counterfeit products and so on. And this really stems from a public protector report in which she said, I think there's something like a 5% compliance rate, right? So certainly there are bodies that are trying to fix this problem right now. And it's great to see boots on the ground in terms of officials. But if you are in that Kimberley area, if you witnessed any of the raids, if you know of any of the people whose shops were raided or businesses were raided, give us a shout and let us know exactly how that's shaken up the business community and whether it's going to change the way things are done. I anticipate that's going to happen around the country now. And then a little bit later on, after 10, I would love to hear from you on this discussion, right? We're talking about the issue of parental alienation. And this is a very important one because I sense that it's happening in a lot of families where parents want to be involved with their children, but because they've separated from the other parent, access to their children has become a problem. Now, in our country, this mostly applies to fathers who've been alienated because mothers tend to be the primary caregivers. And when couples split up, what often happens is that the child stays with the mother and the father has visitation rights. But are you one of those fathers who's been parentally alienated, who's been told, you can't see your child when you ought to have access to your child, you can't be part of their lives, you can't participate in all sorts of things, school activities or events, things that the child should have access to you for. Just the very fact of seeing your child often enough and participating in their life and being a support system for them, even though you don't live in the same house as them. I would like to hear about that. I'm quite close to someone that has happened to, and it has ruined. It has ruined the child's life in many ways, and it's led to the father never having a relationship that he ought to have with that child because the mother simply decided she was going to weaponize this relationship against him. So I'd be very keen to hear from you on that. We're also talking about this issue of teenagers consuming high caffeine energy drinks. I don't know if you have a teenager in the household who's doing this, but I'm really taken aback at how many young people are doing this. Back in our day, it used to be BioPlus. That's what we used to take before we had to pull an all-nighter before an exam. But it seems more and more young people, and I've seen among university students in particular and tertiary students, all the rage, they all consume energy drinks, especially before exams, and they many of them have studied through the night. They get up in the morning, they are about to write an exam, they're exhausted, and so they down an energy drink before an exam. But the caffeine levels, the sugar levels and other ingredients in those drinks can be so dangerous for young bodies and young minds. We're going to talk to an expert about that. And then this is something that may actually be related because I have a sense that young people have got caught up in this as well as adults. But there's real concern about people consulting AI for psychological help. So they find themselves in a situation where, something has caused the mental distress. They're suffering from a mental health condition, potentially. And instead of going to a psychologist or going to a doctor, trying to get some kind of medical help, they ask AI. They ask an AI chatbot for answers. How should I navigate this? How should I navigate that? And of course, AI is not set up for that purpose. It's a very unreliable source of any kind of information. More especially information that may govern your response to particular situations in your life or crises in your life that may require expert intervention. And so we're going to have a discussion with that about a member of the South African Society, with a member of the South African Society of Psychiatrists, to tell us about the dangers of doing that. And then, of course, at 11 o'clock, Brian Hirsch is back to talk us through the issue of tax. And that it's that time of the year when we start preparing our tax returns. We're going to talk about provisional tax, what happens if you're a conventional taxpayer, how you get a rebate, how you go about approaching this. If you have not submitted a tax return before, we'll chat to Brian about all of that after 11 o'clock. So you can start sending your questions in as early as you like. 9:15 on the Daily Discourse. Let's take a call from Meje in Bloom. Meje, good morning to you.
11: Good morning, Johan. And your children, that I will just make Johan, issue of a relationship of Malema, Khan, and Mahone discussed. If allegedly is true, the future of Malema and his party in the balance, you see?
10: Yes.
11: You hear me, Len?
10: Yes, I can hear you quite clearly.
11: I see a change in situation.
10: Expulsion.
11: Remember, Malema is always commented that ENCC is corrupt, but he didn't see the speck into his eye. You see, I ask myself this question in terms of rules and discipline. How ESS a police converse if its members are corrupt or behave in a disgraceful way?
10: Yes.
11: That bring the organization disrepute.
10: It is a very worrying thing, Meje. I agree with you on that, and I, you know, the connections that are being made right now are, I think we've sort of had a suspicion for a long time about connections between people, but they've only been suspicions, and now these stories are starting to emerge with a little bit of evidence behind them for the first time, and these networks are becoming clearer to us. But yes, I mean, it is a source of disgrace if indeed people have actually committed committed this misconduct, you know, and the fact that political players may have had access to the police at such senior levels is a very worrying thing indeed. Thank you for that, Meje. All right, Kathy started this conversation, in fact, this morning about sick notes, and she and I were chatting just before the show, and she was saying to me, Joe, this is unbelievable. That people actually know where to go for sick notes, and they know that on a Monday morning they can queue for a sick note at a doctor's surgery. There's one queue for sick notes, and there's one queue for people who are actually ill and need to see the doctor. It's totally absurd. But of course, it all stems from the fact that Justice Madlanga has been speaking about this at the commission, because so many of his witnesses who should have appeared have instead furnished these medical certificates or these sick notes, so to speak, and they've been able to get away with not testifying. We saw Andrea Johnson actually make it to the commission yesterday, the IDAC head, but you'll remember last week, Justice Madlanga was clearly irritated by the sick note that he received when she couldn't make it to testify last week. So let's listen to your voice note on that.
12: Good morning, Joanne. This is Baggy in Cape Town. My take this morning is regarding people who used to call in SAFM complaining, and especially recently, about those doctors that are issuing fake sick notes. Now, my question really is, the very same people that are complaining, my question to them is, have you really taken charge or taken care to report these matters to the police? Or have we really now converted our SAFM to a platform where we keep complaining, whilst the easiest thing to do is to just report the matter to the police? It's a question. This is Baggy in Cape Town.
10: Thanks, Baggy. I think that's a fantastic question, because, of course, we love to be a forum to hear your thoughts on these things and for you to share this information with us. We really do appreciate that. But there is a practical responsibility as a citizen, I think, to actually report these things, because they are crimes, right? I think I mentioned this before, but I would like to reiterate it at this point. When you have someone working in your business or your company or your state institution, whatever it might be, who's taking a sick note, taking a day off on a Monday just because they drank too much the day before or partied too hard on the weekend, remember, think of the many South Africans out there who remain unemployed, right? Millions of South Africans remain unemployed. And among those millions of South Africans, there are people who would take that job seriously. And treat having that job with a great deal of gratitude to the point that they would not be behaving that way. They would be at work on a Monday morning because they are grateful to have that job and grateful to have a way to feed their families. And when we've got people in positions who have disregard for the jobs that they've got or don't have a work ethic, they are robbing honest people of making a living. And I often think of that. When I see someone not doing their job to the best of their ability, I often think to myself, you are taking the place of someone, you feel entitled to be in the place of someone who is prepared to work hard, and you actually don't deserve this job. And they deserve to be reported, to my mind. Have you ever reported anyone based on these grounds, based on the information that you've been able to receive? I'd love to hear from you. Give us a call on 086-000-2032.
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10: 22 minutes past nine on the Daily Discourse. Tando in the Eastern Cape is on the line to us. Tando, good morning to you.
17: When I was in employment, I actually did go to a doctor and get a certificate. I am so ashamed of myself. I did it several times.
10: Did you, Tando?
17: But that's the thing about South Africa. We think soft crime is actually no crime at all. And then it builds up and then... But that's not what I called. I called to amplify what the former statistician, what's his name, Dr...
10: Paddy Lehosa.
17: Yes. He is so spot on.
10: Mm.
17: It might sound like he's harping on the same string, like, you know. Definitely doesn't sound like a broken record because it needs to be said. I mean, how a country cannot build its economy and unemployment and the thing is, it is so lauded that it's the most unequal, you know, country in the world.
10: Mm.
17: Yet some people are super rich and they are super. You know, it is, they are making no sacrifices. You know, you look at people like Dr. Barat at Rhodes and his successor, Zille. You know, those guys, part of their salary it goes to students who you know, are being hard done by. But these politicians, no. They're earning 4 million per annum. I mean, that guy in parliament, he earns 4 million. He was earning 2 million, and then exponentially his salary is 4 point something million. Mm-hmm. I mean, these people have no clue. They don't sacrifice, they don't give, they don't care. Instead, they want to go around the world and lauding and you know, benefiting from all the packs and everything. It is unheard of what these people are doing.
10: Yeah, I don't know.
17: It is totally unheard of because, I mean, there are kids who are doctors who are qualified, but they are not employed.
10: Mm, yeah.
17: There are kids who are engineers. They are, I mean, It is preposterous. It's unbelievable.
10: No, it
17: because these people, they just only care for themselves and for their families and for their girlfriends and their side chicks and everything.
10: Tanda, I don't know when we became this society. I don't know if we were always the society. I don't think so, because people gave up their lives for freedom in this country, right? People made sacrifices.
17: I tell you that. I know my brother gave up his life. He was killed kidnapped in Lesotho, and Derko said they burnt him up. They killed him.
10: But when did
17: and
10: we
17: I quit,
10: become?
17: I quit. What, I,
10: and how have
17: I
10: we
17: quit.
10: Become
17: I was also
10: society?
17: in the thingy. I quit because I knew that I'm going to die. I quit. I'm a 1976 Lanto student.
10: Yeah. I think you're raising an important question. I don't know how we became the society, Tando. I don't. And I.
17: It's so cannibalistic. It's cannibalistic society. Mm. It's so cannibalistic. We shouldn't be marching against Lanto immigrants. We should be marching against this government that is destroying everything. That has destroyed everything, these people. They're paying themselves so much money, they're doing nothing. The only thing they do is going around the world attending meetings and attending conferences. What else do they do? They are to the deputy ministers who don't know what they are for. Yet they earn millions.
10: I can hear how angry you are, Tando, and thank you for expressing that to us, your passion for the subject. I don't know, perhaps you can share some of your ideas with me on in regard to what Tando is saying. When did we become a society that cared so little about people? When did we become such an ostentatious society that would advertise material wealth in a context where people are so poor? When did we become a society where our politicians would arrive in Louboutin shoes with a Gucci bag or a Louis Vuitton T-shirt to go and campaign in some of the poorest areas in our country where people don't have proper shelter, running water, education for their children, electricity? When did we become that country? How did that happen? How did we undergo that? I'm not going to call it an evolution, a devolution, perhaps. And how do we get back to who we actually were as a people? It's a difficult and complex question to answer, but certainly something has changed in our society that has made us into people with an insatiable appetite for material wealth, and also the habit of flaunting it in front of people who are very poor, which actually galls me when I think about it. Tando, I mean Charlie in Koffiefontein is on the line to us. Charlie, good morning.
18: Good morning, Joanne.
10: Yes, what's on your mind?
18: The deputy minister of not Home Affairs, of defense, Bantu
10: Lomisa.
18: Yes,
10: Lomisa, yes.
18: Now wants to bring in the PPP, public private partnerships, so that the private sector, can now assist the Department of Defense with things like infrastructure, military, and all those things. Why would we outsource the responsibility of the Department of Defense to private sector?
10: Mm.
18: Yes.
10: Yeah,
18: because
10: it's
18: now,
10: a good question.
18: Private sectors are not doing things, they are not philanthropists, they are not doing things out of the goodness of their they want a profit. I've got a big issue of this, that the Bantu Lomisa now wants to bring in the public the private sector in our defense department. Those people are going to be responsible for a lot of things. Even the state of this country, we are putting into the hands of private sectors of people we did not elect. They should be the ones determining our safety in our country.
10: I agree with you. I think you've got a great point there, Charlie. I mean, we've already outsourced security to private security in this country. I did a show on it last week, actually, and I was astonished at the numbers. There are over 17,000 companies, private security companies, operating in the country right now.
18: Exactly.
10: And they outnumber the actual security guards working for those companies outnumber our actual police on the streets.
18: Exactly. That's my point. Well,
10: What is the
18: role of our government going to outsource everything to the private sector? Why are we voting for these people anyway?
10: Yeah, no, it's a great question, Charlie, and I think it's something that we need to give some thought to. But look at how much we actually outsource to the private sector: education, security, healthcare. There's so many things that end up being outsourced because our government cannot deliver on its mandate, but we pay taxes towards services.
18: And the last one that they're going to privatize now, Duane, is the Cape Town Harbour. They're also going to privatize some piers there, terminals there at Cape Town, because it's already happening in Durban Harbour, where a company from the Philippines is controlling 49% of certain terminals. It's also going to happen in Cape Town. Mm. Our company is being privatized and until Ramaphosa as we speak now.
10: Yeah, I see that, Charlie. Thank you very much for flagging that with us. I think it's a very interesting discussion indeed. 9:31 on the Daily Discourse. And Musa, sorry, we're slightly late for your headlines, but we're ready for you now.
0: Good morning. Thanks, Joanne. In the headlines, Labour Federation SAFTU has rejected government's decision to accept a $1.5 billion or approximately 25 billion rand loan from the World Bank. The High Court in Johannesburg will this morning continue to hear the cross-examination of the first witness in the trial of alleged criminal kingpin Vuzimuzi Cat Matlala and four co-accused. And researchers studying chimpanzees in African sanctuaries have found that they use touch to build trust before feeding time. I'll have details on these and other stories at 10.
9: 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More than talk, real understanding.
10: 9:32 on the Daily Discourse, listening to some of your voice notes and reading out your texts at this hour. Hi, Joanne, one of you says, we lost when the ANC so-called freedom fighters sold out their people to rather than genuine change. Deals were done in Botswana, and once our comrades saw the money shown to them by our oppressors, the masses were forgotten and left to suffer in a free country with the same economic shackles as apartheid. So very sad, says Naveen in Durban. Agreed, Naveen. I think the lure of filthy lucre is always going to be a problem. One of you speaking about the issue of SAFA keeping on Hugo Bruce as our coach.
19: Good morning, Joanne. Hope you're well, my dear sister. Only one thing that boggles my mind this morning. SAFA. You know, SAFA is really, really, I don't know, these guys are like, I don't even have words to say, because these guys are really out of their, you know, minds or something. I don't know. They have extended a year for Hugo Bros. I mean, the guy told them that he wants to go on leave. So the only thing that SAFA has to do is just to pay the guy off. That's all. That's all. And then they can start to take a willing coach who's willing to coach Bafana Bafana and take Bafana Bafana to the greater heights. I don't care who, but they must do that.
10: I don't know how to feel about this. I don't know whether the problem is Hugo Bruce. I don't know if the problem is with the input that the players get so that they cannot be the best version of themselves. An organization that doesn't give them the support to become the best version of themselves is doing the national team a huge disservice. I mean, I was reading about the baby box the other day, and my husband and I were chatting about that. The box at all levels are winning, right? They just won the baby box, just won their latest tournament, and I'm just wondering, how do we manage to make some sectors of sport work in this country while others just can never reach their peak? If you compare what's happening in rugby and football, explain to me what the difference is. And this is a genuine question, because I haven't done the comparison myself. But it seems to me there's so much more structure in certain sports than there is in other sports. What makes that possible? Is it the administration that makes it work? Is it the structures? Is it the opportunities that are created for young people? Is it the funding? What is it? Is it the expertise? What makes some of our sports people successful and some of our sports people not so successful? And one of you says on the voice note line, we don't have police in South Africa, only police uniforms. And that was in response to the conversation that I had with Charlie a moment ago about the issue of private security taking over the functions of police in many situations in the country. And then one of you is commenting on the issue of sick notes.
20: Good morning, Joanne. To answer your listener there, we were actually not complaining. We were making people aware that that is something that is happening. I myself, I won't even report that kind of thing because I'm a beneficiary of it. I might be called an irresponsible citizen or whatever. I don't have any problem with it, but I'm a beneficiary of it. I won't report it. Straight and forward talk, Joanne Molatin Bloemfontein. Thanks.
10: Well, Lati, but I have a very genuine question for you, which is, why would you do something so dishonest? I mean, Tando came on and he also shared with us that he had done that as well, but he also shared his feeling of shame as a result of having participated in that. Why would you try and crook the system that way? Why would you steal that money from your employer? And why would you lack the self-discipline and the sense of ethics to engage in something like that? It's not right. It's not right. And you know, we talk about crime in this country on a larger scale. When we talk about crime, we're talking about rape, murder, corruption, all these sorts of things. But these are crimes too. And if we are guilty of crimes like this, then, you know, it's all very well pointing a finger at people who are guilty of other crimes when we ourselves are guilty of this kind of behavior. And the decision to be ethical starts with us. So why would we not make that decision to be ethical? I'd like to hear from you on that. All right, we are heading towards 9:37 on the Daily Discourse. And I'm wondering if you've found yourself in the situation where you've sent your child to a private school and you suddenly find you're not able to pay the fees anymore. IOL tells us there's a Gauteng parent in exactly that situation right now. Of course, we can't identify the parent, the school, or the children involved. But we understand two of the children are now in the most critical year of high school, which is matric, while another child is in grade four. The two older students may not be able to write their matric exams because their parents can't afford the fees. This issue has ended up in court with the parent trying to keep their children in school. Section 27 has also joined the fray. Let's speak to the organization's head of education rights, Zinat Suji. Ms. Suji, good morning to you. Thanks very much for your time on the Daily Discourse. Please fill us in on how this matter ended up in court.
21: Good morning, Joanne, and thank you for having me. Sure. I think that so this case came to us in May where our client received a notice of termination of the contract because she was unable to pay school fees. We then approached the school and said that in terms of the law, because there is case law to this effect, where children cannot be excluded because of a parent's failure to pay the school fees. And when we look at termination of contract, the school should have taken the various steps before terminating a contract. And this is all in line with the jurisprudential developments through our high courts and constitutional courts. So based on that, the school failed to budge in May. We then had to approach the High Court in June on an urgent basis for the re-enrollment of the two learners who are in matric. They are twin girls, and both of these girls have now been deregistered by the school to write the IEB exam. And because this is such a critical year, we've had to ask for immediate re-enrollment of the learners. And we asked for that they be re-registered with the IEB so that they can finalize so they can write their final exam. In June, we were in an urgent court, and Acting Judge Vele granted an order for re-enrollment and for these learners to be re-registered with the IEB. Even though our client had paid the IEB registration fees on the judge's order, because he said that the registration fees should be paid, and in order for them to be re-registered. Despite this, the school has failed to instruct the IEB to register these learners.
10: So are Therefore, sorry to come in there, Ms. Sure. Suji, but are the learners now in the situation where they may not be able to write their final exams consequently?
21: Yes. And this is why we're back in court this week on a contempt of court application for this, because the school has failed to comply with that aspect of the court order. And we are we're going to be heard now at 10 o'clock to hear the contempt of court application. And it is what we are asking is for them to be re-registered so that they can complete the final year. And, you know, the Constitutional Court in a further judgment has been really emphasized the importance of a matric year. And this is what we've been trying to say to the school, is that you can't at this juncture of any learner's life, you know, knowing that matric is so critical to actually remove them from or disallow them from completing their year when their lives need to continue. And because they've been in the IEB system, they should be able to complete the IEB exam.
10: All right. So we're going to continue our conversation in just a moment, Ms. Suji. Please stay with us. Zeenat Suji, Head of Education Rights at Section 27. Love to take your calls or your messages on this issue about these two learners being excluded potentially from writing their matric exams because their mother or father could not pay their fees. 9:41 on the Daily Discourse.
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22: 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Independence came at a cost, lives, land, and legacy. But from that struggle came strength. Today, Algeria stands sovereign, steady, and self-defined.
23: 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He was the first student I saw going down. 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
10: Heading for 9:45 on the Daily Discourse and continuing our conversation with Zeenat Suji, Head of Education Rights at Section 27. We're speaking about the children who may be excluded from their Independent Examination Board exams because their school fees at an independent school have not been paid. And of course, Section 27 has taken this to court together with the family in order to make sure that these young girls are able to finish writing their matric exams. So, Suji, a question that I think our listeners probably have in their minds, I suppose this dispute, as we understand it, has over fees has gone on for years. And consequently, one of the most obvious questions is no one is necessarily entitled to a private school education in this country. Why could the parent not place the children in a public school at an earlier stage before they even got to matric?
21: Sure, this is a very pertinent question. And I think it's on the minds of the majority of South Africans. I think, you know, there's a few factors, Joanne. When you are in the grade 11 year, the public school sector has its own challenges, right, and systemic challenges around overcrowding and curriculum. And in order to change and to swap your children into a public school system at grade 11, The departments and districts are quite reluctant to do so, and to get your children enrolled in grade 11 is quite difficult. The other issue that we have is that there's huge overcrowding issues in Gauteng, and we need to factor in that it doesn't take away a parent's inability. I think that, you know, you have to be proactive. You can reach agreements with a school, with a private school to settle your debt. There are other means for private schools to also recover the costs. And what we are saying is that you can't use the children and make them let them suffer because of their parents' inability. And this is where courts have come to the aid of learners to say that, you know, the right to basic education is a critical one, it's an important one, but use other means of recovering those costs instead of exclusion. And I think that's where the argument comes in. So we need to look at it also from a broader education system and where we at, looking at, you know, even when the mother tried to consider this of removing these learners at the end of last year, it was difficult to do so. So, yeah, I think that there's other challenges that we face, and I think that this is what parents do encounter on a daily basis.
10: Yeah, this context is really important. But a last question that's related to the previous one. Do you believe this ruling could potentially open the floodgates to parents who are unable to afford expensive private school education, but they go ahead and sign their children up anyway for private schools? They later default on the payments because a legal precedent of this nature has been set.
21: So I think it's important, again, to look at context. It works on a case-by-case basis. I don't think it's fair to put a burden on a private school. What we are saying is that the processes that also should be followed by a private school are important. So if you are terminating a contract, what are the steps that a school should have taken in order to terminate? Can you just terminate without notice? Can you just terminate without hearing the side of the learners before you do so? And in terms of law, it was in the case of Pridwin, which was decided by the Constitutional Court in 2020, which was important, where it said that when a private school terminates a contract, you need to hear the side of the learners. You can't just expel them or terminate without taking those steps. So what we are saying here is that by all means, you need to do what you need to do as a private school, but follow process. And I think this is what private schools need to ensure, that you're not just infringing the learners, right? You need to factor in the best interests of the child, and you need to look at the basic education, but you can't infringe that right. And they have that negative obligation not to do so. So I think in light of that, I don't think it's floodgates. I think that, you know, private schools will still be able to take all the necessary steps, but they need to follow due process.
10: Very interesting indeed. Thank you so much for speaking to us, Zina Tsuji, Head of Education Rights at Section 27.
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10: 10 minutes to 10.

0: and informal traders that market products that falls within the operational scope of the NRCS. And that's basically covering automotive equipment, electrotechnical equipment, food and food products, and then chemical, mechanical and materials, as well as legal metrology aspects. So we looked at the broad scope of the NRCS when we did this raid and inspections.
1: Can you give us examples of what products you were looking for and what you eventually ended up seizing?
0: Joanne, we landed up with quite a haul of products that we seized. This ranged from electrical extension cords that did not comply with the compulsory specifications, various plugs, cables that were sold, lamp holders, a lot of electrical appliances that were not approved and had not or did not have a letter of authority for being put on or put on the shelves for sale. We found disinfectants that did not meet the compulsory specifications, even life jackets. Then we had successes with vehicle replacement lamps that did not meet the requirements. There was a lot of unmarked and incorrectly marked goods found on the shelves, even unapproved scales that was found for sale, even carrier plastic bags that should have been regulated. We found non-regulated bags. And then a very interesting case where we found fish that is actually stored at ambient temperatures. So that, of course, raises quite a concern.
1: I mean, that is really astonishing. What happens to the goods you've confiscated, Mr. Manovic?
0: Joanne, these goods that we confiscate has already now been inspected by our inspectorate, and they were found non-complying to our specifications. The NRCS Technical Committee will now decide either to possibly send these products back to the country of origin or to destroy these products as they are non-compliant. So that is the two options now for us to consider. Most probably all of these goods will be destroyed.
1: And what happens to the non-compliant businesses? Do you issue them with a warning or do you take immediate legal action against them?
0: In this case, we issue them with an order of confiscation, and they are given a time period to react. But as I said, as these products already do not comply, they will definitely will be destroyed by ourselves, and the owners or the sellers would then be held liable for this destruction, and we can, for repeat offenders, take further legal action through court procedures, and these offenders can land up with a 4-year jail sentence or a fine or both the jail sentence and a fine.
1: Are you planning to extend these raids to other parts of the country?
0: Yes, definitely, Joanne. We are looking at ensuring that within our strategic plan at the NRCS, we cover the whole country and give every province the opportunity of receiving these combined raids. We are combining with other entities and stakeholders as well, which is important for ensuring that illicit and non-compliant goods are removed from the market, such as the South African Police Services, customs officials, the National Consumer Council, and Department of Health and so on, that is joining us in these raids.
1: Mr. Manovic, the Public Protector's report suggested that there are too few inspectors and consequently compliance rates are extremely low. Do you have the capacity to get inspectors out to various parts of the country and ensure that the entire country is covered in terms of compliance?
0: Yes, our business plan makes provision for us to ensure

0: that we implement the regulation of all of the technical regulations under our control. And we have put in our new business plan a bit more emphasis on these combined efforts, as we feel that this also achieves and places the spotlight on the work that the national regulator is doing. So we will be running about 12 of these activities during the year to ensure we cover the whole country.
1: Thank you for speaking to us, Jaco Marnovic from the CCM Business Unit Acting General Manager.
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1: So listen to your voice notes on the issue of the children being excluded from writing matric.
3: Morning, Joanne, SFM listeners, parents in Durban. Joanne, the last time I checked, education in this country was a basic human right, you know. So the fact that the parent can afford it has nothing to do with the children's education and whatsoever, you know. This is the problem we have with our private entities in this country. They take our basic human rights and they turn them into a luxury, you know. This is totally unconstitutional, Bafit.
1: Thank you so much for that. And that's exactly how the court found, in fact.
4: Good morning. It takes money to litigate, right? So my question will be, why the money that is being used for the court, can't that money be used to pay the fees of the kids? Because I'm assuming the money that is being used for the courts will be way more than what the parents are owing at the school. Just a thought.
1: You're cheeky. I don't know whether these lawyers, whether Section 27 has taken this on pro bono. So that may be a possibility as well. So we don't know that the litigation actually cost money.
5: Leanne, I mean, Rudy, I'm all for a right to education, but the point here is that could we not simply have used the funds going to court and turn all those funds into a bursary scheme to send 100 students in distress to private education? Because of course, the school still has an obligation to its shareholders. And if the system of education is difficult to get them into public schooling, why aren't we using these funds where we fight private education to fight the state to make sure that we reduce the barriers and access barriers for people to get into public schools?
1: Thanks very much for that. I mean, I think it's an interesting suggestion there that you've shared at the end. I suppose for these parents, all they want to do is just get their children through matric. They don't want to turn it into a national issue necessarily that will, you know, cover the entire country or set a legal precedent. They're probably just trying to get their girls through matric at this point. But I agree that there are other legal questions that arise as to where the litigation should be and whether the, you know, someone should be able to fluidly remove their children from a private school and put them into a public school if they can no longer manage those fees. And then on the issue of soccer, one of you says, good morning. Unlike soccer, rugby is well-funded from school level, where we even have schools that are well-known for rugby and cricket. They also have well-run and managed tournaments and events all year round. Most importantly, all levels from school to the box can account to their sponsors about every cent. As far as soccer is concerned, it's the total opposite. Thanks. And that's a very, very a very informative and informed comment, I think, on why the difference has occurred there in the different sectors.
6: Good morning, ma'am. I'll be very simple and straightforward. The difference between Bafana Bafana and Springbok, it's simple. Springbok players start playing rugby in primary, professional rugby in primary. You know, they will have a professional coach and professional material. And with Bafana Bafana, Bafana Bafana player start playing professional football at APC Motsepe. That is too different. And you can't expect the same result. Thank you.
1: Interesting about structures and how we start early with our kids and what a difference that makes in the long run. Thank you for that. 10 o'clock on the Daily Discourse right now. Let's connect with Anne Musso for your latest news bulletin.

0: Thanks, Joanne. In our top stories, Advocate Johnson back at the Matlanga Commission and cross-examination of first witness in Matlala trial resumes. Good morning. We start with news just in. The British Zimbabwean man Ndodana Chuma has abandoned his bail application in the Johannesburg Magistrates Court. He was arrested in connection with the killing of his wife and two daughters. Chuma's address has also been verified. He appeared in court this morning on a charge of illegal possession of a firearm. South African authorities are processing a provisional extradition request from the United Kingdom. Investigative Directorate Against Corruption head Andrea Johnson is back at the Matlanga Commission of Inquiry this morning. Yesterday, she distanced herself from suspended Deputy Crime Intelligence Deputy Head Feroz Khan. This after allegations linked Khan to the killers of an accountant and his 28-year-old son in a targeted shooting in March of 2023. Kluto was also a prominent insolvency practitioner. The High Court in Johannesburg will this morning continue to hear the cross-examination of the first witness in the trial of alleged criminal kingpin, Fuzimuzi Kat Matlala, and four co-accused. Matlala is accused of orchestrating a failed plot to assassinate taxi boss Joe Sibanyoni, his former girlfriend Tebogo Tobejane, and music producer Sienki Mokobong. They face 25 charges in connection with the three failed hits between August 2022 and January of 2024. Sasha Naidu reports.
1: The first witness in the highly anticipated trial took to the stand to testify on Tuesday morning, where he relayed his sequence of events that took place on the night of the attempted hit on Joe Sibanyoni. Security officer at the Gulf Estate where Sibanyoni was shot at, Bethwel Tsele, told the court that a white BMW entered the parking lot where Sibanyoni and his entourage were parked before quickly alighting and opening fire with AK-47s. He went on to testify that the situation was extremely volatile as the gunmen also fired several shots at him whilst they were firing at their intended targets.
0: Labour Federation SAFTU has rejected government's decision to accept a $1.5 billion or approximately 25 billion rand loan from the World Bank. It has warned that the development policy loan could open the door to more privatisation and austerity. SAFTU has demanded that government immediately publish details of the loan agreement. Newton Masuku is the spokesperson.
2: The development policy loan started in 2022, and up to so far we have taken about 69.4 billion rand. And there's no jobs and economic growth to show for it. The unemployment rate in this country is at a catastrophic level. We have not experienced any real growth when you compare it with the population growth of the country itself. So there's no reason why this time around we should believe that it will create the so-called 600,000 jobs in 2032.
0: Gauteng taxi operators under Santaco and the GNTA are holding firm on the 7-day ultimatum for the provincial government. They've threatened a total transport shutdown across South Africa's economic hub if their demands are not met. The industry, which has accused Transport MEC, Kiribone Diale Tlabela, of administrative issues and severe delays in issuing operating licenses, has demanded the Premier's office immediate intervention. The taxi leadership has warned that failure to grant them a formal meeting to discuss their grievances within the deadline will trigger widespread protest marches. Santaco chairperson Mede Mali.
3: Well, what I would say, our 7 days start counting, meaning that we're giving our government, the Office of the Premier, to consider our grievances and call upon a meeting. But if that is not happening, we are left with no option as an industry is to move to a third plan, that how do we plan our strike in the province. The breakdown is that the protocol is not observed by the MEC and the and her office. They just go direct to the associations without going through the structures that are democratically elected, that are governing the industry.
0: Recapping the top story, the British Zimbabwean man Ndoda Nachuma has abandoned his bail application in the Johannesburg Magistrates Court. He was arrested in connection with the killing of his wife and two daughters. For SAFM News, I am Anne Musa.
4: Do good while having fun at Jazz for Young People, brought to you by the Standard Bank Joy of Jazz. Bring your family and friends to this exciting family-friendly concert curated by the young, for the young. Enjoy live performances curated by Msaki, the NSA band featuring Msaki. 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
1: 7 minutes past 10 on the Daily Discourse. We're into the second hour of our program. Welcome if you've just joined us. We're taking your calls and your WhatsApp voice notes and texts. 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Our WhatsApp line 0614 104 107. So it's going to be a packed hour, and so I've got to take a deep breath before we launch into all of this. We're starting off with the issue of parental alienation, and of course the African Transformation Movement has said in Parliament they've already written a letter to the Portfolio Committee on Social Development, and they're essentially saying, what are we doing about parental alienation in this country? It's an issue that is not being taken seriously enough. And here we're speaking mostly because that is just the reality of the country, situations where fathers have been alienated from their children, because mothers often end up being the primary caregivers. And so when couples split up, fathers are separated from the mothers, and they often don't get access to the rights they ought to. Now, let me be clear on this. We're not talking about fathers who've been abusive to the mothers or fathers who've been abusive to the children. These are just ordinary law-abiding fathers who want to play a role in their children's lives, but haven't had a chance to. And there will be cases where, in a custodial agreement, fathers have had access to the children, and the children are living with them, and mothers have not been able to access them. So there are some exceptions to that rule. But I'd love to hear from you, because we're going to be speaking to the ATM in just a moment to find out what their stance is on this. I'll take a quick call from Temba in Mbombela about the question I raised earlier about the difference between rugby and football development in the country. Why does rugby work? Why does soccer not work in the same way? Temba, good morning. What's your take on this? A quick one from you, please.
2: I must apologize. I hope my line is clear enough. I'm on the road.
1: Okay, yes, it is.
2: It's a busy area. I'm on the N4, and I must just attest to the development of this country. I've worked here for almost 8 years now. I'm from Soweto, my best, but I'm working around this area.
1: Okay, great.
2: I think the football is a very touching subject for me, because coming from Soweto, where I grew up, and my kids have gone through private schools, and I could see the change, the difference, how rugby and cricket were actually treated by the parents. So it's actually a reflection of the economic dynamics of the country, where in the private environment, you've got parents getting involved, sponsoring kids, getting professional trainers at primary school, right, as another caller mentioned. And when it comes to football, unfortunately, which attracts, you know, the majority of people who come from the underprivileged area, there's no such environment in terms. And I think that's unfortunately one of the failures of our government, because they have lost opportunity in terms of developing training facilities in townships and investing heavily and getting the schools sports which I grew up experiencing. I mean, I used to watch Jomo Sono. We have great players that are produced from the township.
1: Yes.
2: But you can't rely on this isolated area. You have got to have a concerted effort by people like Gaten McKenzie now that is involved in that. There used to be Philemon Balula. But I think there's that lack of vision to say, which I was encouraged when they said they developed school sports, you know, competitive sports. That's where you get the talent. Before we just focus on the Bafana Bafana at the end, but it's right at the beginning from the primary.
1: It's a
2: reflection of the social dynamics that you have, you know, the inequality in economy and power. But the rich parents in the white environment can develop their kids, and that's what you see at the end.
1: Mm.
2: But it's not that there's a lack of talent. There's excellent talent.
1: Yes, I agree with you.
2: That are deprived of it.
1: Yeah. Lovely call, Temba. Thank you so much for that. And I think that's a lovely call that reflects the experience of a parent who's actually seen this in practice on the ground. 11 past 10 on the Daily Discourse. And as I promised you, I wonder how many of you dads out there have found yourselves alienated from your child after a separation from your child's mother. As I said, they're mothers who would find themselves in much the same situation as well. Parental alienation isn't limited to fathers in this country, but they appear to be the most affected by a phenomenon in which children are intentionally kept away from them by mothers or other caregivers, harming their relationships with their children. Now, to be clear on this, as I said, I'm not speaking about fathers who've been abusive to the mothers of their children or to the children themselves. No, these are dads who haven't committed any offence but who long to have contact with their children because they usually don't live with them. Recently, the African Transformation Movement raised this as a matter they want to draw attention to in Parliament. ATM spokesperson Zaman Shona is with us in studio this morning. Mr. Shona, thank you for making the time to come in to speak to us. I mean, I understand your chief whip, Thandiswa Marawu, has written to the chair of the Social Development Portfolio Committee, Bridget Masango, to look into this. What exactly would you like the committee to investigate?
3: Thank you so much. Good morning to you and the listeners. Maybe just for context, we already have a challenge when it comes to absenteeism of fathers in the lives of children. And this has caused the country so much pain. When listening to one of the press conferences of Mkhwanazi,
1: yes,
3: General Mkhwanazi,
1: yes,
3: when speaking about a particular community in KZN, he says, what was common with these children was that they were all raised by single mothers and no fathers.
1: Mm.
3: Violent, taking drugs, lashing out at society,
1: yeah,
3: angry at something. And we find that phenomenon often having a spillover effect to gender-based violence, amongst other things, because of absenteeism. But there are contributing factors to absenteeism. Some of them include murder in the country. Now, if you look at the 2018-2019 stats, which have doubled now, with 21,022 people were murdered in that year. But what we have not revealed is that 17,237 were men killed by men.
1: Mm-hmm.
3: Women accounting for 2,771 and children accounting for 1,014.
1: Right. The ratio is a kind of gender-based violence.
3: Yes,
1: right?
3: Yes. Yes, yes, yes, yes, it is.
1: Mm-hmm.
3: But the diagnosis of the problem does not speak to the extension of the definition of what gender-based violence is,
1: mm-hmm,
3: because right now it is the stronger sex that is preying on the weaker sex, whereas the strong sex preys on the same kind four times more than it does here. Number two, the issue of absenteeism due to suicide.
1: Mm-hmm.
3: 83% of all suicides in the country, which range around 8,000, are men killing themselves, which also leads to absenteeism. The third issue, criminality, go to prisons. Vast majority of offenders are fathers, and this leaves the children without a father figure in their lives.
1: Mm.
3: And I could go on and on.
1: Yeah.
3: Men, generally, we are reckless. We are a common denominator in the destruction of society. Now, if society is not diagnosing that as a problem, and in our attempts to try and protect women and children from this phenomenon, but we don't characterize this as an important issue to look into, we're not going to get. Now, over and above that problem that already exists,
1: mm,
3: there are fathers who are paying maintenance. There are fathers who want to be available.
1: Yes.
3: There are fathers who want to change the narrative so that their offspring does not look like the ones who have been deserted by those who have taken a conscious decision to look away. This is where now, as the African Transformation Movement, we say, as a monitoring body, as a law-making body, as a law enforcing body, or not necessarily enforcing, but you can, through monitoring, say to the directorates of enforcement, they must actually enforce, look into this matter, because it is a pandemic that is going to cause an imbalance in society moving forward. So it moves from that background to where we are.
1: How do you believe children alienated from their parents are affected by that alienation?
3: Thank you so much. Research has shown that emotional imbalance is one of the ways we see this. Anger is one of the ways that we see this. Even academically at times, children are not able to perform to the best of their ability because of this. In fact, you see it even at a time that there is an instability in the household and there might be a divorce.
1: Mm-hmm.
3: Often teachers would say, what is happening? Because this child has been performing well, only to find out that at the slightest indication of the parents separating or abandonment, children start acting out. So our children are greatly affected by the absence of their fathers. And remember that the talks of how bad your father is. The exchanging of flowers instead of flowers is often done in front of the child. And the father, even when they call, when he calls, you can pick it up that, but there is an uneasiness that is with the child because there is only one narrative that is fed to the child.
1: Yes.
3: And the father does not have an opportunity to actually ventilate his side of the story. So in trying to reconfigure and strengthen the basic unit of our society, which is a family, this issue is critical for us to look into.
1: There are likely dozens of cases where settlements about the father's visitation or custodial rights have been reached and potentially confirmed in a court of law, right? But mothers and other caregivers are in breach of those agreements. Do you know if courts are taking these breaches seriously?
3: Thank you so much. There's a case in one of the interviews I took recently where a father from the Eastern Cape and the mother and the child are living in the Western Cape. So he went to the court and saying, I'm being denied access. One of the very first things that were raised were issues of jurisdiction. You can't come to the Eastern Cape to raise in a matter of the Western Cape as if we are federal states. Mm. This is one country.
1: Yes,
3: we
1: yes.
3: should get to a point where we are able to say this information is collected at a particular level. Of course, it will be also an issue of clearance. For instance, a one-stop window that collects all your information because it's all under one ID number. Should be able, when you punch at the highest clearance, your ID number, your health information, your issues with crime, issues with assistance, NSFAS, and all of these things, we should be able as a country in a higher structure be able to access that. But now, jurisdictional issues were a challenge. But also, when you go to the side of the police, we've often heard of responses where fathers are raising victimization, that these issues are not taken seriously enough. But one lawyer said fathers must not be afraid to actually go to the courts of law, because the courts of law, in the event that the mother is not honoring an agreement or a decision by the courts, she is in contempt of what was agreed upon. So
1: yes.
3: that can still be explored. But I think we need to encourage also fathers to stand up and not say, I will look weak if I use the law. Use the available avenues to ensure that it happens. But also with what we are doing in Parliament, we'd like to see if the Department of Social Development has systems in place adequately enough to deal with this challenge. Because what we want to do at the end of the day, we must reconcile children with their fathers. We must reconcile. We must get to a point where maturity, though we have not agreed that the relationship has ended,
1: yeah.
3: but because we want to prioritize the next generation, we're not going to be around forever, but we can leave them damaged. We must leave them at a space where they can actually enjoy the created conducive environment for growth in the physical, psychological, socially, and spiritually.
1: Let's take a short break here now. We are going to continue our conversation with Zaman Chono and parental alienation after the break.
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5: what happens when one parent wants to relocate with the child after separation or divorce? What does the South African law say?
6: Parents do have their own constitutional rights, okay? This includes the right of freedom of movement and the right to rebuild their lives after separation or a divorce. But obviously, when there is a child involved, the central question is always going to be, what is in the child's best interest? So if both these parents hold parental responsibilities and rights, so just like I've said now in terms of section 18, one parent cannot simply make a major decision that will significantly affect that child or the other parent's contact without properly engaging the other parent.
5: Shante, Family Law Director at Vermeulen Attorneys.
0: That was The Full Circle with Bridget Masinga. 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
1: Heading for 23 past 10 on The Daily Discourse, continuing our conversation with Zaman Chona. He's the African Transformation Movement spokesperson, speaking to us about the dangers of parental alienation. I'm going to listen to some of your voice notes, take your texts and calls at this hour. One of you has sent me quite a heartbreaking message a little bit earlier on. Good morning, this is John. I'm one of the fathers that have been excluded from my child. I don't have access to my child. I last saw my child in 2024 and surprised. Surprisingly, they've told my daughter that her father has passed on. As a blind or visually impaired person, this pains me. Oh, John, my heart really breaks for you because what a sad, sad thing, and what a lot your child has potentially missed out on by not having you present. John in Pretoria is on the line to us now, a different caller. John, good morning to you. Do you have a question for Zama?
7: Yes, good morning, Joanne. How are you?
1: I'm well, thanks. Go for it, John.
7: I'm okay. Thank you so much for the ATM, you know, for bringing up this matter. Joanne, I think the society have got the wrong perspective about fathers being alienated from their kids. Most of the time, it's not about that fathers do not want to support their kids, but it's because of the alienation that we experience from, you know, from the mothers or likewise. So I really appreciate the fact that the ATM is taking this up. And most of the time when we go to the courts of law, oftenly the courts would find against the fathers as if we are not being responsible, we don't want to be responsible. So it's really heartbreaking because you want to bond with your child, but only to find out that the separation between the two parents, It's what is being used as a weapon, you know, to exclude the child from the father. It's really painful.
1: Mm-hmm. Lovely call, John. And again, sorry for what you're going through here, but I think John's making an important point here, Mr. Chona, about the issue I know, for example, a few years ago in these parental alienation cases, just going to court and saying, I'm not able to see my child. Mm. Actually was perceived as putting forward a very weak case, right? And so many fathers' complaints were disregarded at that level. Has that changed?
3: With the reports that are like this one we are getting right now, it seems like there is prevalence of such a phenomenon in our society. This is one of the issues that we want Parliament to probe.
1: Yes.
3: To which end do we have a prevalence of that? And also, some mothers would argue that maybe the father was not available during pregnancy, or maybe at the time that the relationship went south, the father wanted nothing to do. The mother had to deal with the issue of picking up the pieces alone, and all of that. And we understand, and we're very sympathetic to that. Mm-hmm. We can't act as if that does not destroy an individual. Now time has gone. This individual maybe has rehabilitated. Mm-hmm. This individual is coming back and saying, I'm sorry, I recognize that I had wronged you, but we also have a life that we need to raise. Can we continue to raise this individual in a broken environment, a toxic environment, in an environment that does not recognize anything that was right about our past, but only feeds the child of the worst things that happened? Yes, we're not saying that alter history, but also it is important for us to look at the the protection of this young mind that may not be able to comprehend some of the challenges,
1: yes,
3: and the nitty-gritties that we find, the dynamics of relationships. But now, because we are angry as parents, whether I'm a father or a mother, I want to ensure that I drive a wedge. And sometimes it's not intentional. Mothers must understand. It's out of pain.
1: Mm.
3: But even though you are not intending to drive a wedge, but the output itself, it makes it difficult not to create what you do not intend to do.
1: Mm.
3: The issue of parenting, Abantwana, also comes with the type of maturity that at times we feel it is humanly impossible. But because we are the parents in this instance, we must, as Martinez calls, sikhulela uxanduva, we take responsibility.
1: Yes.
3: And be able to actually create that conducive environment. So we want Parliament to actually probe the extent of this, and we see how we can find remedies.
1: I'm coming up for the news, Mr. Nchona, so running out of time here, but let's listen to this voice note and maybe you want to respond quickly to it.
8: Hi there. So I love the topic because my ex-wife actually disappeared with my son for 10 years when he was 6 years old. I didn't get a call from him when he's 16. And yeah, he basically is autistic now. And I don't know how to handle this whole situation. It's just put a lot of stress on my life. I searched for him everywhere. But yeah, they committed some fraud. So they were actually hiding from the police. Yeah, it's a terrible story. And yeah, it's really affected my life in a negative way. I'm not sure. I want to hold her accountable. What options do I have? Please advise.
1: Thank you. Gosh, what a traumatic experience.
3: Very, very. It's unfortunate. The decisions that we make as parents often have a knock-over effect on the future of the children. Whether the mother was in a circumstance or in an environment where she felt she is on her own and she must actually fend for herself. But at the end of the day, that individual decision has a spillover effect in the destruction of a relationship between a father and the child, and also specifically because the interest, yes, I'm rooting for fathers, but the interest here is for the betterment of the child.
1: Absolutely.
3: So I think definitely this matter can be followed up. I think a formal case when an individual just goes away without telling you, you can open a formal case on that.
1: Mm-hmm.
3: And I think also there are family courts in the country. We can also visit those events. Social workers should be able to assist us so that we are able to navigate and he finds closure on this matter.
1: Thank you, Mr. Nchona. I think I'm going to need to detain you for a little while after the news bulletin to answer a few more questions
3: All
1: for
3: right.
1: us. Thank you so much. 10:30 on the Daily Discourse. Undela Mpuma standing by with your latest news headlines.
9: Thank you, Joanne, and a very good morning. On the news headlines, Investigative Directorate Against Corruption head advocate Andrea Johnson has been explaining the involvement of investigator Sunil Balachan in crime intelligence Dumisani Khumalo's case. A British Zimbabwean man, Dodana Chuma, has abandoned his bail application in the Johannesburg Magistrates Court. He was arrested in connection with the killing of his wife and two daughters. Chuma's address has also been verified, and OpenAI has disclosed that it advanced artificial intelligence models independently hacked another tech company to steal information they needed to pass an internal evaluation. A full update follows at the top of the hour.
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1: We're continuing our conversation with Zama Nchona, ATM spokesperson, on the issue of parental alienation. Listening to one of your voice notes on this.
10: Good morning, Joanna. Bongani. Look, Joanna, as a father, we are facing a big problem. You know, myself, I've separated with the mother of my kids. When she left, she just took everything. Birth certificate, clinic card, even when I have to take my kids to the clinic. just to make my life difficult, you know. Now as the schools were closed for June, my kids said they want to visit their mother's place, and then, well, I take her there. And then when they have to come back, myself, I was told that they don't have man. And in that home, everybody's working a good job. But I have to, like, get somebody who's going to fetch that kids again. I send them to visit. I have to give them money to come back again. You see, just to make my life difficult and my life complicated. You know, it's a very difficult situation.
1: And I'll play this one back to back. This actually happens to be from a child.
11: I grew up with a very loving mother who did not allow me to see my father. And when he passed away, probably was around age 21, 22. A few years later, we're just sitting and I'm mulling, looking up, saying, I miss my father, wish I had more time to spend with him. She turned around, she looked at me and she said, I should have spent more time with him if I wanted to really spend time with him. And I found that to be very unfair, seeing that I was not allowed to go visit him, to go see him, or to even associate with him under any merits whatsoever. He was an artist. I am an artist. I would have loved to learn so much from him, but I couldn't.
1: That's so sad, but also very useful to hear from a child. Yes. How they experience that. And on this note, Mr. Nchona, I'm thinking we have a shortage of social workers in the country. Mm-hmm. Who can actually monitor these mm-hmm. cases, right? And that's what social development may turn around and tell you. We just don't have the capacity, as they do with many other things. And it seems to me that this is something that we're going to have to navigate as people who are just able to look at ourselves, hopefully, with a bit more self-introspection and care for the child while we wait for government to come along with us.
3: I think also there are institutions in place, but there is little education that is done to actually give society an opportunity to actually know how to access help. They may be in the, as you are listening and you are reading, you would hear that there, but even the schooling system itself does not tell you what, for instance, what the public protector can do for you, what SASA can do for you, what social, it, even in the high school years. I mean, there is that course they call, life orientation. Life orientation. Mm-hmm. We could have a chapter on systems of government and how they can assist you.
1: Absolutely.
3: So that now this child who is being prohibited can know, if I am being prohibited, which avenues can I explore? So when people know where they can get help, then we can actually assist these young children, fathers, and even mothers who are finding themselves alienated from those they love.
1: Mm. Let's take a call from Tapelo in Kimberley. Tapelo, good morning. A quick one from you, please.
12: Yes, good morning, JJ, and your guest. JJ, apart from any kind of abuse from either parent, do we or shouldn't we have a law which says no parent has the right to exclude or alienate the other parent from the life of the child? Do we have such kind of law, or shouldn't we have one?
1: That's a good question, Tapelo. I mean, it's a very simple question, but it talks exactly to what we're concerned about here.
3: This is exactly now why the African Transformation Movement says let's investigate and look at the lengths and breadths of this matter, so that at the end of the day we can see, with the current legislation, does it adequately deal with this issue? Do we need to revise the current legislation so that we tailor make it to the cry that we see? But of course, we'd like to stress, no one must think here we are condoning people who are abusive, people who are destructive, people who are bringing influences of crime into children, and we're saying that those individuals must have access. So mothers, don't think that we're speaking against you when we say this. But in order for us to raise a stronger generation, which is the next one, we need to ensure that we give them a balanced life. And that balanced life, where possible, both parents must be visible, and they must be able to take an active part in raising that child.
1: I want to close off our conversation with this voice note because it's one that touches my heart and definitely makes me quite emotional, I think, as a parent. Listening to the conversation brings tears to my eyes, identifying the impact the absence of our father had on me and my siblings. My parents divorced, and I remember as clear as day, one day my father was there and the next day he was gone. Like the speaker said, the negative talks about my father had quite an impact on me as the only girl, so much so that it's hard to trust in relationships. I guess the childhood fear of abandonment is still real. Luckily, we made up 20 years after he left, but the fear of abandonment still prevails, and I'm an adult now of 50 plus.
3: Hmm.
1: The damage is long term, is it not, Mr. Nchona?
3: I think the parent who has been deserted, we need to formally see someone to exercise the pain of being deserted so that it does not spill over to the child. Because I think that the harboring of the anger is at the root cause of the of how I act either as a mother or as a father. So I think we must start there. We must start in ensuring that, yes, I feel I was done wrong in this relationship. Yes, I feel that my heart was broken. I was disrespected in this relationship. I never want to see this person. But in order for us to raise this child, we need to find healing.
1: Mm.
3: Now, once we find healing and we accept the status quo, we can now be on a journey to raise the child. And we must get to a point where we say, we agree to disagree on this matter. The relationship is not working. We need to live our separate lives, but we must find a way to create a conducive and a balanced life so that this child is not affected by our decisions.
1: Yes.
3: So I think that's where eventually a society we must get to, because we shouldn't ignore the pain. The pain is there. Mm-hmm. And if we do not address the issue of the pain that is felt by mothers, that actually ends up being this resentment over a prolonged period of time, we are not going to help the children. So as we are helping fathers this side, that fathers must gain access, we also would like to urge mothers, because the Department of Social Development, there are social workers there.
1: Yes.
3: And if we need to see individuals who we can talk to so that we can relieve ourselves of the burden of that pain, it would assist us to go a long way into building a healthy society, so that way past the times when we were in love and we were seeing a future together, at the end of that future as of us as parents must not be the end of the child's future.
1: This is a really strong and important point on which to end. I'm going to be tracking this, Mr. Njona. I'm very interested to see what progress you make with this in Parliament. Thank you so much for coming in to speak to us. Zama Njona is the ATM spokesperson.
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3: 10:42 on the Daily Discourse. Thank you for your wonderful engagement on that. I will continue reading out your messages in just a short while and playing some of your voice notes. Excuse me. I think we needed a little bit more time on that topic, and hopefully we'll be able to tackle it again in the future as that discussion in Parliament develops. Right now, we're heading towards a 10:45 on the Daily Discourse, and I want to know, do you have a teenager in your household with a taste for energy drinks? I do. Fortunately, she doesn't indulge too often, but on the odd occasion when I see her with one of those cans in her hand, I have to tell you, it makes my blood pressure go up. Well, England is taking a stand on youngsters consuming energy drinks. IOL says if you're under 16 years old, it may soon become impossible for you to put a high caffeine energy drink in your shopping basket in Britain. It may sound drastic, but how necessary is it? Let's speak to Elske Rich, who's a dietitian and spokesperson for the Association of Dietetics in South Africa. Ms. Rich, good morning and welcome. Do we have any idea how popular high caffeine energy drinks are among teenagers in South Africa?
4: Good morning. Yes, it's definitely very popular. I think the most often reason is because they are quite busy at school and they don't necessarily get enough sleep. And then these energy drinks contain a lot of caffeine that then stimulates that feeling of not being tired and having energy for everything.
3: How dangerous are these drinks to young people's health?
4: In research, it's most often linked to actually worsening your sleep quality, increasing anxiety and nervousness, difficulty concentrating, behavior problems, the list really goes on. But the most important thing for us to remember is that teenagers are not small adults. They are still developing. Our brain develops until the age of about 25, and this is the area that is responsible for decision-making, memory, emotional regulation, attention. So sleep is essential for this and not energy drinks.
3: I mean, the argument is sometimes made that these drinks are no worse than a strong cup of coffee. Is there any merit to that?
4: Definitely. A cup of coffee usually contains around 100 milligrams of caffeine, depending on what coffee you drink and how strong it is. And these energy drinks can contain anything up to 200 to 300 milligrams per day. So it can even be that one can of energy drinks is up to three cups of coffee. And that is really dangerous because we also consume these energy drinks quite fast. Whereas a cup of coffee, you drink it slowly because it's hot. But an energy drink, if it's nice and cold, we can consume it in a few minutes.
3: Are you satisfied that these drinks come with sufficient health warnings in our country?
4: I don't think so. I don't think parents are informed in the sense that there is that much caffeine inside. And I also think there is this misconception of no sugar is the healthier option. Just because it's sugar-free doesn't mean there aren't caffeine and other stimulants in there. So it's definitely not recommended to drink energy drinks for sport reasons or to improve concentration or any of the myths that exist out there, because symptoms can lead to things like palpitations and tremors and headaches and nausea, lots of different adverse effects.
3: I mean, it's easy to buy and consume these drinks, as easy it is to buy as it is to buy a cool drink or fruit juice or even water in this country. Do you think the sale of these drinks should somehow be regulated in South Africa?
4: I think we must start with correct packaging and then after that definitely go over to follow in England's footsteps. I know it sounds drastic, but it really does make a big impact on the health of our children and their developing brains. So I think at the end of the day, if we can get back to the correct way of eating and living, then definitely there is space for it, maybe as a treat sometimes, but it's definitely not the normal and definitely not something we should be having every day.
3: Elske Rich, dietitian and spokesperson for the Association of Dietetics of South Africa, thank you so much for your time on the Daily Discourse.
5: You all know that image, you know, Hector Peterson being carried in, you know, that other man's arms. 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
6: 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Rai music, Amazigh heritage, tradition and identity, standing tall. Algeria does not bend, it stands.
7: 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Algeria, the giant of the Sahara.
0: This is what we are becoming. 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
2: The Daily Discourse, more than talk, real understanding.
3: 10:47 on the Daily Discourse. There's something that people in mental distress, probably many of them young people, are doing to relieve that stress that is really worrying. They're turning to artificial intelligence chatbots for advice on how to solve mental health problems that they're experiencing. Now, there are probably a few reasons for that. Not everyone has someone to turn to assist with mental health problems. Sometimes families aren't receptive or they don't have the right expertise to help. At times, therapists are too expensive and out of the financial reach of many people, or there just aren't enough of them. And some people may just crave the kind of anonymity which you think a chatbot may give you. But experts are saying chatbots just aren't equipped to give you the right advice. If anything, they could make the situation worse. Let's speak to real-life therapist, member of the South African Society of Psychiatrists, Dr. Yumna Minty, for some advice on this. Dr. Minty, good morning and welcome. Is there a reason to believe that many people are reaching out to chatbots for mental health care in South Africa?
8: Good morning, and thank you for having me. So yes, I think, you know, as time goes on, we realized that using technology such as artificial intelligence has made many aspects of our lives so much easier. And naturally, the next thing to think about is that it's now being used in mental health. There was a study done recently in the UK that showed at least one in three people, or particularly young people, use AI chatbots for their mental health. And I think we have reason to believe that the situation is probably quite similar in South Africa. We also have a unique set of circumstances where our mental health resources are just not enough to cope with the demands of our population. And therefore, things like AI chatbots and using artificial intelligence for therapy purposes become something that's a lot more attractive to people who need to seek mental health assistance.
3: In South Africa, we understand there may also be a stigma attached to going to see a therapist, right? How much of a factor could that be in people choosing to resort to asking AI for help?
8: I think there's a lot of reasons why people in South Africa may struggle or may not be able to access a therapist, and definitely stigma is one of them. I mean, in certain communities, stigma may be more of a factor than in others. But other reasons, I think, are equally as important. So, I mean, therapy costs money. And to try and access therapy through state care services often means long waiting lists and under-resourced facilities. So I think, you know, stigma is one of those reasons, but I think there are a lot of reasons why people would turn to AI chatbots. I mean, it's also convenient. So as opposed to having to leave your house, wait in queues, drive to a therapist's office, these are things that people can do in the comfort of their own homes. Like you said, there's a level of anonymity. It's quite easily accessible and it's instant, which I think makes it quite attractive for people.
3: Are there international examples of interactions with AI chatbots that have turned deadly in this context?
8: So I think up to date, we've got a number of examples of situations where using an AI chatbot for mental health assistance has actually had devastating consequences. There have been instances of people having attempted and completed suicide. So there have been incidences of suicide. And there's also been incidences where individuals have used AI, which has then sort of fueled their delusions or their psychosis.

0: of security, that this is quite a close kind of relationship and quite an intimate kind of relationship. And I think it's easy in that circumstance for people to lose sight of the fact that this is actually not a human being. The problem with AI as well is that responses tend to be quite obsequious, meaning that it basically tells you what you want to hear.
1: Yes.
0: It provides responses in a way that, you know, never disagrees and makes it sound like things are quite intimate. And I think it's quite easy for people to get caught up in this, and to get caught up in these responses. What AI does not do is it does not challenge people, or it does not provide, accurate kinds of reflections in terms of certain situations. It can't provide on-the-spot sort of clinical reflections or clinical judgment. But these are, the kind of things that AI is not able to do. Unfortunately, like I said, the kind of responses that it does provide is something that draws people in and makes it seem as if this is quite an important and a close relationship.
1: The other issue is confidentiality, which therapists are trained to respect. It's a fallacy that information shared with a chatbot is kept confidential, isn't it?
0: Completely. So, I mean, chatbots and AI, they're basically trained on information that's provided to them. So these large language models are trained on information that they are fed over time. And there's definitely no kind of oversight in terms of privacy information that you're providing to AI machines. I think there was a case recently as well that's been in the news about somebody who's used AI and then that information's then been provided to her employer and her workplace. And that confidentiality has been breached again with difficult consequences. So definitely the issue around confidentiality is a big problem.
1: And we're also living in a world where many of our interactions and processes are becoming more and more mechanized or remote. We shop online, we chat online, we game online, we sometimes even date online. Why is contact with a human therapist important if you're going to reach out for help?
0: You know, I think the thing is with AI, it's not as if we're saying that it's completely wrong for mental health. I mean, there are certain uses of artificial intelligence and, more modern forms of technology that make things around mental health quite easy, in particular administrative tasks. But at the same time, a machine cannot replace the kind of human contact that you would get from seeing a real-life therapist. It doesn't replace that kind of empathy or the intuitive kind of relationship. It doesn't replace somebody else being able to read eye contact or body language or personal cues. And it certainly doesn't provide that level of comfort that you would get out of a real life relationship.
1: Thank you. Thank you so much for putting us in the picture there. That is Dr. Yumna Minty, member of the South African Society of Psychiatrists, rather. And at this point, I also want to just remind you that there are places that you can go for help, right? The first place that I'm going to mention, and there's a whole list of them, you know, there's Lifeline and a whole lot of other organizations that deal with this. If you need help, there is someone out there to talk to, and it doesn't have to cost a fortune. SADAG, the South African Anxiety and Depression Group, does a great job of talking you through the issues, often on the phone. And let me give you their number. It's 0800 567 567. It is 0800 567 567. That is the South African Anxiety and Depression Group number. It operates 24/7 and it's toll-free, meaning you don't have to pay for that call, right? And you can call them at any time of the day or night, but you can speak to a human being there and get some actual advice from an expert as to how to proceed with your situation. So AI has its advantages. I mean, there are all these interesting apps that talk to keeping you on track with positive thinking and that kind of thing. And I think those certainly do have some use in our society. But when you are in the situation where you might consider taking your life, where you're struggling with anxiety, depression, other mental health disorders, you want to speak to a qualified human being who can assist you with that. All right, it is 5 minutes to 11 on the Daily Discourse. And to get back to this issue of parental alienation, about which we've had much contact from you, I want to take a call from Muzi in the Free State. Muzi, good morning.
2: Good morning, Joanne.
1: Tell me what your thoughts are on this.
2: Can you hear me, Joanne?
1: Yes, I can. I can go for it, Muzi. Thank you.
2: Okay, the issue that you discussed with Mr. Jonah is very important. But now my problem is, like I told you last time, you need to check on plan B with talking to the wisdom gifted people. The whole thing rotate onto

0: lack of civilization within us Africans because we were oppressed too much in the past. As a result of that, our fathers have immigrated to labor job in Johannesburg from various provinces and so off. Families are being brought up by mothers in the household. Those are the contributing factors. ANC has promised from Tokyo Sokhwale while he was still a premier that they're going to convert the hostels in Joburg into family units. Up to this today, it hasn't happened. Those are really contributing factors. We cannot continue talking about symptoms of issues. We need to uproot the problems, rectify the problem, civilize the society. That is the issue. If you keep talking about the symptoms, even your daughter, your great-granddaughter become a journalist, we'll be talking about this thing, Joanne. Right, we're not uprooting problems, but we're talking from symptoms point of view. We'll never get rid of them.
1: All right. Thank you. Thank you so much for that call. I mean, we did speak about that a little bit earlier on in our interview with Zama and Shona. He spoke about the other factors that feed into this. But this occurs across races in our country and across religious groups and across, economic groups as well. And that's why it's not just migrant labor that's playing a part here. It's people in many different types of situations where their children are being alienated from their fathers. And so we're trying to speak about this in a broader manner. I want to listen to one of your voice notes on this, and this is about fathers contributing financially.
2: Hello, Jan. Grant again. 98% of all these cases will be that the fathers don't contribute financially to this baby or child. That is what it is in this country, and I'm thinking most, but definitely in this country, because that's exactly what happens.
1: Grant, I think that really is a factor, but whether from a legal point of view, after there's a custodial agreement of some kind, whether from a legal point of view a child can be kept away from their father because the father's not paying maintenance is a different issue altogether legally, I think. And then the caregiver or the mother in this case, as the case may be, would need to then challenge the father from a legal point of view over non-payment. One of you speaking about what happens if one partner cheats.
3: Hi, I would like to remain anonymous, but I want to know about the situation. So what happens if the woman cheated on the guy, but this was before the pregnancy, they tried to work things out and it didn't work out. And basically now the guy threatens to take the child because of what she's done. Is that possible? And also he has, you know, it's like we understand heartbreak and all that stuff, but you know, he has threatened her. She basically video calls him to see the child and all that stuff.
1: Thank you for that question. And I think it's similar to another question we received saying, what if the woman did wrong in the relationship? Does that stand in for her losing her daughter? So these are different issues, right? Cheating on someone does not make you as a person unfit to be a parent. It does cause heartbreak in your partner, no doubt. And there would be residual anger and that kind of thing about it. But to my understanding, and the lawyers in our audience can call in to confirm this or not, my understanding is that your responsibility to your child will be treated as something separate. If you are unfit to be a parent for some reason, if some sort of a neglect has occurred, abuse has occurred, then those are the factors that prevent you from having access to that child. If you have been a good parent to that child, regardless of what happened with your husband or your partner, my understanding is that that does not have a bearing on your rights to access the child. We're going to speak to someone, I'm hoping a little bit later, who actually called in from an NGO to advise us on this, and maybe we can get some help from there. 11 o'clock on the Daily Discourse, Ondela Mbana has your latest news.

0: Thank you, Joanne. On the top stories, inflation rises to a two-year high and Ndodana Chuma abandons his bail application. For SAFM News, I'm Ondelambana and a very good morning. We'll start with news just in. Statistics South Africa's new data shows that consumer price inflation jumped to its highest level since June 2024 from 4.5% in May to 5% in June 2026. Factors that have contributed to inflation in the period came range from transport, household and utilities, as well as insurance and financial services. Stats SA has noted that higher oil prices mainly drove prices. Patrick Kelly, the chief director of price statistics.
1: Fuel prices climbed by 34.3% in the past 12 months, driven by increases of 50.8% in diesel and 31.7% in petrol. Higher fuel prices have had a knock-on effect on passenger transport inflation, which registered a monthly rise of 8.1% in June. This took the annual rate for the category to 12.5% from 4% in May. Sharp monthly increases were recorded for minibus taxi fares, which raised by 11.5%, e-hailing services higher by 8.7%, long-distance bus fares with an increase of 8.4%.
0: Investigative Directorate Against Corruption Head Advocate Andrea Johnson has been explaining the involvement of investigator Sunil Balachan in crime intelligence to Musani Khumalo's case. Witness N, who had appeared before the Madlanga Commission of Inquiry, alleged that Balachan had been involved in extorting money from Eastern Cape shopkeepers since the early 2000s. During her testimony before the commission in Pretoria, Johnson confirmed that Balachan and Ayan Dambalo executed the warrant of arrest of Khumalo at the OR Tambo International Airport. Johnson was responding to Commissioner Sandile Khumalo's question.
2: But why do you call them investigators if all they are doing is execute the warrant?
3: Because that is their designation, Chair.
2: But their role is that of investigators,
3: yes.
2: Their normal role.
3: Yes, investigators executing a warrant of arrest.
2: Okay.
0: A British Zimbabwean man, Ndodana Chuma, has abandoned his bail application in the Johannesburg Magistrates Court. He was arrested in connection with the killing of his wife and two daughters. Chuma's address has also been verified. He appeared in court this morning on a charge of illegal possession of a firearm. South African authorities are processing a provisional extradition request from the United Kingdom. The Western Cape Police Oversight and Community Safety Minister Andrew Murray has applauded police for their recent drug bust in Botterseg, Cape Town. The drugs are valued at 10 million rand. Officers pounded on a flat which had an area that had been used as a storage facility for an assortment of drugs, firearms and ammunition earlier this week. A 29-year-old man was arrested. Murray says that the bust has dealt a major blow to local gang syndicates operating in Cape Town. OpenAI has disclosed that its advanced artificial intelligence models independently hacked another tech company to steal information they needed to pass an internal evaluation. The AI agents managed to break out of a restricted sandbox testing environment to carry out the cyber attack. OpenAI described it as an unprecedented security incident involving state-of-the-art cyber capabilities. The BBC's James Reid reports.
4: OpenAI says the incident happened during an internal test of the cyber capabilities of its latest artificial intelligence models. The AIs exploited vulnerabilities to escape isolation. They then hacked another company, Hugging Face, to obtain the test solutions from its database. OpenAI said it was now implementing strict controls and working with Hugging Face to investigate and patch vulnerabilities. The incident will fuel global anxieties about the cyber attack capabilities of frontier AI models.
0: Recapping the top story, statistics, South Africa's new data shows that consumer price inflation jumped to its highest level since June 2024 from 4.5% in May to 5% in June 2026. I'm Ondelambana for SFM News headlines at 11:30.
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1: 6 minutes past 11 on the Daily Discourse. We enter the final hour of our show. Thank you for joining us. I'm Joanne Joseph. And of course, at this hour, we continue to take your calls on our studio line 086-000-2032. Our WhatsApp line number 0614-104-107. And this hour, we are concentrating, at least for the first half of the hour, on the issue of your financial advice. You remember, this is a segment that we bring you every Wednesday. And Brian Hirsch, the jet setter, is back from his travels in London and I think various other places, and essentially he is back in the hot seat today, and we're asking him all sorts of questions about tax this morning. We had a session where we spoke about tax last week. There was an overflow of questions. We didn't get to all of them last week, so this is your opportunity to put those questions to Brian in the next half hour, and I urge you to do that as we bring him on shortly. We are also, I just want to get through some of your voice notes, talking about some of the issues that we will be that we were talking about in the first couple of hours of the program. Parental alienation has been dominating those conversations. So after 11:30, I'll do my best to go through those voice notes and to take as many of your calls as possible. Right now, let's jump in there at 8 minutes past 11. We all have to submit a tax return as long as we're working. And what does that entail? Who doesn't need to? Let's find out from Brian Hirsch, financial advisor at Brian Hirsch, Colley and Associates. Brian, good morning. Thank you for joining us again after your travels.
2: Yeah, well, thanks to Sandy for standing in for me. And I looked at what he had to say, and I really appreciate that he did that.
1: Yeah,
2: so, Sandy,
1: he did a
2: thanks
1: great
2: a million.
1: Job.
2: Yeah. And we don't, funny enough, we don't all have to submit tax returns.
1: Oh, okay.
2: That's the whole point.
1: Yes.
2: Okay. So, that SARS have published clear rules on who must and who does not have to submit an income tax return. So, you do not have to submit an income tax return if you're an individual income consisted only of salary from one employer that did not exceed $500,000 for the year, and that PAY was deducted correctly by your employer. You received no other taxable income except if you received local interest, and I'll give you the numbers. If your local interest was below, under the age of 65, $23,800, and if you're over 65, $34,500, and you've got tax-free income, exempt, dividends are exempt, you've got no retirement funds, you do not have to submit a tax return. However, you may have been selected by SARS for an automatic assessment, and you need to get that. If you're one of the, they're going to be in excess of 6 million people who are going to be automatically assessed. And if you had a look at, you need to check your assessment. Very important you do, to make sure that everything is correct. You have until, SARS have now extended the deadline. You have until October the 23rd to ask for a further assessment if you think it's wrong, if they haven't included retirement annuity contributions you may have made, or your medical aid contributions. So when you get your automatic assessment, please check it, and if it's not correct, then you have a right to go back to SARS and ask them to reassess you. For those, unfortunately, who are in a situation who those who must tax the return, firstly, if you earned income from more than one employer during the tax year, if you conducted a business profession or earned self-employed or freelance income, in other words, income from anything else, if you've got rental income, and so many people are not disclosing rental income, bear in mind, I must warn you, SARS are now bringing all the B&B onto line, so that income received from your B&B properties, they are now going to pick that up. And remember one thing, tax evasion is one thing, tax avoidance is another. So bear in mind that even if you're collecting rental income, be very careful, because SARS are bringing all the property companies in online, the agencies, the B&Bs. If you received from your firm a travel allowance, a subsistence allowance, if you earned any foreign income, if you owned assets or foreign income exceeding $250,000, I can let everyone have everything they want. I'll put some little notes together. If you made a capital gain or capital losses that excludes the annual exclusion, we all get 50,000 Rand in capital gains. If you made any capital gains above that, you need to make sure that that is included. if you received any income from controlled foreign assets, if you were specifically requested by SARS to submit a return, and you wish to claim any deductions. Remember, from your taxable income, you can deduct retirement funds, you've got qualifying medical expenses, you may be running a business from home, you have office expenses, you have travel, entertainment, but also understand, or you need to have all vouchers. If you're claiming travel, particularly motor car travel, you need to have a logbook, and you need also remember, understand how AII will enable revenue to sharpen its claims and enhance tax administration. So for many years, South Africans have got away with maybe not declaring income. I'm warning you now that there are enormous penalties if you do not. So for those who don't have to submit tax returns, you just have to think about your auto-assessment. And for those, you have to. Now, we've got a further complication in August. It's the first provisional tax payment for the 2027 tax year. So the objective is you've got to make a reasonable estimate of your taxable income. What you need to do is estimate your taxable income for the year, that salary, business or professional income, all the things that go with it, capital gains, and you need to get someone to calculate the tax for you. You've got credits that can be deducted again. Speak to a tax practitioner. You can even go to SARS. I must tell you, SARS are very accommodating. You can go to them. This is a difficult month, August. And just bear that in mind if you're a provisional taxpayer. Don't underpay, because you will pay heavy penalties if you underpay in this six-month period, being the end of August.
1: Right.
2: Quite complicated. You know, it the only two things certain in life is taxes and debts.
1: Yes, this is true, Brian. So I mean, you were talking about all the different groups, right, that would fall under that definition of provisional taxpayers. What do individuals need to do when they're calculating their payment?
2: Well, obviously, as I said, if you're just getting one salary, then you can do that calculation.
1: Yes.
2: Have a look at what you're earning. You can go to the tax tables. You can get any tax practitioner. We can give you those numbers as well. We've also got that all online. You can just go and we'll work out whether you're paying the right amount in tax. That's if you're being auto-assessed or you don't have to put a tax return in. Most people will hopefully have to put some tax return in, because there may be interest earned. There may be all different things. Mm-hmm. Therefore, you've got to do that calculation. How much did you earn? How much extra income have you earned? What tax have you paid? And when you submit your tax return, make sure that you're up to date with any tax payments that are due.
1: This is a bit of a left field question from one of our listeners, yeah. Brian, but I'm sure you do know the answer to it. Our listener says, good morning. I once heard churches do not pay tax at all. Please ask your guest if it's true or not. And what about the church bishops? Uncle Bob in Polokwane has sent us that message.
2: Uncle Bob, I can't give you an answer. I don't know the answer to that. I can tell you that I know a lot of religious institutions and charities don't pay tax. I can't comment on what the requirements are to make sure you do or don't have to pay tax. I don't know the question whether bishops pay tax. In my opinion, I've always thought that anyone who earns income is liable to pay tax. But I tell you what, I'll take that under advisement. And like before, I'll next Tuesday, I'll comment on if that's correct or not.
1: Brian, on that note, I just want to ask about the tax bracket, right? There are some people who are in a fairly low tax bracket. From what point onwards do you start paying tax? What do you have to be earning to qualify to start paying tax in the first place?
2: Well, there's three different bands. There's the up to 91,000, 135,000 and 180,000. That you don't stop paying tax. You do pay tax, but you get an abatement. Everyone under the age of 65 gets an abatement. That means the amount deducted of any tax they've calculated, they will get a credit against that tax, and therefore 91,000 you pay no tax, 135,000 you pay a small amount of tax, but the abatement you get will expunge that tax. And at 185, and if you're over the age of 65, you get a further abatement, and if you're over the age of 75, a further abatements. So you could find that anything up to 240, 250,000, because bear in mind, pensioners over the age of 65 get a different medical tax deduction to the normal individual. And there's also a higher interest calculation that is deducted. So everyone's circumstances are slightly different based on the numbers of what you're earning, what interest you're earning, what you spent on medical expenses that come off. So somewhere between 89, 91,000, and as a pensioner, anything up to 260,000, you won't pay tax, because if you do your calculations, the tax may come to 30,000 rand, but your abatement, which means the amount the receiver allows you free of tax, will be 30,000. So it will show a flat or negative rate of tax.
1: All right. Brian, we've got a voice note from one of our listeners. Let's listen in.
3: Good morning, Joanne and Brian. Yo, I've got a serious problem when it comes to SARS returns. So I have been doing my returns throughout these years, financial periods. However, last year, SARS has blocked my return, saying that I should submit a lump sum IRP 5. So what happened is that I changed companies, and when they transferred my pensions, to the new employer, that company did not issue me with that lump sum IRP 5. They have tried to give me a document that I've submitted to SARS many times. SARS has rejected that document, saying it is incorrect because the directive number they issued falls within the financial period of 2025-2026. And yet, till today, I have not been able to get these people on board. The name of the company is Easy Retire. I am tired. I've been going back and forth with this, and I really need help with this one. Even if I can get the CEO of the company to issue me with the correct document, please, Brian, please assist me on this thing.
2: So,
3: I've now incurred penalties at SARS of 4,500.
2: Just a question. Did you transfer money?
1: So it's a voice note, Brian, unfortunately.
2: Okay.
1: Yeah.
2: All right. Okay. Look, may I suggest you give me a call? Contact me on www.bhca.co.za or phone me on my radio line, 011-880-4888. Put all your details down. I'll get back to you on that, and you'll give me all the details, and I'll talk to my in-house tax practitioner to see what the problem is. I'm gleaning that maybe there was a transfer done from company A to company B, and that wasn't reflected as a transfer, but has been reflected as a payment made to you, which then would have created a much bigger tax penalty for you. But I don't know exactly, because obviously we're not talking to each other. So please contact me, and I will investigate further on your behalf.
1: Thanks for that, Brian. Let's take a short break. We have more questions when we come back.
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1: 21 past 11 on the Daily Discourse, and this conversation with Brian on tax continues at this hour. Brian, one of our listeners has sent this message through. Please ask your guest what one can do if their employer has failed to provide them with IRP5s for 3 years.
2: It's a legal requirement. They have to actually do it. And I think you need to go to your HR department and tell them, you know, if you have to submit a tax return, you need your IRP5. If not, very difficult for you to report your employer to SARS, because obviously that can create problems for yourself. I make suggestion, if you're not having any success, again, give me the details. I will phone your HR department. I will let them know that you asked me to advise you on tax, and I can't do it without your IRP5 numbers. So please, if you're having a problem, again, www.bhca.co.za, send that in to me. This is not an open invitation to everyone, but in this particular case, send me your problem and I'll see how I can help you.
1: Thanks, Brian.
2: That's unbelievable. Unbelievable.
1: Shocking.
2: An employer, yeah, it doesn't do that. I mean, it's a legal requirement. You have to actually provide your employee with an IRP5.
1: Go for it, Brian.
2: No, you're going to ask?
1: I was going to ask, should a company like that be reported to SARS?
2: Absolutely. Absolutely. But the trouble is, for an employee to be a whistleblower, it creates problems for that employee because they obviously are being employed by a company, and your employer, you know, the last thing you want to do is become a whistleblower. So it's a lot easier to use me in this instance, and I can say to the employer, look, I'm handling your taxes. You've come to me and I need the RP5.
1: Okay. Matari in GP says, I'm a pensioner for 6 years. I have medical aid that milks me to bleeding point. On top of that, I pay a lot on co-payments, even more for using an all-time convenient pharmacy, Clicks. I've asked SARS for my statement of assessment, as I believe there has to be reimbursement. They just said I've not been selected for automatic assessment, and no other information do they share. What should I do?
2: Okay, so now they have this provision, which has now come into the Act, which allows individuals to question it. They extended the deadline for taxpayers who wish to request a reduced or additional assessment, and that's now been reduced until October the 23rd. Again, if you give me those details, I will send a note. Or remember, SARS won't deal with a third party. They will only deal with you as an individual. But if you can give me those details, I will give you advice on how you need to go about getting an amended, because you're absolutely right. If you're a pensioner and you're bleeding from your medical aid, there's a formula. It's quite a complicated formula. It works out at approximately a third of what you're spending on medical aid, which should be a deduction from your actual tax paid, not your income, but from your tax paid. So send me those details. I know I've given my number out to a few times for a few people, but I do get very angry when people, because SARS are there to help you. SARS have a mandate, and SARS have actually stated publicly, we are there to help the public. And I have found them to be very, very useful. So the three callers that we've dealt with now, I just don't understand it. So you'll send me those. I expect those from you.
1: An anonymous listener says, I am currently retired. I sold a property during the current tax year. Question, should I decide to invest 350,000 Rand into a retirement annuity? Will I receive the deduction tax benefit, or is the deduction allowable only when income is derived from employment?
2: No, any income, whether it be rental income, whether it be pension income, any can be deducted. But remember, there's a limit of 27.5% of your taxable income that you can contribute to a retirement annuity. If you contribute any more than that, then that portion will not give you a tax deduction. But you certainly can. So you need to calculate what is your pension, what other income have you got, take 27.5%. I think you limit it. You limit it today in the budget it went up, and I think you're limited today at around about 460,000 Rand of 27.5%. So you've virtually got to be earning around about somewhere in the order of about 1.7 million to make the maximum contribution. So when I'm not sure where you get the 350, maybe that was last year's number, but you can definitely make a contribution to a retirement annuity. But you've got to be smart about that, because maybe you've got to use different companies that gives you a lot of options at retirement, because everyone is entitled to 550,000 rand tax-free at retirement. So if you haven't made use of that 550, you want to make sure that maybe you split your contributions to different companies to a retirement annuity that gives you the ability to take the full amount in cash at retirement rather than a pension.
1: Okay, Brian, I also, let me read out this text to you. Morning, I've been getting money back from SARS every year in the past, but since I'm working for this company, me or none of my co-workers received something. Instead, we owe SARS. The company have sent us some documents to give to SARS. What I saw is a lie. They are robbing us. This company is dodgy. What could this company be doing? Are they perhaps under-deducting tax or something like that, Brian?
2: Well, their tax tables, you know, companies that when they pay over your tax, have got to be paid over by the 7th of the month, the tax tables they work to, and those tax tables reflect this is what you're earning, this is what tax you're going to pay. But remember one thing, they're only working on one source of income. That's what you're earning at that company. If you have any other sources of income, they aren't aware of it. They're not going to be deducting tax, which means you will be responsible and liable for additional taxes on monies earned over and above what you're earning. So one would have to understand when you're saying, what is this company doing? Are they paying the money over? When you get your IRP5, which reflects this is what you've earned, this is the tax you've paid, you can do the numbers yourself. But it's unlikely that they're not paying the tax over.
1: Okay. Brian, one more voice note.
3: Hi, Brian and Juan. Please, I received a message from SARS that sent us send the return forms, and also I'm owing something like 3,000 on them. It was a big blow for me because I was not aware of that. I talked to the company to give me the form. The form that they give me is not the one that SARS they need. So now they keep ducking and ducking. They don't give the required form. So now I don't know what to do, Brian.
2: Look, when you say SARS have written you, firstly, be very wary, and I say this to all our listeners, be very wary of any correspondence you get in email or from SARS or WhatsApps. Be very wary of those, because there's so much scamming going on and people thinking, you know, I suggest you go to SARS. There's SARS branches all over the country. Go to SARS and ask SARS to explain to them why you owe them tax. What have they raised to reflect? Are you earning one source of income from one employer?
1: This is a voice note again, Brian.
2: Voice note. Yeah. Sorry, Jan. I'm not used to it. Okay. Again, I'm going to give my number out. I know, look, please bear with me, because I'm sure I'm going to get a lot of requests. But it's www.bhca.co.za. Send us your questions and we will get back to you. And I know I make this offer to a few other people who may ask. Give us a bit of time, because we'll probably be inundated with questions which require further information. So please, when you send in your question, please give us all details where we can get hold of you, so that we can then come back to you and ask some questions and then give you the right direction.
1: Brian Hirsch, financial advisor at Brian Hirsch, yeah. Colley and Associates. Thank you so much for your time this morning and your willingness always to help our listeners, Brian. Yeah. I just want to give you Brian's number again. It's 011-880-4888. You can leave a detailed message for Brian there, or go to his website. It is bhca.co.za. bhca.co.za. That brings us to 11:30 on the Daily Discourse. Ondela Mbana has your news headlines.
4: Thank you, Joanne. On the news headlines, statistics, South Africa's new data shows that consumer price inflation jumped to its highest level since June 2024, from 4.5% in May to 5% in June 2026. The chairperson of the impeachment committee, Makashule Gana, has again repeated that the committee will only look at matters relating to the possible impeachment of President Cyril Ramaphosa, and a U.S. judge in Florida has ruled that Donald Trump must hand over financial records as part of his $10 billion defamation lawsuit against the BBC. A full update follows at the top of the hour.
0: The Daily Discourse. More than talk. Real understanding.
1: 11:31 on the Daily Discourse. Thank you for being with us over the course of the show. And of course, this is the time of day when I try to catch up with as many voice notes, or catch up on as many voice notes and calls as possible. So make use of that studio line, 086-000-2032. Our WhatsApp line is 0614-104-107. These were some messages that came in earlier on the issue of parental alienation. One of you said, thanks for this topic. It reminded me that my choice to stay at home for the sake of my kids, despite my wife cheating on me, was the right one. It was very hard staying in a home, still loving your wife, but refusing to confess due to deep heartbreak and fear of disappointment. I would not wish this on my enemies, says one of you. And thank you for these very personal stories that you are sharing with us. Let's listen to your voice notes.
7: Yeah, interesting topic. And one of the things I realized that this issue has impacted society in a certain way that disadvantages us as men who want to take part in our children's life. I found that the very simple thing is a WhatsApp group at school. The teachers wanted his mother's number, so not mine. And I had to insist that I'm the parent who have got the right to be part of my son's life and understand what's going in his education, because most of the time I'm the one that helps him with schoolwork and sport and all. So I found that society sometimes has created this wall. Maybe it's for protection, I don't know, but yeah, I think as a man you have to do extra work in order to take part in his life. Thank you so much.
1: Thank you so much for that. Here's one about Well, let's have a listen and see what's said here.
8: Hello, Joanne. I understand exactly what your guest is saying. Most men who do not have access to their children, it's because of the lies. You'll find that this man is married and he leaves his marriage. He goes around and make babies all over the world. Lying to the baby mamas, saying, I will marry you, I will do this and that, not telling the wife at home that they're already having affairs out there. And when they try to bring the babies at home, the wife wouldn't really accept the child, because it's the side chick's child. It's the child of the person who was causing problems in the marriage. So I understand that. And big up girls. We can't recruit liars in our lives.
9: John, the mother of my kids cheated on me, and we separated, and he went on to stay with another man. I was paying maintenance, but now he was abusing this money with his unemployed partner. I stopped, reason that I wanted her to take me to court. She did it. She never did. It was more than 10 years ago. Now my kids are in the belief that I neglected them, which is untrue. So fathers don't just abandon their children. There's something, and women are abusing the law. Thank you. Butinkongi Bonafide, son of Indwe in the Eastern Cape.
1: Thank you very much for that, Buti. One of you says, I guess I'm the luckiest guy. I'm raising my kids alone. I never alienated the mother from them, but she chose to disappear. It affected the kids during the first year now, but now I think they're okay. The mother used to live 10 kilometers away from us, but hardly had time to see the kids. Never asked for help from her, but if I was the one absent, it was going to be another story. And then this one came through on the issue of child-friendly energy drinks. We had that conversation earlier about the dangers of children and in particular teenagers whose brains are still forming, consuming high-caffeine energy drinks.
10: Good day, Joanne. Here in SA, you already have age-restricted drinks. Alcohol. Go to any tavern on Saturday, you'll see lots of teenagers, the underage kids. What makes you think they will adhere to age-restrictive energy drinks that you can buy at places where you don't even need a license to sell them? It's not going to happen. My solution is manufacture teenage-friendly energy drinks. Decrease the amount of sugar and make it look impressive to them. Focus on them because they are just not going to adhere to just age restrictive on the cans. I'm Soviet.
1: Soviet, I think that's actually quite a good idea to actually give kids an alternative. Right now, everything is out there. And, I mean, we're not as much as of an anti state as some of the others that will probably ban this, but we have other ways of regulating, right? And maybe multiple ways of regulating around this need to be thought of. Jabu in Palabowa is on the line to us. Jabu, good morning. You want to talk about parental alienation?
11: Morning, Joan. How are you?
1: I'm so well, thanks.
11: I'm good, man. You're touching a very sensitive issue to me. So I'm going to try to make it as short as I can, my story.
1: Okay.
11: I part ways with the mother of my kids and probably 10 to 15 years ago. And then in that process, she decided to drop the kids on me. I stayed with the kids and suddenly she came and dragged them out. And from that moment, I went from one office to another social work trying to have an access for them, which I understand the law doesn't really, you know, on our favor in terms of raising the kids. You know, we can be co-parenting, but we can't keep them as men. However, to fast forward, I tried moving from one office to another. I couldn't win, and she influenced the kids that, yeah, your father was starving you. And then when the social work tried to create that platform, the kids, seemingly, she influenced them to a point where they don't want to see me. And then my part is just to send money. I can't talk to them. They can only call me on month end if they're expecting money. So the recent one, which is very, very, very sensitive to me, is that I received a call from a psychiatrist. And then apparently she was looking for the mother. She couldn't get all of it. I don't know, maybe she went through the medical because they're using my medical and figure out that my details are there. She called me and then she says, your daughter was supposed to be reporting for the session. So we just want to check what is going on, why is she not coming? And I said, what it's all about? And when she realized that I don't know a thing about it, he says, look, I'm going to call you back maybe on Wednesday because it's our previous holiday that we had on Tuesday, if I'm not mistaken. And I waited for the call. She's not coming back. And then the next thing, I got a call from receptionist saying, you need to approve from your medical. When I went to my email, only to find that my daughter is going through a severe depression.
1: Oh, gosh.
11: And I called the mother. And she's not picking up. I called the girl, and she said to me, she's fine. She's standing with, apparently, wherever they were, she was with the mother. She says, I'm fine. I'm like, no, you. I'm not sure if you're okay, because I got a call that you're not okay. And I also got an email that you're not okay. She said, no, I'm fine, baby. And I just don't know what to do with these things. I went as far as engaging lawyers, trying to see if I can get assistance from there. Unfortunate part of it, according to the lawyer, that she's 18, so they can't help me. She set the age where she has all the rights, you know.
1: Yeah, she's so no longer
11: I can't
1: minor.
11: Do much. Mm. Yeah, absolutely.
1: Yeah.
11: So, and the other part that is making me so worried is that I approved that thing so that she can take the kids to the psychiatrist for those sessions. Mm. She doesn't want to take the kid there. Mm. So I don't know what is behind the whole issue, what is depressing this kid.
1: Jabu, this is very tough, and thank you for sharing with us and for allowing yourself to be so vulnerable in this forum. So Jabu, I'm not in a position, because I'm not an expert. So I'm not in a position to really advise you as to what to do. What I think we should do is bring someone onto the program tomorrow who can just give a bit of advice on how you proceed, maybe from a legal point of view, but beyond that, if your child is no longer a minor, how you try to rebuild that relationship so you can have the conversations directly with them. And I think what makes it so hard is sometimes in these situations, if certain things are said about you and a mindset has developed around who the kids believe you to be because of what they've been told, it makes it more difficult to make that approach and to actually allow your kids to get to know you more easily. But there has to be a way of doing that, and we'll try to bring someone on who can give you some advice in that regard. But thank you again for sharing your story with us, and I'm really wishing you all the best with dealing with this and getting your daughter the help that she needs. I just stay the course, Jabu, because your children need you, and they will never forget in the long term what you did and the lengths that you went to help them at times that were difficult during their lives.
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15: 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And what remains unfinished?

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1: 11:42, I'm taking your calls. Mlu in Durban is on the line to us. Hi, Mlu.
2: Morning, Joanne. How are you?
1: I'm well, thanks. What's on your mind?
2: Two issues, Joanne. The 60 million for the 30th of June, where are we? What's the breakdown? How much has been used? How much is left over?
1: You mean 600 million, Mlu?
2: Is it 600 million
1: 600,
2: or 600?
1: 600 million. Exactly. Yes, 600 million. Yeah.
2: Because you know why I'm raising this one, Joanne? You look at the state of the police stations inside, the terrible working condition that our police have to work under. You know, it's bad. And yet, just like that, they can flip the 600 million just for one day. You see, it's a shame. And even if Minister Kachala is hearing this, I hoped he was the one who was going to make sure that things are happening, especially for the bottom policemen in in those counters in the police stations, you know. But just for them to flip that 600 million just like that, it's a bit of a, I don't know. I don't know how I can explain, you know, for those poor policemen.
1: Yeah.
2: But number two, Joanne, mm-hmm. Number two, our country, 24.7 billion to the International Mashonisa. Yo, I think we're going deeper and deeper into debt as a country.
1: Okay, Mlu, thank you. Thank you so much. Thank you for that. And by the way, that breakdown, the police claim the 600 million wasn't for one day and it's going to be spread over a period of time. I've got a few questions about that myself, because, of course, we're seeing these regular marches on a Thursday. They're meant to have continued 6 months from the date of the original march on the 30th of June. And I wonder whether some money is being put towards that. But I'm also wondering what happens in cases where people just go through to business in particular areas and demand that people be brought out and that kind of thing. How do the police manage that, and is some of this money being put towards that kind of policing? Because I don't see police anywhere in the area when that kind of thing is happening. Neil in the Eastern Cape is on the line to us. Neil, you're responding to that earlier question I asked about the difference between soccer and rugby, why we do so well as a rugby playing country but not so well as a soccer playing one.
3: Good morning, Joanne. Yeah, this is my first call to you. I made quite a few calls to your predecessor. And I really think you bring quite a calming and emotional intelligence effect on the program.
1: Thank you, Neil.
3: Totally different.
1: Much appreciated. Yeah,
3: look,
1: Thank you.
3: View would be simply, is because if you looked at, I'm starting with CODESA.
1: Yes.
3: There were a lot of sunset clauses and appeasements. Now, you know, rugby was like the main sport of the minority at that time. And we then used the World Cup. And, you know, I think with Mr. Mandela, shot rugby almost as the sport.
1: Yes.
3: And I think we really need to look at it from that perspective. Although we hosted the World Cup in 2010 for soccer, but, you know, infrastructure and all those things were there. Mm-hmm. And even if you look at currently the way rugby is managed, although, you know, you have a fairly well-represented, integrated rugby team, but when you talk to the previous coaches, particularly black coaches like Peter de Villiers and Alistair Coetzee and those guys, they will clearly tell you that even although the presidents may be black or colored, whatever you call it, they don't seem to get the same support as with their white counterparts when they're coaching. You know, they get directors of rugby. I mean, you take Rassi. Rassi's been good. But then, you know, when Rassi left, he brought in his own contact, then Rassi became the director. The other guy left. The director of rugby is gone, Rassi takes over. So what I'm saying is, you know, there's almost like a little control. And you know, the whole thing is people are scared to touch rugby because then there's a big uproar by a small minority. Now, with regard to soccer, soccer was predominantly played by black communities.
1: Yes.
3: And hence, there hasn't been enough development. So it goes back, my view, to the sunset clauses of appeasement, of appeasement, of appeasement.
1: Okay.
3: You know?
1: Yeah,
3: so there has to be more investment. Sorry?
1: Yeah, no, I'm listening to what you're saying, and I think it's very interesting indeed. I'd not thought that far back. to the effect of those clauses potentially on what's happening right now in the country in terms of soccer and rugby. And perhaps we can continue the conversation tomorrow, because unfortunately we have run out of time. But thank you, Neil, for having the last say on our show today and bringing that element of the historical context as well. That is where we leave it. Thank you so much for joining us. Thank you for your sensitive treatment of the subjects we dealt with today, that that compelled you to share some very private things about your own life and your own experience with us. And we are very, very grateful for that vulnerability that you allowed us to experience on the show today. We'll do it all again tomorrow between 9 and 12. Thank you for joining us. Over to the book reading, then the fabulous Sakina Kamwendo with Update at Noon.
4: 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Listener's discretion is advised.
5: James Phillips was arrogant. Listen to what he says here. I am English, an English O from Springs. But the album is in Afrikaans. I want to show that even Afrikaans people can sing of this horror. And anyway, it is impossible to write about this stuff in English. My mother spoke English. It is like I don't want the language to be polluted. I don't want to stain it. He didn't want to stain his mother. How Freudian. And realness for Nadine. She didn't speak about her experiences much, even though she gave many interviews and wrote a great deal of non-fiction. I think she never really had them, as James did. Hers were imagined and then translated into her novels. But look, here, this article is all about her early years in Springs. They did come from different times. Nadine lived in Springs in the 1940s and 50s. Here she talks about what brought her parents to South Africa. Her maternal grandfather came out from England to the diamond mines in Kimberley in the 1890s. South Africa then was the land of opportunity for Europeans. But from what she says, he didn't make it as a diamond miner. Her mother was born here, and her father was a poor Jew from Zagar, now Lithuania. He had hardly any schooling. Here were the pogroms, and his family was very big. He had to get out, so he came to South Africa. Her father knew the brutality of Russia. Her mother, she did not know it in South Africa. No, I don't think that she knew the roughness of Springs. She was a colonial child. Nadine's experiences and those of her sister were those of a sheltered child. In Springs, her father became quite well known. He at first was a watchmaker. All the Jewish immigrants were watchmakers. Then he became the town's premier jeweller. I think she said he would get on his bicycle and go from house to house, asking if anyone wanted their watches fixed. Then he employed his brother, whom he brought from Russia, to do this, and stayed in his shop. It was in the centre of Springs. Maybe you passed it. Did you know that her father designed and made the Mayor of Springs mayoral chain? No. They were Jewish in Springs. Surprising. Yes. But you know then, while there may have been anti-Semitism in the sense that the Jews were thought to be not like us, it was more the generalization. All Jews are entrepreneurial, or all Jews are artists. But there was anti-Semitism, Afrikaans.

that made up their identity. Didn't Nadine and her sister go to the convent in Springs? Yes. Maybe it was because there were no Jewish schools in the area, and the convent was probably the best there was then. I don't think she stayed there a long time. At some point, she was kept home. A lot, apparently. Her mother thought she had a weak heart. She didn't really get an opportunity to interact with other children. She was a dancer, wasn't she? So after she was kept out of school, she probably couldn't dance any more. She often speaks about how she resented her mother for stopping her dancing. The idea of movement, dance, is a motif in some of her books. I wonder also if she was kept away from other children, other Springs children, as she was Jewish and her parents feared the anti-Semitism among the Afrikaners. No, I don't think that they feared anti-Semitism, as I said. The Jews were tolerated. Although she did write about anti-Semitism in a small town, didn't she? She did. I remember The Lying Days and the way she described the Jews in it. I think this book, her first, was about Springs or a small mining town like it. Maybe that is why she became a writer. The stereotype. The isolated child who was stopped from going to school. The child who needs a world to live in and so makes one up. She did have her sister, remember. But we don't hear too much about her. She was eclipsed by Nadine when she was young, as Nadine was the one with the weak heart who needed constant care, and later in life, as Nadine became the well-known writer. The world of James Phillips, his Springs, it was very different to the Springs of Nadine. He doesn't appear to have had a sheltered life. He grew up working class. He always talks about his working class roots in interviews, but actually, I think it was more the trade class. There were few white working class people. Mostly people had trades. Afrikaans miners, immigrants, who had set up the shops, barbers, bakers, clothing shops, that kind of thing. So they, Nadine and James, they didn't live in those beautiful Art Deco buildings. No, but many other immigrants did. They lived above their shops, as they do now. At that time, the 80s, when James was making it big, Springs was the hotbed of punk rock. The so-called working-class white boys who were either supportive of or damaged by apartheid, or the ones who resisted it and were therefore also damaged. They were the hip rockers then. My views for what it's worth, it was a good performance, the performativity of Springs, a small-town boy who knew mortality and who now, as luck will have it, knows immortality. Are we always all performing? The theatre of life? Ha! What a cliché. Listen to this. I'm a white boy who looked at his life, gathered in his hands, and saw it was all down to the life of some other man, the one who was shot down in the street. It is from one of James's songs, Shot Down. Done before? Not then, it wasn't. Apparently, it was written after he had seen a photograph in the newspaper of a black man who had been shot in the streets in Springs. A hard, dry, high-felt grass, the blood on the road. Doesn't it remind you of Blowing in the Wind, maybe? James was trying to be the Bob Dylan of Joburg. And look here, he says that I became aware that as a white person I had all the privileges, even though my folks were working class. I had education and a house and music lessons, things, all at the expense of the black people who were just shot down in the streets. Just another body could be an animal, a broken machine. Nice boy, but not Jewish. Wasn't Bob Dylan Jewish? And then the song was used in a movie made by Andrew Worsdale. It was also called Shot Down, made in 1986. I think James may even have been in the movie. James, the boy from Springs

0: He was fortunate enough to live in apartheid times, and so he went to university, Wits University. That's called privilege. This must have been the first time that he really mixed with black people. Not like the time when Nadine was at Wits. She was there for a year. Back then, black people were not allowed to study there without special permission, so there were very few black students. Yes, she wrote about this in The Lying Days, a young black woman who was at the university and how she was one of the few black people there. Aren't first books always autobiographical? Or does it matter? I suppose it doesn't matter, really, whether it is autobiographical. Anyway, Nadine didn't need the university to meet black people, because after she dropped out, she began to meet people who were involved in the anti-apartheid struggle in Sophiatown, the photographers and the jazz musicians. She was part of those white South Africans who empathised with black people, but who never did give up any of their privileges. The only thing they may have done was to invite them, black people, that is, illegally to their nice homes, so they could sit in the garden under the trees. Well, I won't give up my privileges, and neither will you. The horror of the past has become a cliché. I'm not saying that the past is, or was, not sickening, but that this history has been recorded so often, in James's songs, in Nadine's books. I'm bored of it all. And yet we must speak of it. Perhaps the only way of finding any justice, if that is at all possible, is by telling stories over and over again, so that they come back always, these stories, to haunt and shame us. It's the stories that stay, not us. We die. Nadine's first book was The Lying Days. As we were saying, it is about springs, isn't it? It's all about small-town life, the passionlessness of it. In her view, there was no mental food. She was amazed how people could live like this, in a world with no ideas. She describes the trivialities in the conversations, women and household issues, men, golf or business. She wanted to feel life, not just live it, and no one was there to share her ideas. So she wrote about them.
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0: 12 o'clock on Wednesday, the 22nd of July, 2026. A very warm welcome to Update at Noon here on SAFM, leading the conversation. I'm Sakina Kamwendo. Coming up in the next hour...
1: You were not fearful of the minister, as you suggest, but you still went ahead regardless and gave the instruction that you gave to Mr. Perumal. What motivated you?
0: Well, things certainly getting hotter at the Madlanga Commission, with IDEC head advocate Andrea Johnson continuing to testify for a second day. And coming up in sport...
2: Sports minister in hot water after his trip to America for the World Cup. And Rassie Rasmus names his squad for the big matches against New Zealand.
0: That's John Herica. He'll have those details second half of the show. Please share your views with us. You can write to us via SMS on 41391 or via X at SABC News_radio. Or you can send us a WhatsApp voice note on 082-692-3909. Well, there's more stories coming up on this hump day edition of Update at Noon. First, though, here's the latest news with Ondela Mbana.

0: Thank you, Sakina. On the top stories, Mapisa Ngakula pleads not guilty to charges against her and inflation rises to a two-year high. For SFM News, I am Onda Lambana and a very good day. Former National Assembly Speaker and Minister of Defence Nosivuwe Mapisa Ngakula has pleaded not guilty to the charges brought against her. Her trial is underway at the High Court in Pretoria, where she faces corruption and money laundering charges. She is accused of receiving and soliciting 4.5 million rand. Her legal representative, Advocate Siyabulela Maphoma, has stated that his client did not have any lawful reason to receive money from the contractor Nombasa Ntsondwa Ndlovu.
1: The accused was at the time and still is well aware that as a minister and member of parliament, she was not allowed to receive monies unlawfully and or gratification from any person. The accused admits that. Five, the accused confirms that she never declared receiving any money or gratification from the said number Ntsondwa Ndlovu and or any person related to such person. The accused admits that. Six, the accused confirms that during the period mentioned in the indictment, there were construction work and building alterations and upgrades done to her residence. The accused admits that.
0: The chairperson of the impeachment committee, Magashule Ghana, has again repeated that the committee will only look at matters relating to the possible impeachment of President Cyril Ramaphosa. The committee was established following a ruling of the Constitutional Court in May, directing that it should investigate whether President Ramaphosa should be removed from office relating to the Palapala theft. The MK party had written to the committee requesting that National Assembly Speaker Thoko Didiza appear before them to give details on her legal consultations about Ramaphosa's application to review the report, but Ghana says the committee has a very specific mandate.
2: We are established to deal with the motion that the Honorable Zungula tabled. So we have to deal with matters relating to the charges that are contained in the original motion, and that's how narrow our scope is. And I always want to say that let's not try to broaden our mandate beyond that which is contained in the original motion, but also what's contained in the independent panel report.
0: Statistics South Africa's new data shows that consumer price inflation jumped to its highest level since June 2024 from 4.5% in May to 5% in June 2026. Factors that have contributed to inflation in the period came range from transport, household and utilities, as well as insurance and financial services. Stats SA has noted that higher oil prices mainly drove prices. Patrick Kelly, the Chief Director of Price Statistics.
3: Fuel prices climbed by 34.3% in the past 12 months, driven by increases of 50.8% in diesel and 31.7% in petrol. Higher fuel prices have had a knock-on effect on passenger transport inflation, which registered a monthly rise of 8.1% in June. This took the annual rate for the category to 12.5% from 4% in May. Sharp monthly increases were recorded for minibus taxi fares, which raised by 11.5%, e-hailing services higher by 8.7%, long-distance bus fares with an increase of 8.4%.
0: The Western Cape Police Oversight and Community Safety Minister Andrew Murray has applauded police for their recent drug bust in Botterseg, Cape Town. The drugs are valued at 10 million rand. Officers pounded on a flat which had an area that had been used as a storage facility for an assortment of drugs, firearms and ammunition. Earlier this week, a 29-year-old man has been arrested. Murray says the bust has dealt a major blow to local gang syndicates operating in Cape Town. A U.S. judge in Florida has ruled that Donald Trump must hand over financial records as part of his $10 billion defamation lawsuit against the BBC over the Panorama program that edited together different sections of his January 6th speech. The ruling can be appealed. Recapping the top story, former National Assembly Speaker and Minister of Defence Nosivuwe Mapisa Ngakula has pleaded not guilty to the charges brought against her. Amondi Lambana for SFM News, headlines at 2:30.
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5: Thanks so much, Onela Mbana. Good afternoon, everybody. It is 7 minutes after 12 on this Wednesday afternoon. Thanks so much for being with us here on Update at Noon. Well, it's a busy day in the courts once again. We have Nosiviwe Mapisa Nqakula, former Minister of Defence, former Speaker of the National Assembly. She is appearing in court on that corruption and money laundering trial of hers starting today. This is, of course, in the High Court in Pretoria, where she stands accused of allegedly soliciting and receiving approximately 4.5 million rand in cash bribes from a South African National Defence Force service provider. And then there's another court case. This one got underway earlier this week, and it continues, you would have heard, uninterrupted until the end of the week at least. That's the Kat Matlala and co-accused trial. That one is continuing as well. And then, of course, Vani Nkosi, the suspended police organized crime unit officer, he's appearing in the Pretoria High Court following the centralization and transfer of his criminal cases. Now, you'll remember that he was the last time that we tracked him in court was in Toyando, where the charges against him have now been centralized, and he will remain in custody after multiple failed attempts to secure bail. And also in Parliament, the impeachment committee is today discussing the names of evidence leaders as well as terms of reference for this committee. And we will, of course, keep an eye on all of these developments. And then there's the Madlanga Commission, day 145. And the IDAC head advocate, Andrea Johnson, she's back testifying. And today has been a lot more difficult than yesterday with the questions, especially arising from how the investigation actually came about, the ones that saw the arrest of, among others, the head of crime intelligence, General Khumalo, and others. So without much further ado, it's also Wednesday. We'll check in with the IEC in our regular feature, and John's got your sport. But for now, let's take you to the Madlanga Commission.
6: Instances where an affidavit is lacking in the necessary detail.
7: Chair, especially where just from a glance it would seem that they're just missing something, and there's a likelihood it falls within the mandate, you ask them, and when they amplify and you say, okay, it still falls short.
6: Okay, so that's exactly what I wanted to find out. So reading it, you are of the view that it does fall within your mandate, but you just want a supplement on certain specific issues or on a specific issue. But at least it's already there within the realm, as it were.
7: Correct, Chair.
6: Meaning, if it's woefully hopeless, you just reject that, correct?
7: That is correct.
6: All right, thank you.
8: Just follow up on that by way of an example or question. So we're looking at 27 and the requirements thereof. If you're given an affidavit that says, I suspect that money is being stolen, that's A. So they've told you the nature of the suspicion. And then they don't tell you the grounds on which the suspicion is based. And whatever else they say in C does not tell you the grounds on which the suspicion is based, there's been a non-compliance with B, right? What do you do?
7: You would then check if they have a source of information. That
8: so
7: is,
8: you would still
7: what do you
8: ask
7: base
8: them?
7: It on?
8: Sorry. So you would, even if they haven't set out grounds in their affidavit, they simply say, I suspect money is being stolen. You're saying you then ask them for a supplementary affidavit?
7: No, if it's just, I suspect, and there's nothing more to it, then it does not fulfill.
8: And so...
7: Because, sorry, Commissioner.
8: Yeah, no, Kira.
7: It's, you have to be mindful of the prodding.
8: Yes.
7: And trying to elicit something they know they should tell you, because what does happen is, ordinarily, without saying what you want, we are able to engage a Section 27 referral and indicate these are the requirements. Your affidavit does not make out these requirements, And there and then, in almost most cases, people are able to say, well, I gave you what I have. And that just finishes that part of it.
8: Thank you.
9: And when people tell you, I gave you what I have, and there are clearly no grounds in that affidavit, what does IDEC do?
7: It may be, counsel, that it is insufficient for the purposes of IDEC. Where it has been insufficient for the purposes of IDEC, but we are aware that it could go to the detectives, and or it could go to the DPCI, we write to the referral, or to the referee, I apologize, to indicate whilst this does not comply with IDEC's mandate, you are able to refer this matter to the detectives. We are writing to, so we do two things. We inform the complainant where they can go to, and then we also write to the agency that we are able to send it to, together with a copy of whatever information might have been received. We have also been able to do that where, for example, it is something that is civil in nature but falls within the mandate of the SIU. And we would say to them, you might be able to find recourse here with the SIU. So we don't just leave them in the lurch if, in fact, it does make out allegations that are investigated by a different agency. We write to them, we write to the agency, and we send that material as well.
9: So at least where we land, and I'm testing my understanding of Section 27, there are two main requirements in that section. The affidavit must spell out the suspicion that the referee holds, and then to advance grounds to support every specific suspicion. IDEC has got the power to request maybe substantiation, clarification from the referee, where there are shortcomings with compliance with Section 27. In the event that the suspicions are not substantiated and grounds not advanced by way of example, then IDEC cannot investigate the matter. It would normally refer it to another appropriate law enforcement agency.
7: Correct.
9: Is that a fair summary? Let's look then at the Section 27 referral received from Mr. Adams. We will work through it in detail, but my summary of it I would like to share with you. What that affidavit, and that's file 2, page 512.
7: I do have it.
9: Thank you. That affidavit states the following. It highlights or shares with the reader three key suspicions that Mr. Adams harbors. The first is at paragraph 2. And therein, paragraph 2, it says, it expresses his growing concern that the head of crime intelligence, General Khumalo, General Lushaba, General Madondo, and other senior crime intelligence officers are busy with systematic capture of crime intelligence division. That's his first suspicion.
7: Counsel, may I ask a question? Am I allowed
9: yes,
7: to
9: make ma'am.
7: Marks?
9: Of course.
7: Am I allowed to write
9: yes.
7: this document?
9: Yes, yes, yes.
7: Okay,
9: yes.
7: Thank you.
9: If it's in the witness file, we'll just replace it with a fresh copy.
7: Sorry, counsel, you say that is the first allegation.
9: Yeah, first suspicion. Remember that the affidavit actually requires the deponent to state what suspicions that they harbor. The first is there in paragraph 2. On my reading, the second would be at paragraph 4.
10: Let's take it step by step. Do you agree that that's the first suspicion?
7: That is the first one.
10: All right, thank you.
9: Thank you, Chair. And paragraph 3, for purposes then of completeness, the deponent speaks to what became clearer to him, how his suspicion became clearer to him, but he adds nothing more. He references an envelope he says was slipped under the door of his office in Parliament, containing some crime intelligence procurement documents using secret funds of crime intelligence and vetting documents. So he tells you that I have that, but he doesn't share the contents of those. Yes. The second suspicion is reflected at paragraph 4. And on my reading, that speaks to two suspicions. The first being a manipulation of procurement processes and processes to appoint and promote certain persons within crime intelligence. That's at paragraph 4, the first part of paragraph 4. The second part is calls for the need to investigate appointments at various Secret Service offices. Sorry. Do you agree with me? That's all.
8: I have that.
9: At paragraph 5, he expresses a suspicion that some funds are being taken unlawfully from the secret funds account and given to Police Minister Becky Gale. At paragraph 6.
8: Before you do paragraph 6.
9: Yes, yes.
8: Paragraph 5, yes. Did you consider it to contain two complaints? I mean, there's the first about money being suspected to be given to former Minister Gale, and then it seems to me there's a second leg to it, an allegation that the former minister appointed General Khumalo without an interview process and without Khumalo having worked as a... Did you consider that another suspicion and complaint, or did you not?
9: I must say before you answer
8: that considering how the Mukwele matter has gone,
11: yes,
8: I expect that
11: that would have been one of, it's a separate
8: and
11: appointment
8: if, and
11: issue.
8: If you haven't, there has to be an explanation, yes, why this was not investigated.
11: It is part of other appointments.
8: Okay, so you will come back to us with the detail of it.
11: We will come back.
8: Thank you.
11: To you. And may I just pause just to indicate, yes, Commissioners, at the bottom of paragraph 4, it is not separate, but there is reference in the last line, which we had to look at as we go through all of the matters, likely points to launder money. So the money laundering is an aspect to consider when you look at money flows that may run through the course of all of these, and they are not, it's not a standalone matter.
9: Noted.
10: No. Sorry, you say that one, go, and you are referring to the last sentence of 4.
11: Correct, Chair.
10: And you say it goes with what?
11: It would go with 2, which is the manipulating of procurement processes, and then with 5, which Council had pointed out about the taken unlawfully from the secret funds.
10: Which sentence are you referring to in 2? Sentence or sentences?
11: Sorry, paragraph 4.
10: Paragraph 4.
11: Line 2.
10: Line 2. Oh, okay.
11: Yes, Chair, about the manipulating procurement processes.
10: Okay. All right.
11: Just to indicate that money laundering is considered, but not as a standalone, just within the ambit of those matters.
9: Yes.
10: Okay.
11: Thank you.
9: So,
11: when I interrupted, Council, I think we...
9: No, it's okay.
11: Fine.
9: Just on the point you've made, it's a suspicion, but couched more in request terms, because he's requesting that you look into these matters, I guess, because they are... These secret service offices in the country are likely points to money laundering out of crime intelligence. So in that, I can accept that there is a suspicion that there is money laundering, except that he would like IDEC to investigate whether that laundering happens through various secret service offices.
11: Correct.
9: Okay. Then we agreed that at 5, the suspicion about secret funds being given to the former minister, Becky Cele.
11: Yes, ma'am.
9: 6, I don't see a suspicion in 6, so I would skip it for now. We'll come back to 6. The last suspicion that he then highlights is at 7, at page 515. My suspicion is that General Khumalo Lushaba Madondo and many of those who they've appointed are actively siphoning money from the secret fund accounts in the country. I understand that there are about 10 secret fund points in the country where monies can be drawn from, and all of these extraction points need to be investigated. That's another suspicion at 7.
11: May I take you back to 6, Council?
9: Yes, ma'am.
11: That is the Lushaba matter. And therein he has been charged not just with the housebreaking, but with the defeating and obstructing with regards to the loss of the equipment of crime intelligence and the non-disclosure thereof, and the fact that the secret information contained therein. So the six is the Lushaba matter that is currently in court.
9: Yes, I'd ask that we skip that because we are trying, you know,
11: only the,
9: to distill from the affidavit what the deponent suspects and what suspicions he has put forward to IDEC. So we have dealt with the suspicion at 7. Then 8 and 9 basically reverts to the dockets he had opened. The 3 cases in Cape Town, and the other 3 in Orlando Police Station. And it ends at 516. So if we at least roughly summarized his suspicions, I can see how he has complied with Section 27A, which is to set out the suspicions of a crime that he complains of. I am missing part B of that, which is requires him to set out the grounds on which the very suspicions that we have referenced are based. Do you find the grounds in this affidavit? Per suspicion.
10: May I just raise an issue with you, which is a legal question with regard to... Oh, you are looking at ABC.
9: Indeed, Chair.
10: Okay, that's the nature of... I'm looking at the introductory part of the section itself. If any person has reasonable grounds on reason, I would not go to ABC without first ensuring that that introductory part has itself been satisfied. And that I would do on the basis that this is an objective test.
9: Yes.
10: You and I do not have to rely on what Mr. Adams subjectively thought.
9: Yes.
10: So I would start there. Is there... Were there reasonable grounds? But anyway, let me leave it.
9: My approach is slightly different. So,
10: but I'm just making...
9: Yes, I take the point.
10: I would not get to ABC before, but...
9: I take the point, Chair. That's an approach. But I decided to adopt a different one. Here is IDEC having solicited an affidavit, receives the affidavit.
10: Yes.
9: Before a decision is taken, even for a preliminary investigation, that affidavit must comply with at least ABC.
10: Yes.
9: I conclude that the grounds advanced in terms of B would lead to the conclusion at the start of that, whether they are reasonable grounds. So it's sort of a reverse.
10: In the end, perhaps it works the same way.
9: Because I'm trying to test at which point, insofar as IDEC is concerned, a Section 27 referral dies for non-compliance, if ever there is such a point.
10: No, please go ahead, Ms.
9: Thank you, Chair.
10: Thank you.
9: So I'm now looking at 27B, and my reading of this affidavit is that it's replete with suspicions, but absolutely no grounds to support any of the suspicions advanced. Unless you can find any that perhaps I may have missed, I adopted the approach I did to say, let's summarize and see if we can quantify the suspicions. So let's start with the suspicion at two, that General Khumalo, Lushaba, Madondo, and other senior crime intelligence officers were busy with the systematic capture of the crime intelligence division. Let's just sit with that one suspicion. Where in this affidavit do I find grounds to support that suspicion, which then would take A and B of Section 27?
11: So, first, in paragraph 2, line 1, commissioners, he says, so the cases he refers to above must refer to what follows. And he says the cases were opened based on information I received from time to time, which places the SAPS crime intelligence, and then it follows. So he receives information from time to time. And he then says in paragraph 3 that that suspicion became even clearer when an envelope pushed under his door at Parliament contained crime intelligence procurement documents using secret funds of crime intelligence and vetting documents. So the grounds on which he bases it is information he receives. Information he receives from time to time, and further expounded by the fact that he has this envelope with further information that is pushed under his door. That is the genesis for the grounds on which his suspicion is based.
10: But you said he did not give IDEC that information which was slipped under his door.
11: That is correct.
10: So that's like saying, I have grounds, but I won't tell you what they are.
11: May I explain a further process that then happened? And sorry, Council, may I?
9: Absolutely, ma'am.
11: Because it might seem to jump the gun, but it will then perhaps provide more clarity. We received the Section 27. We received the dockets. IDEC takes the stance that an engagement has to happen with Mr. Adams, because this 27 he did on his own and sent through to us. We have the dockets, but when they had the engagement, having read the dockets, having read the 27, it goes back to what I said. You then engage the person to see if there is other grounds that need to be covered.
5: Well, it's 12:30, so we'll leave the Madlanga Commission for the time being. We'll try and go back later on. But for now, we are still continuing to listen to testimony there of the head of IDEC, Advocate Andrea Johnson. And you just heard her talking now about money laundering having to be considered as part of the other matters to investigate. The difficulty, however, and this is what the commissioners keep going back to, is how did IDEC come to investigate all of these matters that she's mentioning now, when all they were meant to test and investigate in the beginning was, of course, the fact that Fadil Adams had complained to Minister Mkunu that he had opened cases and his cases were interfered with. The dockets were missing. That's all they were meant to investigate at first. But now it got to other stories that we are hearing now. Let's leave it there for the time being. It's 12:30. Here's Zondela Mbana with your latest headlines.
0: Thank you, Sakina. On the news headlines, the United Kingdom has issued a warrant of arrest for a British Zimbabwean man when he's extradited from South Africa. Former National Assembly Speaker and Minister of Defence Nosiviwe Mapisa-Nqakula has pleaded not guilty to the charges brought against her. And after an 11th consecutive night of U.S. strikes on Iran, the Secretary of State Marco Rubio says Washington is still willing to engage in diplomacy with Tehran. A full update follows at the top of the hour.
12: Attention all shoppers!
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5: It's a Wednesday. Our analyst is from Absa this afternoon. And let's say good afternoon to Motheo Maphosa, who's an investment analyst at Absa.
14: Good afternoon, Sakina. Markets showing a fair bit of resilience in today's session. So if you're looking at the All Share, up about 10 basis points, and that being broadly supported by your resources counter. So seeing the resources sector as a whole up about 2.1%. And this is as we're seeing firmer commodity prices on the day. Then if you're looking at the various sectors, seeing industrials and financials trade in negative territory, so that down about 1.1% and 0.31% respectively. Across the pond in European markets, seeing them trade in green territory, so the FTSE 100 and the Euro Stoxx 50 up about 0.9% and 0.4% apiece. In terms of global markets, seeing the MSCI World close in positive territory yesterday, similarly seeing the S&P 500 and the NASDAQ advance closing at around 1.9% and 1% apiece. Then from a commodity perspective, seeing gold spot prices up in today's session, up about 1%, so oscillating around that $4,100 per ounce mark. Platinum also up about 1%. Then from a Brent crude spot price perspective, we are continuing to see volatility within this commodity, and this largely on the back of re-escalations in geopolitical tensions in the Middle East. So if you're looking at Brent spot prices in today's session, that up about 9%, oscillating just below the $100 per barrel mark. Then if you're looking at your currency, the rand holding firm in today's session, so oscillating around that 16 rand and 47 cents against the dollar. Then just bringing it back to the macros, we are seeing South Africa's headline CPI accelerate to 5% over the month of June, up from 4.5% we saw in the previous month, so marking the highest reading we've seen since around June 2024. And the key drivers there is the increase in the transport category, and that predominantly being driven by higher fuel prices. So that coming in as the biggest contribution to the print. Then against this backdrop, the backdrop of firmer inflation, that continues to strengthen expectations that the South African Reserve Bank may need to adopt a more hawkish stance. So markets are increasingly pricing in a 25 basis points hike in tomorrow's MPC meeting. Across the pond, we are seeing that UK inflation did surprise positively, so that rising by 2.6%. So the softest increase we've seen since the last quarter of 2025. That's surprising markets positively. We're expecting prices to edge up. Then looking at economic data, we still anticipate to see. So tomorrow also expecting to see a rate decision by the European Central Bank. So markets are expecting them to hold the rates steady at 2.25%. And across the various geographies, expecting to see broad-based PMI figures. So in the United States, markets are expecting the composite PMI to come in above that 50-point mark of economic expansion. Similarly, in the UK, as well as the Eurozone, markets are expecting to see positive PMI numbers there.
5: Well, thanks so much, Motheo Maphosa, Absa Investment Analyst.
15: SAFM Sport with John Gerica.
5: Oh, John.
16: Has it? It's been
5: good,
16: a while.
5: Good, good. Are you refreshed? You do look it.
16: Always refreshed. Yeah. All right. Can we tell you some sports?
5: Please.
16: AfriForum demanding answers to from the Department of Sports, Arts and Culture about this reported 31 million rand spend on its trip to the 26th FIFA World Cup in North America. Civil rights organizations lodged a Promotion of Access to Information Act request seeking details about the sports minister and the department's World Cup delegation. Reports indicate the money covered international travel for an 18-member delegation, a Legends exhibition match, hospitality suites, match tickets, and supporter events featuring 30 artists. AfriForum says taxpayers deserve full transparency. Here's Ernst van Sale.
17: Instead of using the 31 million rand on sports bursaries or upgrading sport facilities at underprivileged schools, or even supporting the national hockey team, which faces a severe lack of financial backing, it appears this massive sum of money was spent on expensive hotels and dining out at fancy restaurants in the USA. Totally shameless, and the public deserves answers.
16: Springbok coach Rassie Rasmus has adopted a strategic approach for the next leg of the international season. He's named a group of 43 players for the test against Argentina in Buenos Aires. That's on Saturday, August the 8th. And then there is the series against New Zealand. Rasmus has also released 5 players for their franchise matches against the All Blacks. A total of 10 season Springboks make a return from injuries, including Lock Ebenezerbeth, Lotte Jager, Captain Sio Kolisi and fly half Sasha Feinberg and Gomazulu. Good news for the Bok mentors. They prepare for a tough 5-match test series against the All Blacks. Former All Black captain, and I just have to point out, the captain of the losing side in the 1995 World Cup, Sean Fitzpatrick.
18: That's the first I'd sort of listened to current players talking about, Rassie in terms of what he's introduced, the culture and the organisation, everyone contributing, making the boat go faster, as they said. That's good. That's what you need. You need everyone just, to be an All Black, 100% of your effort has to go into the team. And we have a saying in the All Blacks, play where your feet are. And when you're at work, 120% needs to go into making the boat go faster, as they said. So if you've got everyone doing that, you're unbeatable. And I think the Springboks have shown that in terms of, the way that all their players, they're putting pressure on each other. We'd love to have two in every position. I think the Springboks at the moment have probably got 3 teams that are hugely competitive.
16: Commonwealth Games start tomorrow. Netball competition at the Games begins on Saturday. They've been building up the girls for the tournament for months now. Captain Kanisa Chiwane feels they're ready for the big stage.
19: No, I think during that moment, probably we didn't understand the bigger picture. But I think where we are as a team right now, all of that which we did makes sense now. To have played Africa as many times as we could, to have tested ourselves against the best in the world, going as far as Australia and New Zealand. And I think all of those games have prepared us to have such a great series that we had in January, to have beaten England. But I mean, we cannot be complacent. We can use that as momentum going into these Commonwealth Games. So every preparation that we have done leading up to now was really worthwhile and has put the team in this position that we are in right now.
16: Tour de France news. Remco Evenepoel claimed Belgium's 500th Tour de France stage when he delivered a masterclass in the individual time trial yesterday in the Tour. It's the 10th Belgium stage win and the national day as well. Evenepoel got the better of Tadej Pogacar to take a 3rd ITT stage win in as many editions of the Tour. In the battle for the podium, Paul Sexus gained a handful of seconds, but Isaac Del Toro remains in 3rd place. Today, the riders tackle one of the most unpredictable and therefore most exciting stages of the Tour. 4 categorized climbs, but they all finish with 115 kilometers from the finish. So will the sprinters be able to hold on over the climbs? Will there be a breakaway? I'm going with breakaway.
5: How's Vingegaard?
16: He's crashed out.
5: Yeah, so he's not coming back.
16: No, he broke his
5: shame, man. I saw that. It looked painful.
16: Yeah.
5: It looked painful.
16: It's those tight little corners. And there was a tight corner yesterday as well that claimed another rider as well.
5: Yeah.
16: Kevin Lorena has announced his decision to return to the cruiserweight division. Lorena recently lost his WBC Bridgeweight title to Ryan Mary in May. And at 34, he's made his firm decision he's going to come back to a lighter weight class. He's hard at work in training to shed the necessary weight. He wants to compete at cruiserweight. His opponent hasn't been announced yet.
20: And I'm going back down to cruiserweight to become a 3-time world champion. They told me that I couldn't make cruiserweight ever again. Well, here we are. I'm only 6 kilograms off the limit. So I will become a 3-time cruiserweight world champion. But I need to have a win. So hopefully sometime in October or November, we get to Peter will go and look at some opponents for me and to see who we could fight. That's obviously someone in the top 50, top 100, because I'm rated in the WBC at number 5. So I can't just fight anybody.
16: At your sports, there's more through the afternoon.

0: John back with us tomorrow. But right now, time to speak to the IEC. Now, the Electoral Commission urges political parties and aspiring independent candidates to take advantage of the opportunity to submit their candidate nominations and supporters list through the Online Candidate Nomination System, or OCNS. Now, early submissions will help avoid the last-minute rush before the system closes in August. Now, since the OCNS opened in June, more than 20 political parties have actively used the platform. The Commission anticipates closing the system during the third week of August. And to discuss this further, we're joined by the IEC Manager for Electoral Matters, José Etsile Choque. Mr. Choque, thanks so much for your time. Welcome to Update at Noon.
1: Thank you, ma'am, and thank you to your listeners for the opportunity to talk to this subject. It's a pleasure.
0: So let's talk about this online candidate nomination system. And how does this assist political parties and, of course, independent candidates?
1: Thank you, ma'am, for the question. Number one, the system is opened earlier than proclamation. We anticipate that the election will be proclaimed very soon. And parties that are using the online system can readily start capturing the candidates now instead of waiting for a proclamation of the elections before they can start submitting. The second point is that the system allows functions and the capturing of candidates in the convenience of the users. Area, so you can be sitting at the beach and still be capturing your candidates. It'll also readily give you a status update on the candidates that you're submitting and making sure that they are correctly registered within the municipality where they intend to stand as candidates. They can also, parties and independent candidates can also pay the election deposit using the same platform, very much the same way that you can pay for when you do online shopping, you use the same convenience on the system. So it is a very convenient system that we have. It has been in use. This will now be the fifth election in which we use this system.
0: And just out of curiosity, how much is it that the parties have to pay?
1: Depending on which elections a party wants to contest. A party contesting a metro election, similarly a city of Joburg, or a city of Cape Town would have to pay 4,700 rands that would cover both the PR lists and the wards in the municipality. In a local council like Malutiapofung in the Free State, that would cost 2,800 both PR and wards without a limit on the number of wards in that municipality. For a district municipality like Ngaka Modiri Molema in the Northwest, it would cost 1,000. One of those is a different category of municipality, and therefore the deposit speaks to each one of those. Independent candidates and political parties that are only contesting wards without contesting the PR election must pay 1,800 for each of the wards that are being contested. A party that considers contesting all elections, that will be about across the 258 municipalities, would then pay a total of 693,600, where a party wins a seat, the money is refunded, the deposit is refunded for that municipality where a seat has been won.
0: Mr. Choque, just coming back to the information that you shared with us that over 20 political parties have actively already been using the OCNS since it opened in June. Are you able to just give us an indication of which parties those are? Is it the bigger parties, those who've been contesting for a long time? Just give us a sense there, please.
1: We have a mix of parties that have regularly contested elections since we had the system come into operation 5 years ago. We also have newer parties that got registered as recently as last week that are able to and have been on the system, starting to generate a payment reference, which is the invoice, and also starting to capture the candidate. So it is not, there's a big stretch between old, so-called old users and newer users that have recently come on. We're also seeing very high activity, or at least interest from independent candidates who see this as more advantageous forms and having to submit those in the local offices only when the election is.
0: Just our apologies there. A bit of a break in the connection there to Mr. Choke. And hopefully we'll just be able to run through this as speedily as possible whilst that connection holds. Mr. Choke, also with regard to the last minute heavy traffic, as you know, is something that we always see in South Africa, regardless of what deadline there may be and whatever department or sphere. Are there any technical measures, safeguards to prevent crashes during those last minute rushes?
1: The commission has gone through and has been going through a rigorous testing of its systems to make sure that they hold up based on the expected traffic. You understand that we use online systems not just for participation by parties, but also voter registration. And so far, the system has held its own and we haven't had any issues around the system. So we can give assurances that the system will hold its own even when people come in at the last minute. Not that we're encouraging last minute submissions, but we're saying should it happen, we are ready to deal with the traffic.
0: And I know you said some prefer the online platforms, but is there an alternative manual submission protocol that still exists for those who may lack stable internet access or just access to data in general?
1: The law still provides, and the IEC stands ready to assist those parties and independent candidates who choose to go the manual route. And that is going and making submissions in the local offices. We must, however, caution that since local government elections happen in the local municipality, submissions must happen in those municipalities. So if the intention is to contest a David Graeber municipality in the Northern Cape, submission must then be done in that specific office for that council there. So a party contesting all 258 local councils must then drive to all 258 councils and make manual submissions there. And that is why we're encouraging that they, instead of doing the manual submissions, they must then go and do online submissions so that they don't have to be driving out there.
0: And just a final question, after the cutoff date, will there be a window, a period where parties could perhaps go back and rectify information where need be, where entries may have been rejected?
1: No. Unfortunately, once the cutoff date comes, there is no change in list that is permitted. So parties must make sure that the candidates that they submit are qualified to stand in that election. They have provided us with sufficient list of candidates to stand in those elections, because once that process is closed, there is no changes in lists and up until after voting, and only to allow for supplementation of lists where a party has won more seats than the number of candidates that they've given us. So at cutoff, there are no changes that are allowed to the seats, to the lists that are being submitted.
0: Well, we'll leave it there for this Wednesday's edition. And of course, you can listen to our chats with the IEC every Wednesday during this period here on Update at Noon. And our guest this afternoon was, of course, the IEC Manager for Electoral Matters. And that was Mr. Josietsile Choke.

0: Right. We are taking you back. We certainly are taking you back. Unfortunately, there are other things that we have to do as well. But without much further ado, we'll return you to the Madlanga Commission. And Advocate Andrea Johnson, the head of IDAC, is having her second day as a witness and giving her testimony and speaking about how she applied the objective test when she believed it was subjective.
1: Quite different. You'd also see, I think you requested from us the affidavit of a different witness. Yeah. When you read those as well, you can see the compliance with these sections.
2: What

0: test isn't subjective, the test is objective. Here I brought a subjective mind to bear on the information the person gave us.
1: And Advocate Johnson, that is apparent from paragraph 4, because Mr. Adams says none of these people were suitable to be appointed to the post. That's his personal view, without Correct. Grounds to support that.
0: Correct.
1: He doesn't even say they did not meet the minimum criteria, they did not have the qualifications. He just says you appointed somebody from BMW as a brigadier, and then he says not suitable, full stop. Why are they not suitable? Do they not meet the qualifications? He does not even identify the offense that he suspects is being committed there. Because appointment of somebody from BMW on its own does not tell you anything. Because my immediate question would be, what is wrong with appointing somebody, an engineer from BMW? If the position required an engineer, what would be wrong with that?
0: Correct.
1: That would be my immediate question. And I would need that to be addressed in the affidavit itself. Because the entry point, according to Section 27, is that the affidavit must specify 1, 2, 3. Not that it must set out the suspicion and then the grounds, IDEC will figure them out for itself.
0: Understood.
2: Just on an answer you gave in response to Ms. Sillo,
0: yes,
2: you
0: sir.
2: Said an error that you committed was not to apply the apply the subjective test. The test is in fact objective. In that response, based on the answers you gave to me, and repeating the same thing a good few times throughout until your engagement with me, the distinct impression I got was that you've always understood the test to be subjective. Correct?
0: I understood the test to be the reasonable man, a reasonable person test, which is an objective test.
2: Okay, I will not go back. I engaged you on the subjective and so on, because you cannot marry subjective and objective. It simply can. Let me ask you this question. So throughout, your understanding of Section 27 was in accordance with the responses you gave when I engaged you as to what those were. The transcript will assist us. Throughout, that was your understanding. It is only now that you have clarity as to what exactly the test is. That is a test which is not subjective as you suggested it was, or a test which does not seek to mix a subjective and objective test. It is simply objective. So before now, you had, I feel bad to have to use this word, but your understanding was this muddled view of what the test was, which muddled view came out as I engaged you. So that was your understanding until now, until during this engagement. Is that a fair suggestion to you?
0: It is fair.
2: Thank you.
3: Can I just say, Ms. Johnson, that even allowing for it was an error, you applied the subjective test because of your misunderstanding of the test that applies. Even on that, in this affidavit, insofar as 27B requires him to set out grounds, this affidavit doesn't set out any grounds. To say I received an envelope that has procurement matters, that's not a ground. It doesn't tell you anything about the contents of the envelope. For all I care, those procurement documents may well not demonstrate anything wrong. So it's not clear to me when you say, well, I accepted because he's a member of parliament who serves in the portfolio committee.

0: That when he says he has an envelope that is sufficient, you surely must know and understand that for you to say this falls within our mandate, you need to satisfy yourself with whatever it is he's relying on. So I don't accept that what you say is an error on your part of applying the wrong test, that it explains what happened here. It doesn't. Even on that error, I would expect you, as you understand the section, it says he must set out grounds, and he doesn't. He doesn't. When he goes on to say four other colonels who qualified or who are employed in crime intelligence, none of them were suitable to be appointed in this post, it doesn't tell you anything about this candidate that was appointed. It doesn't. So it is clear in 27B that he does need to tell you facts. Subjectively, he thinks those facts meet the test, but you have to know those facts before you say, yes, our mandate is triggered. You must agree with me. I must be correct in what I'm saying.
1: I'm not about to disagree.
0: Okay, thank you.
2: Thank you, Chair. I see it's 12:59, but it'll be an opportune time to take a lunch at adjournment. Thank you.
3: Thank you, Ms. Lula. Let's adjourn and come back at 2 p.m.
2: Thank you.
4: Well, they're going a lot tougher today than it was yesterday for Advocate Andrea Johnson at the Madlanga Commission. And this, of course, will continue after the lunch break. And as you heard there, you know, applying the objective test with regard to Section 27, which would have triggered, of course, their mandate as IDAC to continue with that investigation, is what the Commission has probed at length today. And as so far, the answers really have been less than convincing, at least from my very subjective listening perspective, because it would seem, at least the way things are going, I can't for the life of me. This is Andrea Johnson, whom we've seen on several occasions, Advocate Johnson, when she was applying for several positions. I remember she was one of the candidates when they were looking to appoint a public protector. We've seen her at the ad hoc committee, for example. We've seen her on various public platforms being interviewed for positions. She's a smart woman. She knows her stuff. She knows the law. And I find it very hard to believe that she failed to actually interpret what the law was. Is it that, or is it perhaps I'd rather admit to that being a lesser evil, if you will, rather than admit that I may have been guilty of something a lot more nefarious? That's just my subjective view on what's going on here. But of course, the Madlanga Commission continues. That's all our time. Thanks to the production team, and thanks everybody for listening in. It's just after one. Here's Ondela Mbana with your news.

0: Thank you, Sakina and the team. On the top stories, UK issues a warrant of arrest for Ndodana Chuma, and Mapisa Ngakula pleads not guilty to charges against her. For SAFM News, I am Ondelambana, and a very good day. The United Kingdom has issued a warrant of arrest for a British Zimbabwean man when he's extradited from South Africa. Ndodana Chuma is wanted for the killing of his wife and two daughters in the UK, which has already formally requested his extradition. He was arrested earlier this month in Johannesburg on charges of illegal possession of a firearm. Chuma appeared briefly in the Johannesburg Magistrates Court this morning, and the matter was postponed to the 27th of next month when the extradition case will be heard. State prosecutor is Lauren Khadidzi.
1: I do confirm that the warrant of arrest was sent through via email. I was not aware that there was a request for further documentation. Same will be transmitted by email before the next appearance date.
0: Former National Assembly Speaker and Minister of Defence Nosiviwe Mapisa Ngakula has not pleaded not guilty to charges brought against her. Her trial is underway at the High Court in Pretoria, where she faces corruption and money laundering charges. She is accused of receiving and soliciting 4.5 million rand. Her legal representative, Advocate Siyabulela Mapoma, has stated that his client did not have any lawful reason to receive money from the contractor Nomba Santso Ndwandlovu.
2: The accused was at the time and still is well aware that as a minister and member of parliament, she was not allowed to receive monies unlawfully and or gratification from any person. The accused admits that. 5. The accused confirms that she never declared receiving any money or gratification from the said Nomba Santso Ndwandlovu and or any person related to such person. The accused admits that. 6. The accused confirms that during the period mentioned in the indictment, there were construction work and building alterations and upgrades done to the residence. The accused admits that.
0: The Madlanga Commission has suggested that there was no basis for IDEC to obtain a Section 27 affidavit from Member of Parliament Fadel Adams. IDEC head advocate Andrea Johnson is being questioned about the investigation that ultimately led to the arrest of Crime Intelligence head Dumisani Khumalo and six others. The Commission has heard that then Police Minister Senzo Mchunu's Chief of Staff Cedric Nkabinde wrote to IDEC alleging wrongdoing by senior police officers. Officials, criminal dockets were then opened. Commissioner Sesibaloyi put it to Johnson that if IDEC required a valid Section 27 referral, it should have requested a supporting affidavit from Kabinde, who submitted the referral, rather than from Adams.
3: And if you were going to ask for a Section 27 affidavit, it is from Mr. Kabinde that you ask for, because he's the one that's purporting to refer. It doesn't direct you to Mr. Adams. The complaint has been laid with them, and Kabinde says, I'm lodging a Section 27 complaint. And you have no business, at least on the basis of this letter, to go to Mr. Adams for a Section 27 affidavit. You go to Mr. Kabinde for a Section 27 affidavit.
0: The family of the late actor Sebutla Sebogodi has confirmed that his funeral will take place in Polokwane on Saturday. The family has also announced that his memorial services will take place in Pretoria tomorrow and Polokwane on Friday. The veteran actor died at the age of 63 from complications related to diabetes last week. Family spokesperson Tomani Makwarela.
4: The first one is going to be in Pretoria at the South African State Theatre on the 23rd of July, starting at 9 o'clock in the morning. The second one is going to be in Polokwane at Jack Borders Hall on the 24th of July. This one is going to start at 12 midday, ending at 1800. The funeral service is going to be at the same venue at Jack Borders Hall in Polokwane. It's going to start at 8 o'clock in the morning on the 25th of July, this coming Saturday. Then we're going to proceed to Silicon Cemetery in Polokwane.
0: After an 11th consecutive night of U.S. strikes on Iran, the Secretary of State Marco Rubio says Washington is still willing to engage in diplomacy with Tehran, but he added that Iran was not serious about talks. In the latest attacks, the American military said it had hit Iranian maritime infrastructure and logistics centers. The BBC's Jeremy Bowen says the current escalation in fighting shows hopes of a diplomatic solution have faded.
5: There is no evidence that it will bring the victory that Donald Trump already claims actually to have scored and hasn't. If there are a return to negotiations, which you could argue is the only sensible thing, that would require concessions to Iran that will show the costs of America's strategic defeat, which has been caused by this reckless decision to go to war.
0: Recapping the top story, the United Kingdom has issued a warrant of arrest for a British Zimbabwean man when he's extradited from South Africa. Dodana Chuma is wanted for the killing of his wife and two daughters in the UK, which has already formally requested his extradition. I'm Ondela Mbana for SFM News headlines at 1:30.
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0: to the great debate between myself and my team, because I'm like, who's the SOS band? which is shorthand for Sounds of Success. And they're an American R&B and electro-funk band. And I think they formed like in the late 90s, 1977 or something, somewhere around there. So now, I mean, the listener would most likely, there's a generation that knows this SOS band, because I am vehemently saying that I don't know them. It's the first time I've come across them. And my producers are then drawing parallels to my previous lives and previous stations and going so far as to say I must contact my former MD, because there's no way I did not play this band in the years that I was there. But I've never heard of them. But clearly, they had quite a run in the 80s. You know, we live to learn every single day. I'm sure you know, if you know of SOS Band, maybe you think there is a song of theirs from the catalog that I probably would be very familiar with that crossed generations. Give us a lead on WhatsApp. Good afternoon. How are you doing? I hope you are having a good day. We've got so much on our agenda today. We're going to touch base with Sibahle Mota, and then we're going to talk to Dumza Maswana as well as Ntsika around the Iziko Heritage Festival, which is happening in the Eastern Cape. And then at some point also, we want to touch base with the folks at the South African Music Awards, because that's happening in the first 2 weeks of August. I think it's happening on that second weekend of August. On the other side of that, we're having a financial conversation, teaching children financial literacy. How do we model those good practices? Let's take a quick break and then we come back with Sibahle Mota.
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0: All right, let's raise a glass to local. 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
0: All right, Sibahle Mota joining us now, SABC News reporter. We're looking at day 145 at the Madlanga Commission, and of course still on the stand is that head of the Investigating Directorate Against Corruption. How are you doing, Sibahle?
2: Good afternoon to you, Bridget, and thank you so much for having me.
0: Only but a pleasure. Let's get straight into it. So day 145, it seemed this morning that this was the beginnings of the cross-examination.
2: Yes, definitely. I mean, this morning, you know, it has largely concentrated on this Section 27 that was allegedly brought by Fadel Adams. And what we are now hearing is the fact that, you know, the Section 27 was actually somehow solicited from Fadel Adams by an investigator from the IDAC known as Dylan Perumal. And what Andrea Johnson has conceded is the fact that you can't have investigators within the IDEC soliciting such affidavits, and which brings about questions regarding the process, because what we are finding out, and this is something that Brian Padayachi had also mentioned, is the fact that Fadel Adams actually wrote to the police minister's office, Senzo Mkhono, and his chief of staff, Cedric Ngadinde, responded to the complaints about apparently interference with dockets, as well as issues pertaining to alleged corruption within high-ranking SAPS officials. Mm-hmm. And what we are hearing is that, you know, the commission has put it to Johnson to say that actually, you know, by Cedric Ngabinde asking the IDEC to look into the matter pertaining to these dockets, as well as some senior SAPS police officials, it was actually a Section 27. But what they are finding is the fact that the process within IDEC was actually lacking, and this is why they convinced or somehow went to Fadel Adams to sort of put together this affidavit, which was constitutes the Section 27. So obviously processes that were followed by the IDEC are under great scrutiny, and it seems like the commissioners as well as the evidence leaders are not satisfied with the sort of process followed by Andrea Johnson.
0: And Andrea Johnson has denied the allegations of any political interference, particularly so in the criminal case against General Dumisani Khumalo, no?
2: No, definitely. I mean, she says, you know, they do have evidence and allegations that something was happening within crime intelligence. And there's various other issues that have been cited in Fadel Adams' affidavit, which include even the slush fund. But ultimately, at the center of it, as you know, is this appointment of Brigadier Dineo Mukwili, a former engineer at BMW, who got this position, very senior position, as Brian Padayachi said, you know, which would in future lead her to doing wrong things in that position. So this is at the center of the allegations, and just if these allegations are actually going to stick and this criminal complaint is actually going to stick against General Dumisani Khumalo as well as six other crime intelligence officials.
0: Apologies, my mic was off. There's been a sense, Michael, from a lot of the offline conversation that Andrea Johnson is seemingly, at least from yesterday's testimony, is seemingly trying to distance herself from being the be-all and end-all at the Investigating Directorate Against Corruption, seemingly trying to say that she was not responsible, was not the final word and call for a lot of the decisions that led to a lot of the issues that are being interrogated.
2: No, definitely. And I think in a way that she also tries to distance herself from a lot of the issues is by her invoking, you know, her right to not even self-incriminate in this matter regarding Major General Feroz Khan, where she says, you know, this matter is before the NPA and they are investigating, and she ultimately does not want to incriminate herself in that regard, which saw some opposition from evidence leader advocate Mahlapi Silo, saying that, you know, she's not a suspect in the matter, so then she therefore should answer this question. So one gets a sense that she is, by all means, trying to throw everybody within the IDEC under the bus. And I mean, even with Brian Pariachi saying that he had never even gotten sight of the Section 27. And she ultimately concedes before the commission to say, yeah, he got sight of it months later. So there are, you know, attempts from her side to sort of downplay her role in some of these investigations. But unfortunately, as things stand, you know, the commissioners as well as the evidence leaders are poking holes in her testimony, and ultimately she will have to answer for her role in this Feroz Khan matter and her handing him over very sensitive information relating to that intimidation and assault case against Brigadier Pedle.
0: All right, we'll have to leave it there for this afternoon. Spatle, thank you so much for the time. That was SABC News reporter Spatle Mota giving us a rundown of day 145 at the Madlanga Commission. And of course, you can follow those live proceedings via our SABC Plus app on SAFM Connect. Let's take a quick break and then we come back on the other side and we get into stages, pages, screens and more.
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0: So the Eastern Cape is gearing up for the Iziko Heritage Festival 2026, and it's taking place next month, come the 7th and 8th of August, under the theme Umgidi Wabantu. And the festival is presented by none other than musician and cultural advocate Dumza Swana, but featuring a whole host of other fabulous creatives and performers, including musician and member of The Soil, Nzika Nganga. How are you doing this afternoon, Nzika?
3: Bridget, good afternoon to you and your listeners. It's always a pleasure to talk to you, one of my favorite human beings on the planet.
0: Oh, it's like it's raining blessings and beautiful words. Thank you so much. Well, you sound like you are in high spirits, which is what we love to hear all the time.
3: Oh man, I am truly am.
0: I love it. Let's talk about this festival. Firstly, maybe when was the last time you made a turn to the Eastern Cape to perform?
3: Oh my goodness, it was just I think a few months back. I think about 3 months back, if I'm not mistaken. A pond when you always go there, where that is for work, or whether it is a family-related and situation, but we are always there. How better of a time now to go there and gear ourselves up for Eziko Heritage Festival by none other than the remarkable Dumza Mosoan.
0: Absolutely. Well, I love it, the fact that you always go back ekhaya, whether by way of performance or by way of just ukuvakasha idlozilithi bukhotha khotha.
3: Of course.
0: It's very important. We're just waiting for Udumza to get on the line, and I'm told that he is on the line, so that we can get some of some context from him in terms of the inspiration behind this concert. Dumza, how are you doing this afternoon?
4: I'm good, thank you. How are you?
0: I'm fantastic. Just before we get to the headline news, maybe a little bit of context behind what was the inspiration to create the Iziko Heritage Festival.
4: Thank you so much, Bridget. The inspiration behind it is really the fact that I was raised there, and I realized that as the time went on, a lot of people don't have the access, especially people villages, they don't have access to our music. I mean, they created that music. Everything that I know is from them. So I thought that it would be great that we take that music to them, bring the greats like Abunzika to the village. And that's number one. And number two, the village that we are going to, my village, Hamburg, is a beautiful village. It's like it's when from the venue, you can walk 5 minutes to the beach. You know, it's literally on the shore. So there's that tourism element to it, you know. Yeah. But at the same time, we want people to come and see how people live in the villages, you know, because villages are not just places for us to go to, you know, funerals or to go to be buried. You know, we need to make sure that we plow back, you know, because we were born there.
0: Absolutely. Dumza, let's take a quick pause here for Ndela to bring us the headline news. We'll come back on the other side and continue our conversation.
5: Thank you, Bridget. On the news headlines, Parliament's Impeachment Committee has extended its search for an evidence leader by 48 hours. The committee met this morning with the aim to decide on an evidence leader, but MPs decided the pool of available senior counsels is not big enough. The Madlanga Commission has questioned whether IDEC attempted to remedy a defect in the referral that led to its criminal investigation into crime intelligence head Dumisani Khumalo and six co-accused. And the United Kingdom has issued a warrant of arrest for a British Zimbabwean man when he's extradited from South Africa. A full update follows at the top of the hour.
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0: So IZiGo Heritage Festival is returning to Hamburg in the Eastern Cape on the 7th and 8th of August. It's a two-day affair. It's an indigenous heritage music and storytelling festival. I love what you say, Dumza, and we are in conversation with Dumza Maswana, musician and cultural advocate, and of course curator and behind this festival, and Nzika Nganga, who is a musician and member of The Soil, who's one of the headlines for the festival. Dumza, I love what you say about the fact that villages are not just places for us to return to, you know, for ceremony and for burial, but these are places that are alive with people who are living life and expressing every day. And how wonderful it is to actually take a festival and place it in a village, because I don't think I've been to all kinds of festivals, you know, on wine farms and all kinds of remote places and dams and etc. But I've not experienced a festival that is placed within the village community where a large number of the artists performing, even if they don't come from that area, but draw culture and heritage from a shared experience in the region.
4: Yeah, you know, I think for me, every time I'm on stage and I don't see those beautiful faces from the villages, you know, I feel that, you know, because, for instance, I had to go to Johannesburg for me to be inspired to actually to know that you can do this. You needed to see people from Johannesburg. I think now that there's quite a lot of young people, or not just young people, but a lot of artists who have made it, who are from the Eastern Cape, and in those, from those villages. I mean, if you listen to the music of Simpoe Dana, you can tell she's from the village. If you listen to Spogas, you can tell she's from a village, you know. So how beautiful it is then that we go back and say to them, this is how you sound, this is how you look, this is how you speak, you know, because we need to go back and just be the mirrors of that life, yes, as Lalini, you know. So I think that is exactly what I'm trying to do, but also to inspire, even not just music, not just arts. You know, there are a lot of people who are selling things there in the villages. We need to include them as well. You know, the beads that we see everywhere are made there in the villages, you know, so, and they are copied everywhere else. You know, the original ideas are from there and copied, you know, everywhere else. In Imbato, all those things. If you go there, in Joburg, you can buy Imbato, for instance, for 5,000 rands. But if you go there, you get it for like 800 rands. So take people to that place.
0: Yeah, absolutely. And Sika, for you, I mean, The Soil has always been a music act that has celebrated African identities, you know, over the years. Performing in a space like this as part of the IZiGo Heritage Festival, what does that mean to you personally, as well as a performer, as well as someone who shares a Xhosa culture?
3: It's one thing to be headlining festivals across the globe, right? But even in those international stages, you then have to break down a song, take a pause, and just give people
6: people context of where the song comes from, who it was inspired by, and whatnot and whatnot. But when you are at home, in a place and a setting in the village, you and I like what Dunza is saying, that when we go back, we then show all Makulu that this is how you made a sound like, and this is how we look when we're presenting these songs even abroad. But what I love about this setting is that now I won't have to break down each and every song, because as Lalini, they know where Umkuluwa comes from. They know what that song talks about. When you say Utanga Ndimwena, they even know the nuance, the expression. They get the punchlines. They even get the subtext. So you don't have to be doing a lot of things to then drive the point home. But it's just people that are just close to you. I also like the intimacy, the barrier that then gets broken, you know. When people are so close to you, there's a fire next to you. I love the fact that Dunga is also treating the opening as literally umgidi, you know. There'll be a lot of meat. It won't be umandisi kyangisi or umtika of the soul. No, because you know, this is how Abahlali will be looking at us from that same view of knowing that we are family, not just headline acts that are a part of a set festival. I love that intimacy.
0: I manja sex sabawela mina even to to come through. Because what you're talking about, Ntsika, also it speaks to the importance of preserving indigenous heritage, the importance of preserving a sense of community. No matter where and how far you go, you carry those spirits with y'all as performers in these international stages and performances. And so now here's an opportunity to honor them again in their spaces of rooting.
6: Yes. And then have them say, no, Ntsika, when you sing this song, now you are making it a bit more than, please go back to how we sang it. If there is a correction to be made, it will be made on the spot. You know, we also get the chance and the opportunity to yet again be immersed in those sing-alongs, because those sing-alongs are not just any sing-along. They are prayer over us. When Omakulu are smiling at you, Pa Eladini, as you are performing, they are there to bless you even more in your continued journey. And I love the fact that Udumza, with all the amazing friends that he has, he then took time to call us as well to be honored by being part of this amazing lineup. And I truly, truly do not want to take it lightly. And I also just want to say to Udumza, he must just continue, because this is more than just a show. As you're saying it, Bridget, it's so communal. You feel it in the essence. You feel it in the how he curated it, how he picked his artists. Like, we are having bragging rights, because we will always be saying, we did the flagship one, the inaugural one, we were there, you know. So, but he had started it as a tour, but for him to then think of it as a festival, a banner, and a legacy that should continue. And whoever is listening and they have deep pockets, doors as your car, you need to literally just go there and let's make this festival what it needs to be, not just on the 7th and the 8th of August, but even beyond, because even our kids, Bridget, you know, they go to all these amazing, and we are privileged, they go to all these amazing schools. But imagine if you went to fly down with your kids, get them to experience that. These settings need to exist even in the next 10 years. So I am so grateful to be a part of it, but I'm also just equally as grateful for Dunga's existence.
0: Absolutely. I want us to just take a quick break here. We'll come back on the other side and continue the conversation.
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1: All right, we are catching up with the curator and founder of Izigo Heritage Festival. It's happening in Hamburg in the Eastern Cape on the 7th and 8th of August. Dumza Maswana, we had to let go of Nzika Dumza because that line was letting us down. But in our last few moments, you know, just to piggyback on what he was saying, about the sacredness of the space, but also how you've curated this event and the folks that you've invited. It's essentially Dumza Nechomi Zake, going back to Ilali. How does that speak, and the importance of that also in terms of preserving and showcasing African heritage, and more than anything, Tsika was talking about bringing, you know, your children along who might not necessarily be exposed to the lalis and culture and heritage in the way that you might have having grown up in the village. The importance of that intergenerational experience during Izigo and as Izigo moves forward.
3: So our music, our stories, and everything that we do is Lalini. I think we need to show Abandasa's Lalini that it is, there's so much value in it. We need to show them that a lot of people, they copy, you know, is Lalini. And if we don't actively create spaces for as traditions, you know, children, you know, of tomorrow may never experience, you know, what we experience. And we are happy that we are going to even bring kids. I always say to people, they must bring kids to our shows because they are family shows. And we carry something that is for the kids as well. So I hope that people will also, you know, it's a family show. It's a family show. I mean, as long as parents are there, you know, it's kids are always safe. But at the same time, this festival is it represents everything I am. Not just me, a lot of people as well. I'm someone who likes to spend time with people, with my community. And the first day of the festival, for instance, it on the 7th, there is what we call umgidi wabantu. You know, we are going to feed as a community. We are going to show people, even visitors, how it's done, Elalini, you know, the order, kakukumkidi, what happens, kakukumkidi. So we're going to have the elders of the community, Omama, you know, the children, and they're going to slaughter a cow. And we are going to be singing the songs that we sing, Elalini. We are going to eat meat and other things, you know. And we're going to have a speaker as well, you know, one of the most beautiful of doctors, you know, who have studied the Isikosa culture or African culture. He will be talking there, you know, as well. We're going to have mayors on the first day, you know, the traditional leaders. And then the second day now, it will be the main concert. And how I chose these guys is because these are my friends, most of them. And that's what it's what I listen to when I'm just sitting alone. And I think at this time, if you speak of internet art, for instance, he's new, but, you know, the work that he's doing, it's amazing. If you speak of, you know, or the soil. A lot of people now who are aunties now, they watched when they were in high school or wherever, Onsika, they were singing there as kids, you know, and they grew with them. And when you say the soil, they are already excited, you know. So Mandy Sijangis, you know, I think he's done so much for the industry. He's done so much for jazz. He's done so much for traditional music. He's done so much even for choral music and church music for that matter. So when we have people like that, man, I think that's what people want to hear. At least that's what I want to hear. You know, that's what I want to listen to. So I really hope that people will come out in numbers and support this, because also we want this to happen every year.
1: Absolutely. No doubt it's going to do exactly that. When you said people who grew up listening to the soul, Abo Andy Manje, I clutched my pearls, Dumza, and then I remembered I did do the very first The Soil interview, media interview ever. So I really am Andy Ngoba. Sikhulenda wonye mina nabonzika. So I will be the auntie in the crowd and in the group. For folks who want to come out, talk to us about ticketing. I know that tickets are available on Web Tickets, correct?
3: Yes, so Web Tickets, Pick and Pay and Boxer. We have our tickets are 450. General tickets, and then 1,000 rands for VIP tickets. And I'd like everyone, you know, to join us on those two dates. Hamburg, Engushwa, is by the sea. Come and experience umgidi wabantu. Come and experience this music, you know, that speaks to you. It's really going to be amazing.
1: Just as we close, Dumsa, because I'm not familiar with Hamburg by the sea there in the Eastern Cape, in terms of logistics, you know, people will travel for a festival. But if you're coming from areas outside of the Eastern Cape, I presume it's a hop on a flight and then it's a quick drive into a Hamburg, which then there would be surrounds for you to find accommodation and.
3: Yeah, so, you know, a lot of people that know that place, they quickly took, you know, I think let me just put it this way. We are now working on homestays.
1: Okay.
3: Because the little that we have, a lot of people, they're just, you know, a lot of accommodations have been booked out. Yes, and then we have camping as well that is available. We still have space for that. But, I mean, besides, you know, the traditional accommodation, people can go to spend time with the families there, you know, sharing meals and listening to... I'm already imagining people sitting on some home there, and they are being told stories, you know, from the village. And, you know, many stories. It would be nice if you let yourself go and stay with the family from the village. You know, you'll be shown love. So I think homestays will I think people should look for that, you know, as well.
1: Yeah, absolutely. I mean, it all becomes part and parcel of the experience that you are creating, right? Also plows back into the economy of the village. So if village folk are opening up their homes in a homestay Airbnb type style for the 2 weekends, it would be a wonderful thing for one to take advantage of that. Imagine waking up elalini, stretching there as the chickens go off, the roosters go off, stretching, having your cup of coffee or java, whatever you drink in the morning, and then getting ready to mission off at the festival. What a great experience. Dumsa Maswana.
3: And you can just walk to the beach.
1: You know what I mean?
3: For 5 minutes.
1: Thank you so much.
3: Everything is here.
1: Thank you so much for the conversation, and all the very best of luck with you, well, for you and the team on this one. So Web Tickets is where you can go to get your tickets. Web Tickets Box, as well as Pick and Pay, 450 rand for general access, and then they also do have VIP at 1,000 rand. And you can obviously reach out to Udumza and his team on social media as well if you have any other questions pertaining to the festival. 7th and 8th of August, Ezigo Heritage Festival, happening out in Hamburg in the Eastern Cape. It's 10 to 2 o'clock. We're going to hold it there for a second, and then we come back on the other side. We get into a conversation around the South African Music Awards.
4: 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Others echo across generations.
5: We want to see that Baba Mandela leaves us with a legacy that we shall forever treasure. He's already got that stature which really charms anyone, and I think it charms the ladies even more.
4: Through the voices, moments, and conversations that help shape our democracy, reflect, Remember and continue the conversation only on SAFM.
2: In case you missed it,
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7: As I indicated, two provinces is 43 in total, 18 Mpumalanga, 14 Eastern Cape, 2 Gauteng, 3 Limpopo, 4 Northwest, and 2 Free State, which makes 43.
6: Velinkosini Khabisa is the Minister of Cooperative Governance Traditional Affairs.
2: That was National Briefing This Morning with Kathy Mutlatlana. 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
1: All right, let's catch up with Unathi Gwija, South African Music Awards spokesperson now, because the SAMA 32 is returning to the Northwest Province, and it's going to be a wonderful, wonderful weekend come the 15th of August. How are you, Unathi?
8: I'm good, and how are you, Bridget?
1: I'm fantastic. I mean, let's talk about it. This year's awards are being called the Homecoming Edition. They are returning to their glory venue of Sun City in the Northwest. I think a lot of people are probably excited about that because the best years of the SAMAs were spent in Sun City.
8: Yes. And I think you just literally taken the whole message and culminated into the beauty of what the SAMAs have always been at Sun City in the Northwest, hosted by the Northwest. So beautifully said. True it is indeed. We are heading back to home, Sun City, on the 15th of August. We're quite excited. And I think what's beautiful is that homecoming comes with new sounds. It comes with a theme that's attached to it that says, the future sounds like now, which means over the years, if you have a look on our social media pages, we're also doing, you know, we're remembering and taking ourselves back to the beginning.

0: amapiano and all kinds of other musical genres.
1: Absolutely, absolutely. I think it's the creativity that just overflows from when we first had the awards, and when you even look at it, you look at the categories that were awarded then, and you blow it up to where we have so many categories, and the music that's been produced, the streaming that we've got in our midst, from amapiano, lekompo, three-step, house dance, hip-hop, maskandi. It's a beautiful tapestry of how South African art, the music, and the ecosystem has truly flourished over the years.
0: Absolutely. The SAMA team feels and believes that South Africa is currently in a golden age of creativity. Talk to us a little bit about that.
1: I think it's all how you look at how the music sounds. I mean, when you listen to our music, there's reference to the drums that still exists in today's music. There's the culture that is very rich in our music. You look at how many new artists are coming on board from an independent capacity, and they're saying, you know what, I can do this on my own. I can spend time doing and creating my own music. So we truly are in a golden age of creativity, because we then take this talent and it gets blown up even further into the international space. People are using our music for dance challenges and videos. We've got our artists going for national tours across from just your dance or your dance music or your house music. We've got artists selling out stadiums as well as arenas through all music platforms. So we truly are in a golden age of creativity as South Africans, looking at the categories that come up, looking at how the creativity of merging old school to the new school, and all of that just truly says we are in a space where our music, as South Africans, holistically, from Afrikaans to Xhosa to English to Sepedi, Tshivenda, we truly are in a space where we're saying we are really a rainbow nation, and this is how golden we are with what we are creating from the roots of South Africa.
0: So, Unathi, you've unveiled the SAMA 32 nominees. But you've kept the top five categories under wraps. And a lot of folks are asking, well, why the element of suspense, you know?
1: So the element of suspense was released last week, and we definitely know who those nominees are. I think it's to build up and create that curiosity and interest in who are these 25 from the male artists are going to make the top five, from the female artists, from an engineering, those who've got good ears to listen to albums and pick up the engineering aspects and the producing, as well as the duos and groups of the year. So I think the anticipation, the excitement around that is always, who's it going to be? You definitely think Bridget, I'm not going to be picking out names just to be safe.
0: Yes,
1: I'm going to say
0: yes.
1: Bridget. Bridget, is she definitely going to be in the top five female artists of the year? So when we sort of release them later on, it's to create that intensity of if people start thinking, but also just to make sure that from an aspect of making sure when we are doing our due diligence from vetting and also the auditors, we release what has definitely been submitted in accordance to the judges, what they have also presented to us.
0: I think in our last minute and a half, let's just explore that, because every season there's all kinds of debate around nominees, winners, judging. How does the SAMA ensure that the judging process is fair, transparent, and of course credible more than all things?
1: Our judges are selected within the ecosystem of the music space by a committee within still the same eco space. So they range from radio hosts, DJs, to producers of music or producers of radio shows, to writers, to engineers, to artists as well themselves. So that playing field of having

0: judges from different categories and different age groups as well allows the judging process to be open and also transparent and vivid within the time of today. So every category gets listened and fine-tuned by experts within the music ecosystem. And from them going through that music and vetting it is also where nominees submit their music as well. So be it your record label or your manager will submit your work from the previous year within that cycle, or you independent artist and you submit yourself. And also there's a process where we vet as well. So once submissions are done, there is a vetting process to confirm, right? Definitely Bridget is a registered artist with the music eco systems, your Reese's, your Sambras, Capasso's, and Sampra. Definitely she did release this album. Her bio does speak to this. There's a cover album. She's got the relevant codes that are connected to her music releases as well. So the process is quite strict and diligent to be able to then have it handed over to auditors who also then verify that definitely there was a process that was followed. So we make sure that we try to be as transparent when we are doing that process with our judges and how they selected and auditors being available to assist us in that.
1: Absolutely. Unathi, we'll leave it there for this afternoon. All the best of luck as you edge closer and closer to that date, the 15th of August, where Sama 32 makes its way back to their home in Sun City in the Northwest Province, hosted by the Northwest Province Government. 2 o'clock, time for Ondela Mbana to come through with the top of the hour news.

0: Thank you, Bridget. On the top stories, impeachment committee extends search of evidence leader and UK issues a warrant of arrest for Ndodana Chuma. For SAFM News, I am Ondilambana and a very good day. Parliament's impeachment committee has extended its search for an evidence leader by 48 hours. The committee met this morning with the aim to decide on an evidence leader, but MPs decided the pool of available senior counsels is not big enough. This committee was established following a ruling of the Constitutional Court in May, directing that it should investigate whether President Cyril Ramaphosa be removed from office relating to the Phalaphala theft. Committee Chairperson Makashule Gana explains.
1: Things stands, we extend the time for new nominations to Friday, 1800 hours. But I want to appeal to honorable members and political parties. If you have a name today, please submit it today so that the team at Legal can check availability. It's my commitment that by Monday, you will have the list of only available ones.
0: The Madlanga Commission has questioned whether IDEC attempted to remedy a defect in the referral that led to its criminal investigation into crime intelligence head Dumisani Khumalo and six co-accused. IDEC head advocate Andrea Johnson has conceded before the commission that the letter from Police Minister Senzo Mchunu's office did not constitute a valid Section 27 referral. She further testified that IDEC investigator Dylan Perumal was instructed to obtain a Section 27 affidavit from Member of Parliament Fadil Adams. Evidence leader Advocate Mahlapa Silo put it to Johnson that the move was an attempt to cure the defect in the referral by securing a valid Section 27 affidavit after identifying shortcomings in the minister's letter.
2: So because you read the minister's letter and you saw the difficulty that it would not trigger your power to investigate, you contact Mr. Adams through Mr. Perumal to cure that problem and to provide a Section 27 affidavit.
3: Yes, as the Minister refers, referral and request for investigation in terms of Section 27.
0: The state in the trial of alleged criminal Kingpin Vusumuzi Cat Matlala and his four co-accused has objected to the defense entering into evidence pictures of the area where businessman Joe Sibanyoni was shot at in August 2022. This came out during day three of the trial at the High Court in Johannesburg. Lawyer for accused number two, Musa Kekana, wanted to enter the photos into evidence during cross-examination of the first witness, Bethuel Cele, a security guard at a Centurion Golf Estate where the incident happened. Matlala is accused of orchestrating the failed assassinations of Sibanyoni, Matlala's former girlfriend, Tebogo Tobejane, and music producer DJ Vetties. Judge Kasim Musa made the ruling.
4: The court has carefully listened to the objection raised by the state, and the cornerstone of the objection is simply that this document has not been properly authenticated. The legal representative of accused number two has indicated that he's the author of the document, and having carefully applied one's mind to the rules of evidence, this court is of the view that the objection by Ms. Leroux is not so far-fetched. It's reasonable. In the circumstances, the objection by the state for the use of this particular photograph is sustained, and that is the order of this court.
0: The United Kingdom has issued a warrant of arrest for a British Zimbabwean man when he's extradited from South Africa. Ndodana Chuma is wanted for the killing of his wife and two daughters in the UK, which has already formally requested his extradition. He was arrested earlier this month in Johannesburg on charges of illegal possession of a firearm. Chuma appeared briefly in the Johannesburg Magistrate Court this morning, and the matter was postponed to the 27th of next month when the extradition case will be heard. State Prosecutor is Lauren Khadidzi.
5: I do confirm that the warrant of arrest was sent through via email. I was not aware that there was a request for further documentation. Same will be transmitted by email before the next appearance date.
0: The eThekwini municipality has condemned the electricity theft uncovered at an illegally occupied building in the Durban CBD during a law enforcement raid earlier this week. Several people have been detained by the police for profiling. Authorities also confiscated alcohol that was being sold illegally at the building. The municipality spokesperson Lutando Ngubane says the raid is part of efforts to clean up the inner city.
6: The city strongly condemns the brazen theft of electricity uncovered at an illegally occupied building on 44 Lancers Road during a joint law enforcement operation in the Durban CBD. Electricity theft is a serious criminal offence that endangers lives, threatens public safety, and damages critical municipal infrastructure. It also places a heavy financial burden on the city, which loses approximately 1.7 billion rand in revenue annually due to such illegal activities.
0: Recapping the top story, Parliament's impeachment committee has extended its search for an evidence leader by 48 hours. The committee met this morning with the aim to decide on an evidence leader, but MPs decided the pool of available senior counsels is not big enough. I'm Mondela Mbana for SFM News Headlines at 2:30.
7: Durban, the promenade is calling and the purple wave is taking over the East Coast. 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
8: Cape Verde gained independence in 1975, a small nation that built stability through resilience and connection. Tourism, services, and remittances power the economy, one of West Africa's strongest democracies. But challenges remain: drought, limited natural resources, and economic dependence on imports. Still, Cape Verde continues to shine through creativity.
9: It was not a racial war at all. It was the black students against the system.
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0: The Muffins coming through with Sound Check. Now, this is a group I know. This is a group I know. You know, those who've been with me for a while here on SAFM, you know that there was a time when I used to go and hang out on the Jet Set Breakfast quite a lot for Michelle. And the Muffins were a permanent fixture. Go Jet Set Breakfast, whether it was the Big Fat Juicies, whether it was the preloaded music, whether it was the producers being in a mood for something, 8 out of 10 times the Muffins, yeah, and Mikasa. Jet Set is responsible for a lot of royalties for the Muffins, I tell you. No Nakane Toure, Jet Set is very responsible, and Beatenberg, yes. All right, let's get into this conversation around finances with Candace Preston now, who's a financial literacy educator and coach at Money Savvy Humans. We oftentimes get into conversations around financial literacy on the show because it's an issue that we continue to say is very necessary for us to indulge in order to help us make better financial decisions. But also, Candace, I think, you know, in tandem to that, to break old habits and old cycles so that we can set up our children for a better future. How are you doing today?
1: Hi, Bridget. I'm very well, thanks, and you?
0: I'm fantastic. Let's talk about that. You know, the importance of us to keep harping on this conversation, right? Especially in a society like ours as South Africans, the importance of revisiting this conversation so that as adults who are now parenting, we are parenting better habits to our kids and breaking generational cycles when it comes to our connection and conversation around money and finance.
1: Yes, definitely. I think it's such an important thing. And like you said, it's a conversation we need to be having because for so long, money was taboo, right? It wasn't something we spoke about. And we realized it's actually okay. We can talk about this. We can learn about it together.
0: How do we go about having this conversation in a way that becomes resonant with, you know, the younger family members, in the way that the information becomes palatable and ultimately absorbed and retained?
1: It's a very good question to ask because I think for a lot of us, we're grappling with our own relationship with money. So it becomes quite difficult. We're thinking, how do we teach our children? How do we teach people around us when we ourselves are still learning? And I think the big thing is that kids are so receptive and they are so much smarter than we sometimes give them credit for. You know, when we look, money is a tool. And whenever we are exposed to a tool, we're taught how to use it. And yet for some reason, we've never taught each other or we don't often get taught how to use money. And, you know, research shows that most of our money beliefs are actually already formed by the age of 7, which is significant because we're thinking, you know, how are our kids picking this up? And they're picking it up from us, from what we're saying, from how we are interacting and dealing with money. And it's definitely something that we can start talking about with them from as early as possible, you know, within reason.
0: Yeah. You know, I was just saying to my producers now that one of the takeaways through the years of doing radio is a conversation I eavesdropped on where a developmental expert, forgetting the title, mentioned the fact that once your child can ask you a question, once they can articulate that question at whatever age, they are ready to receive the information, obviously filtered for, you know, age appropriateness and in a way that they can understand it. And I think that can really be utilized in the money conversation when we talk about if those behaviors are formed by the age of 7. So by the age of 7, kids are already observing and filtering information that you're not even aware that they are in as far as you and money.
1: Absolutely. And I think we don't even realize that because this is new research that we are realizing. And it is so much, it's coming from us as parents and as the elders around them, what they're seeing. And you know, I think what's amazing is when we share stories with children, And it's not just once off. We don't share the story once.
0: Mm.
1: We can kind of share that story multiple times as they are growing. And what you find is they're going to take different things from hearing that story at different ages based on what their understanding is, what's important to them at that time. So it's really important. I think it's sharing those stories. And for parents to not be afraid to share the stories where they've made mistakes.
0: Mm.
1: So often, I think we're trying to look perfect to our children, and that actually creates this false reality because none of us are perfect. We're learning. And I think when they see that, yeah, we make mistakes too, it takes that pressure off them, and they think, oh, okay, I'm going to make mistakes. It's perfectly fine, but this is how my parents handle it. They've, you know, made a mistake, and then they learned, and they changed, and they did something differently with money, and now, you know, there's a more positive outcome. And
0: yeah,
1: when they see that, they realize, hey, I can do that too. I'm not going to have it perfect, but it's okay. I can learn and I can make new choices. And I think for all of us, that's, you know, that's life.
0: Absolutely. I want us to just take this ad break, Candace, and then we'll come back with just two questions as we wind down the conversation.
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2: In case you missed it,
4: I think he's been misled by his legal team. He's been seen as a cash cow because there's a lot of money goes in these legal fees when he appears in court. I thought for once that he was going to do the right thing and break the record of Lieutenant General Nhlanhla Mkhwanazi by telling the truth, open the floodgates.
5: After consulting with his legal counsel, Matala withdrew from the agreement rather than accept the court's recommendation.
2: That was The Meeting Point with Koketso Sachane.
0: Raise a glass to local. 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
0: All right, let's wrap up with Candace Preston. And Candace, I didn't want to wrap without asking you some tips quickly. Just your thoughts on children receiving pocket money or allowances and the best practices that parents can perhaps introduce here.
1: Absolutely. So one of the big things, money is, it's like swimming. It's something you can't learn without actually doing it. You know, you can read as many books as you like, but until you're actually in the water learning to swim, learning to use money, it's when you learn it.
0: Mm.
1: So I think, you know, the more we can give our children time to actually interact with money, to use it, it's really valuable. Whether you as a parent want to do it from a pocket money route, but then giving your children sort of, you're going to draw up a spending plan and giving them responsibilities. Like, I want you to buy X, Y, and Z. These are the things you need. You have to buy them. And then here are, you know, the things that you want. You can save, you can start investing, or you can use, well, and you can use money for things you want as well.
0: Mm.
1: But I mean, there are parents who also prefer, they think, well, I don't necessarily want to just give my child money because nobody just does that. So you can encourage them down the entrepreneurship route in the sense of, if they identify a problem, talking through it with them. So do you think other people have this problem? Do you think there could be a business idea here that people would pay for? That's always important. that you could actually help solve this problem and get them thinking entrepreneurially as well. Because it is, you know, there's so many skill sets we can help them develop, but it's through those conversations and then giving them the chance to go try it out for themselves in their way. You know, we can show them different ways, but they'll often then find their own way. And that doesn't mean it's wrong. It's them exploring, experimenting, and then finding how to use this tool of money-based.
0: Absolutely. We'll leave it there for this afternoon. I wish we had more time for this conversation, but Candace Preston, financial literacy educator and coach at Money Savvy Humans. Hopefully, moms and dads, you've gotten some pointers into how to approach this conversation around money with the kids in the house. Now we're going to jump into a different kind of conversation, and we are talking to the Director Center for Military Studies at Stellenbosch University, Prof. Moses Kanyile. South Africa's defense industry is recognized internationally, of course, for producing advanced aerospace, maritime and defense technologies. However, in recent years, we've seen declining defense budgets, aging equipment, and limited investments, which have placed pressure on both the South African National Defense Force and, of course, the local defense industry. So we thought we'd explore this quickly with Prof. Moses Kanyile. How are you doing this afternoon, Prof?
6: I'm good.
0: It's Bridget.
6: Great to listen as well.
0: Well, we appreciate the time because we know that currently, to address some of the challenges I mentioned, the Department of Defense and key industry stakeholders are holding the defense industry Lukotla from the 20th to the 22nd of July out at the CSIR in Pretoria. What is the main or long-term objective of the Lukotla?
6: Thanks a lot, Bridget, for the opportunity. Look, the primary objective is to make sure that South Africa's national security is in good hands. Now that means people are entrusted with the responsibility to ensure the national security has the right equipment. They can develop right talent. And they can also engage with their international obligations without any fear of being exposed to danger. So it brings together the industry, defense industry. It brings together the National Defense Force and the whole of government, especially those involved in trade and industry, science and technology, digital technology, education, because the main thrust is about making sure that we have the right skills that will sustain the industry going forward.
0: And let's talk about the expected outcomes as well of the defense industry, Lukotla. And I think maybe I'm going to throw in a bit of a curveball here, right? Because there's been a call by the deputy minister, and I'm seeing this circulating around social media, where he's called perhaps on a potential defense force and private sector partnership to address some of the issues that are facing the defense sector.
6: Yeah, look, the defense industry happens to be operating in the high-end side of technological development. So what they do has got the potential to spin off into the civilian sector. Some of the advanced technologies that you and I use every day, whether it's internet, it's GPS, or whatever, those technologies started in defense. So that means if we invest a lot in the defense space from a technological perspective, it will ensure that we can have a sustainable industrial base, which will help spin up other things that we require in a civilian and commercial space. So that is what the deputy minister was talking about. So you know that some of the niche technologies that the defense produces are consumed in many parts of the globe. And yet, here in the country, those technologies are not that prominent and are not being consumed or are not being used, at least in sufficient numbers. So the Lukotla brings that tripartite arrangement to say, the left hand must know what the right hand is doing.
0: Mm.
6: Because national security is indivisible. You can't say it is an exclusive responsibility of the defences or the police and so on. But everybody has a responsibility. But now we need equipment, we need skills, and that's where the defence industry comes in, and they can make a partnership.
0: Yeah. And also, maybe let's just quickly touch on the key challenges, and I know you allude to some of them, the key challenges that are facing the South African defense industry, and maybe how do these challenges begin to be addressed, if there's been some thinking and coming together of smarter minds in the Lekotla to put forward some solutions.
6: The challenges are both historical and current. Historical in the sense that, in the past, South Africa was almost self-sufficient simply because of the sanctions. So it was forced to develop its own technologies and be able to provide the requirements of the defense force from in-house capabilities. When democracy arrived, then we had to open up, and there were new entrants into the industry coming from outside, and so on. So the investment in the industry kind of declined precipitously, to the extent that you must be aware, in 1990, 6 billion was invested in R&D, in defense related R&D. Today, that is hardly a billion in that space. So more R&D, more innovation. That's the challenge,
0: Well, Prof. Moses, we'll have to leave it there. I know that there are a lot of issues that we could spend a significant amount of time exploring, but that's all the time we have for today. That was Prof. Moses Kanyile, Director, Center for Military Studies at Stellenbosch University. That Lekotla, the defense industry Lekotla, happening started off on the 20th and wrapping up today, 22nd of July, at the CSIR in Pretoria. And we apologize for that bad line with the professor. It was hard for us to hear him clearly. I'm sure it was for you as well. It's just something happening with the networks today. 2:30, Ondelambana is standing by with the news headlines, and that will lead us into our kids programming.
7: Thank you, Bridget. On the news headlines, Parliament's Impeachment Committee has extended its search for an evidence leader by 48 hours. The committee met this morning with the aim to decide on an evidence leader, but MPs decided the pool of available senior counsels is not big enough. UDM leader Bantu Olumisa is the first witness to take the stand in the alleged corruption and money laundering trial against former National Assembly Speaker and former Minister of Defence Nosiviwe Mapisa Nqakula. And Water and Sanitation Minister Phemi Majordina has emphasised the importance of restoring tangible water supply and security for the country as well as the African continent. A full update follows at the top of the hour.
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9: Hello, friends, and happy Wednesday. It's time for Kids Corner. Today we're talking about the importance of listening. Being a good listener helps us learn, build friendships, and show respect to others. Would you say you're a good listener? Do you talk more, or do you listen more? Why do you think it's important to listen carefully to your teacher in class? Do you also listen when your parents or guardians give you instructions at home? Why is listening an important skill for us as children? And what can happen if we don't listen carefully to what someone is saying? All right, friends, let's hear from some of our friends while you share your answers with the people next to you.
10: My name is Danny Good. I would say that I'm not that good of a listener because sometimes I'll tend to zone out or get distracted and I won't really listen to everything that is said. I personally feel like I listen more than I talk, even though I may not listen fully. It is important to listen to your teachers in class because it helps you understand the work better and understand instructions. I do listen whenever my mother gives me an instruction at home. Listening is an important skill for children because it helps us learn and understand things better. If we don't listen carefully when someone speaks, we can misunderstand a lot of things and it can cause us to make many, many mistakes. We can show that we are listening by looking at the speaker, staying quiet while they speak, and responding appropriately. Thank you.
11: Hello everyone, my name is Irene. Thank you so much for listening to the Kids Radio Show today. I think I'm a good listener because I try to pay attention when people are talking to me. I try to listen more than I talk because if I listen, I can learn a lot of new different things. It is very important to listen to your teacher in class so that you understand the work and get good grades. I also listen to my parents' instructions when I'm at home because it keeps me safe and shows that I have respect for them. If we do not listen carefully, we can make mistakes and hurt other people's feelings. Some ways you can show people that you're listening is by nodding your head and not interrupting them. Thank you so much for listening to me today, and I hope you have a wonderful rest of your day. Bye!
12: Greetings to everyone. My name is Nessa, and my surname is Bebe. I am in grade 6B. I am 11 years old, and I'm in Brixton Primary School. Yes, I would say that I am a good listener because I normally do things right and I do it immediately after I am told to. No matter how many things I am told to do at once, I do it immediately, and once I am done and my parents notice, they tell me how much they appreciate me. I am a person who likes to listen more, especially at home and at school. I think it is important to listen to your teacher in class because your future is in your books. In order to become what you want to become in your future is in you completing your homework and listening to the teacher in class instead of talking. Yes, I do listen to my parents or guardians when they give me instructions at home. I think listening is an important skill for children because kids learn mostly by listening. Teachers give instructions, read stories, and explain concepts. If a child cannot listen well, they miss directions, struggle to follow lessons, and fall behind even if they're smart. I think that if we do not listen carefully to what someone is saying, we may miss some important information, people may feel hurt, mistakes and danger, and it may be hard to learn. I think that some ways we can show a person that we are listening to them is to look at them, which is called eye contact, nod and smile. Thank you. Hope you enjoy the rest of your day.
13: My name is Pidua Tangunzu. I would say that I am a very good listener when it comes to engaging in conversations, especially with people I'm not the most comfortable around. I am both a good listener and a good talker with the people I am closest with, like my family and friends. However, I am also one to engage in conversation, especially if I can say something about the current topic. It's important to listen carefully to your teacher in class because they teach us everything that we need as a basic foundation for the future, which means that we should pay very close attention when they speak. Yes, I do listen to my parents when they give me instructions. I do think that I can improve a lot on this though. Listening is an important skill for children because it helps us understand basic instructions and it helps us grow the way we speak. If we don't listen carefully to what someone is saying, it can be seen as very disrespectful, it can hurt their feelings, and it can lead to trouble. Like if they asked you to do something and you didn't hear them, it makes it seem like you are ignoring them. You can show someone that you're listening to them by giving them eye contact and a nod as they speak, and by giving them a chance to say their piece.
14: To be honest, I talk more than listening more. The importance of listening more and talking less is that you get to keep those things that you've heard in your mind, in your heart, and literally if it's a warning, you'll obviously remember it all the time. Like when your parents tell you that don't come back home late, come back home early, do the dishes and things like that. It's something that you always remember. Yes, I had wished that there was a time where someone listened to me more carefully. And that was when I told my friend to go and study with me, but then she refused and she ended up failing the term. How I think we can improve our listening skills is that we can practice on talking less and listening more, we can also ask our teachers or the people around us on how we can listen more or improve our listening skills. Yes, I do think you can learn something new from listening to others more. Let us listen to understand and not to respond.
15: Hello, my name is Jubuya Ravishai and I am 13 years old. I think I'm a bad listener because I talk more than I listen. I listen to my teachers and parents because their instructions help me. Listening is important because it helps us to learn and avoid mistakes. I show I am listening by looking at the person and not interrupting them.
16: Thank you, friends. It's always great to hear from you. And to our friends listening, I hope you shared your answers with the people next to you. We all enjoy talking and sharing our ideas, but being a good listener is just as important. Learning means paying attention, thinking about what someone is saying, and showing them that their words matter. Good listeners don't just hear, they understand. Listening carefully to your teachers helps you learn new things, follow instructions correctly, and avoid making unnecessary mistakes. When we listen in class, we understand our lessons better, complete our work more easily, and show respect to our teachers and classmates. Listening is also important at home. When our parents or guardians ask us to do something, they are usually trying to keep us safe, teach us responsibility, or help us make good choices. By listening the first time, we show respect, build trust, and learn valuable life skills that will help us as we grow up. If we don't listen carefully, we might misunderstand instructions, make mistakes, miss important information, or even put ourselves or others in danger. Imagine not listening when someone tells you to look both ways before crossing the road, or when a teacher explains how to complete a task. Listening carefully helps keep us safe and helps us succeed. There are many ways to show someone you're listening. You can look at the person who's speaking, stop what you're doing, avoid interrupting, wait for your turn to speak, ask questions if you don't understand, and respond politely. These simple actions let people know that you value what they're saying. Being a good listener also helps us become better friends. When we listen to others, we understand how they feel, solve problems more peacefully, and show kindness and empathy. Friends, we should remember that we have two ears and one mouth, which reminds us that listening is just as important as speaking. The more we listen, the more we learn. So whether you're at school, at home, or playing with friends, take time to listen carefully. 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
0: All right, my next guest is Tsvia Herman, founder of the Laser Boutique. How are you doing, Tsvia? You good?
17: Hi there. Yes, thank you so much for having me on air, Bridget. Very good.
0: Only but a pleasure. Okay, entrepreneur in the beauty space. And you decided to segment your business and focus more on laser hair removal and skin speciality. Talk to us about how you find yourself in this space.
17: So, Bridget, I found myself in this space because I struggled with unwanted embarrassing hair ever since I was a little girl. I was one of those little girls who was teased for having like a little milk moustache. And yeah, it made my life a misery. And my mother is a beautician, and she waxed me from tip to toe from the age of like six. And, you know, from the pain of struggling with unwanted hair,
0: yeah,
17: I researched and looked to find, you know, something like an alternative. Mm. And I did.
0: And getting into the industry, I mean, one thing that we appreciate about the beauty industry is that it can be segmented. You know, it can be bespoke, can speak to something, a unique offering positioned in its own fabulous way. But seeing just sort of the wealth of offerings in the industry, I wonder, are there challenges also in sort of, you know, finding your own special lane, setting up something that is a service people are familiar with, but perhaps offered and packaged a little bit more differently? What are some of those challenges that one faces when they're becoming a beauty entrepreneur?
17: So Bridget, when we started Laser Boutique, we started in 2009, so we're talking 17 years ago. And at the time, the only thing that was really available was waxing, threading, shaving, plucking, depilatory creams, and then very, very painful, very expensive lasers were around. So when we started, we were the very first people with pain-free permanent laser hair removal that was effective and safe for all skin types.
0: Mm.
17: At the time, laser was not safe for darker skin types.
0: Yeah.
17: So it was actually very dangerous for anybody with dark skin types to have laser hair removal, because laser works on the pigment in the hair, so it follows the pigment in the hair all the way down to the hair follicle. And the older type lasers could not differentiate between the pigment in the hair and the pigment in the skin.
0: Mm.
17: So anyone with darker skin type would get burnt and even scarred. So, I mean, when we started with laser, we were the very first people with this unbelievable technology. We were first to market.
0: Mm.
17: And so we didn't really have to carve a space out for ourselves, because we basically revolutionized the industry.
0: Mm.
17: It was an incredible time, and it solved so many pain points for people.
0: Yeah,
17: you know, people that suffer from ingrown hair, people suffer from dark underarms or dark patches from a shadow of shaving all the time. So when we started, it was something that, I mean, now you see laser clinics all over the place, but unfortunately our industry isn't regulated. So like any industry, you get good service providers and you get not such good service providers. So
0: absolutely.
17: So yeah.
0: And then I wonder, Sphia, in terms of, I mean, you guys have been around for 17 years, and as you say, you were at the forefront of bringing laser technologies. But now 17 years later, you having to compete with, well-recognized franchising who specialize solely in laser and waxing. You having to compete with aesthetics practices which have set up different kinds of technologies that speak to what you're doing. How do you continue as a small business to sort of hold your ground and ensure that you remain at the front of innovation and evolution, and that you also continue to keep attracting new clientele, so that you can remain sustained for years to come?
17: A very good question, because like in many industries, the competition is rife. There is a lot of competition out there, and I think that, like you said, being on top of what's new. So not only did we bring in the first pain-free permanent laser hair removal device, we also brought in the very first and only device in the world that can painlessly and permanently remove white hair. So laser does not work on light blonde, red, gray hair.
0: Oh.
17: Yes, and many people don't know that. And so we brought in this device from Canada, actually quite a few years ago. So we differentiate ourselves by making sure, number one, that we're the best in the industry.
0: Mm.
17: We've upgraded our technology, our training, and because we've been around the longest, we have the most experience, really.
0: Mm.
17: So we've also got our very own academy. So we train our own staff.
0: Mm.
17: Beauty schools in South Africa, although they're very good, they don't really offer treatment assistance on advanced technology because they don't have the advanced technology. So because we were the very first people in the country, actually on the continent, and there were no schools in on the continent training on lasers and these advanced skincare treatments, we started our very own boutique academy. So we actually do all of our training in-house. Our training is all completely free to all of our therapists and our franchisees, which means that, you know, our staff is always, and our therapists are always on top of their game, and they know what they're doing. And we also offer treatments that other clinics don't offer. So from electrolysis, which is electrolysis, we've got that Apolis electrolysis device from Canada, which, like I said, treats a light hair. And also we bring other devices where it comes to skincare. So we've got this amazing device from Spain called Cool Lifting, which is incredible. It's anti-aging. It's got incredibly powerful hyaluronic acid ingredients, and it's an incredible device. And yeah, there's a lot of noise in the industry, but I guess a lot of the time what we do is we educate our clients. Because there is a lot of noise and there's a lot of brands out there and a lot of competition out there that are full of empty promises. And it's all about actually offering a free consultation, a test batch, a free assessment, and educating our clients on treatments that actually work. Because there's so much out there that doesn't work.
0: Absolutely. Just as we wrap up, Sphia, in terms of advice for women entrepreneurs who want to get into the beauty space, what words can you leave them with in a minute and a half?
17: So, I mean, I love franchising. That's why we landed up franchising. That's why, you know, anyone can open up a laser boutique. And the reason why I love franchising is because we live in the age of brands. Brands are strong. You're stronger in numbers at the end of the day. Why reinvent the wheel when there's something already available for you, where you don't have to do all the admin and all the marketing and all the, you know, the paperwork, when you've got a support office that can do it all for you.
0: Mm-hmm.
17: And you can just focus on, you know, hitting the ground running and actually making money and not worrying about the design and the website and the social media and all of that.
0: Yeah.
17: So I love the whole concept of franchising. I think it gives a lot of women and a lot of men the opportunity to start a business and really just, you know, get up and running in, like, I mean, we can get up and running in 90 days. And not only that, we source the best suppliers at the best rate. You're buying in bulk, so you're getting the best pricing. I mean, to open up a laser boutique franchise, you can set up with as little as 800K. I mean, very, very, very few people can start a business with 800K.
0: Yeah.
17: And you can build up to an annual revenue of 3 million. So it's the opportunity, like franchise opportunities, I just find them so attractive because it's like a turnkey solution. You don't have to, you know, sweat and tears and all of that. And it's all been tried and tested.
0: It's all rocked and loaded for you. We have to leave it there for this afternoon, but we appreciate the time with you. It's just gone 10 to 2 o'clock. We're going to hit a quick pause and then we come back on the other side and we'll catch up with the Chief Executive Officer of the South African Aerospace, Maritime and Defence Export Council.
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0: All right, Sandile Ndlovu joins us now, Chief Executive Officer of the South African Aerospace, Maritime and Defense Export Council. And the defense industry in South Africa, as we said before, is recognized internationally for producing advanced aerospace, maritime and defense technologies. But it's not been without its own challenges in recent years. And we've seen declining defense budgets, aging equipment and limited investment that it's placed pressure on the South African National Defence Force, as well as the

0: mind and also look forward into the future on how do we take this country and how do we take this industry forward so that going forward we can be a country that is resilient, we can be a country that has the ability of sustaining its own requirements, not only in the defense space, but across board, because the technology that is developed by this sector has applications over and beyond just the defense environment.
1: And earlier on, we were talking to Prof. Moses Kanyile around some of that technological advancement and that the sector is at the forefront of technological innovation and advancement. And the question is, as you say, how do we use that to better position and, of course, for the advantage of the Defence Force and the various sectors meeting under this Lugotla?
0: So there are two defining decisions that were taken, or consensus that was reached, rather. One is that it has become quite clear now that it is unrealistic for us to be expecting the national fiscals to shoulder most of the financial burden that looks at developing and innovating as a sector and as a country. So we agreed that it is important to consider, and the legislation does allow it, for public-private partnerships within the defense and security space. These partnerships will not only benefit the South African National Defense Force, but they will benefit the security cluster as a whole. And some of the areas that we will then look at impacting through these partnerships is exactly on issues of innovation and research and development. And the second consensus that was reached, and of course this is a broad goal that is very ambitious in its outlook, is ultimately the development of a defense industry development agency, or the establishment, rather, of a defense industry development agency. And that is the agency that will then work with this industry to impact areas of transformation, to also then impact areas of innovation and of sovereign capability. Because what we are witnessing throughout the world is that if as a country you do not have the ability to protect your territorial integrity, you become quite vulnerable. So as a sovereign, we have to make sure that we retain that ability to affect and affect our own future.
1: Is there a role to be played by university and research institutions in strengthening South Africa's defense industry?
0: Without a doubt. We rely on universities, firstly, on cultivating the skills that the sector requires. So the entire education system is quite critical, and it came out quite clearly in the last 2 days. And secondly, the research institutions are the ones that are going to develop solutions to some of the critical challenges that the sector is confronted with. So those two entities are instrumental in the longevity of the sector. We've got quite an aging workforce, very good workforce, but an aging workforce. So we need to make sure that we start building the workforce for the future, not only for our sector, but for the entire economy of South Africa.
1: Just as we wrap it up, Sandile, in our last minute, speaking of that aging workforce, you know, how do you begin to attract a more youthful sort of a youthful citizen to want to be a part of the opportunities offered by the various sectors within the South African Defence Force?
0: So that is the challenge that confronts all of us. And today we did have participation of the youth, particularly at the closing ceremony, where they indicated that if we try to attract people at facilities level, we've already missed the boat. We need to go and influence them at the basic education level. So that is what we are going to be looking at doing going forward. It means if we want to attract the skills that will be in the workforce in 18, 20 years from today, we need to start speaking to those grade one learners and teach them about the sector and about the opportunities that are in the sector and tell them exactly what they need to do to have the ability to then participate in the sector. So it's a mammoth task, but it's a task that we have to undertake, because if we don't do it, no one is going to do it on our behalf.
1: Absolutely. We have to leave it there for this afternoon. We appreciate the time. That was Sandile Ndlovu, Chief Executive Officer of the South

African Aerospace, Maritime and Defence Export Council. We've just run out of minutes between you and I for the day. Ashraf is coming through with his team on the National Pulse with the conversations that move the nation. We'll leave it here. We'll catch up with you again tomorrow. We thank you so much for choosing to be with us. Inshallah, God willing, we get to do it again. Have a fantastic day.

0: Thank you, Bridget, and the team on the top stories. Impeachment Committee seeks legal advice on Ramaphosa matter and Olumisa first witness in the corruption case against Mapisa Nqakula. For SAFM News, I am Ondela Mbana, and a very good afternoon. Parliament's Impeachment Committee says it will obtain legal advice on whether or not President Cyril Ramaphosa should appear in person and what consequence there could be if he opts not to appear. The committee met today to decide on an evidence leader, but MPs decided the pool of available senior counsels is not big enough. During discussions about the committee's terms of reference, some MPs insisted that it would be futile if Ramaphosa did not appear in person. The committee was established following a ruling of the Constitutional Court in May, directing that it should investigate whether Ramaphosa should be removed from office relating to the Palapala theft. Committee Chairperson Makashule Gana
1: said, for legal to assist us insofar as the appearance of the president, or if the president might choose not to testify, what are the options that are available to the committee?
0: UDM leader Bantu Olumisa is the first witness to take the stand in the alleged corruption and money laundering trial against former National Assembly Speaker and former Minister of Defence Nosiviwe Mapisa Nqakula. In 2021, Olumisa wrote a letter to the then chairperson of Parliament's Joint Standing Committee on Defence, accusing Mapisa Nqakula of receiving gifts and cash to the tune of 5 million rand from as an SNDF contractor between 2017 and 2019. Olumisa says the complainant Nomba Sanso Ndwandlovu told him that she had paid money to Nqakula and had proof. Ndwandlovu submitted an affidavit to the law enforcement agencies confessing to bribing Mapisa Nqakula with 2.5 million rand in 11 different payments. Olumisa details the interaction with the help of an interpreter.
2: Uthemba sekuqale izen ithathe imaxhelo benomdla wathi kwabhatala ima.
3: The first inference was when the complainant said to me, and this is what attracted my attention to this. She said, I paid monies.
2: To Gulube as the no minister.
3: I paid monies to Gulube as well as the minister.
0: A state witness in the attempted murder trial of alleged criminal Kingpin Vusumuzi Ket Matlala and four others says the vehicle transporting gunmen who shot at businessman Josie Banyoni had been trailing him before the botched hit. Bethwell Gcele was testifying during cross-examination in the High Court in Johannesburg. Sibanyoni and his entourage were attacked at the parking lot at a Centurion Golf Estate in August 2022. Gcele told the court he saw the alleged hitman look at Sibanyoni Yoni's car as it entered the estate before making a U-turn and returning to open fire.
4: It drove past the entrance.
5: Yadlula iparking kancane.
4: Then it drove past the parking a little bit.
5: Yazodlula kancane ilento le exit.
4: Then it drove past
5: the exit
4: a bit and an exit road.
5: Then yashaya U-turn corner la.
4: And it made a U-turn
5: from the to the right hand side. Yabuya zongena la gugu entrance.
4: Then it makes a U-turn and it drove into the entrance.
0: Water and Sanitation Minister Pemi Majodina has emphasized the importance of restoring tangible water supply and security for the country as well as the African continent. She officially opened the Water Institute of Southern Africa in 2026 biennial conference at the Cape Town International Convention Center today. The event brings together over 2,000 professionals to address critical issues such as aging water infrastructure, water finance and climate resilience. Majodina elaborates.
6: Without water supply, investment confidence weakens. Without water supply, sustainable urbanization becomes impossible. And without secure water supply, the constitutional promise of dignity, quality, and improved quality of life cannot be fully realized. Without secure water supply, SDG 6 cannot be achieved. In 2030. This is why government regards water security as one of the foundational pillars in South Africa.
0: Independent analyst Elise Kruger says the South African Reserve Bank is likely to increase interest rates slightly by 0.25% when it announces its rate decision tomorrow as inflationary pressures continue to rise. Her comments follow the latest data released by Stats SA, which shows that inflation rose from 4.5% in May to 5% in June 2026. The data indicates that the biggest contributor to inflation came from higher fuel prices as well as higher rental prices.
7: If we think about the Monetary Policy Committee meeting tomorrow, a figure of 5% would really be an uncomfortable figure for the Reserve Bank to consider, given the 3% inflation target with a 1% tolerance band. So I do believe that they will probably tomorrow err on the conservative side by hiking interest rates by 25 basis points, and then thereafter hopefully sit put and watch it to see what the impact would be.
0: Recapping the top story, Parliament's Impeachment Committee says it will obtain legal advice on whether or not President Cyril Ramaphosa should appear in person and what consequence there could be if he opts not to appear. I'm Mondolambana for SAFM News Headlines at 3:30.
8: And coming up in your sports this hour, Erasmus makes changes to box squad ahead of Argentina and rugby's greatest rivalry tour. And Motsepe very hopeful that an African team will one day win the World Cup and 10 million rand prize pool up for grabs at South Africa's first paddle P1 event. More details at 3:30.
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10: Yeah, I was listening to the conversation that Bridget had earlier on about, you know, financial literacy and how soon did you cotton onto it. I can tell you one thing about myself, right? When we were, I think, like 6 or 7 years old, like the compulsory deal was after school, when it's school holiday. Well, first of all, every Saturday you had to work in the family business, right? And then school holidays, December, from like the first or the second, first day of holidays till Christmas, the day before Christmas, Christmas Eve, you had to work every single day. As miserable as you may have been as a lighty, you had to work. And then you get paid for that. But then when you reflect on it, you're like, hey, I'm a business person. And that sort of financial literacy has never left me, and I think has always created a slant for you to understand how the business will work. So, I mean, that's just my anecdote. You may want to share yours too. My name's Ashraf Garda. This is the National Pulse. Wonderful to engage with you. So much to talk about. We'll chat to Nishan Bolton shortly about, well, his thoughts around the asset forfeiture unit going for some of the big guns, but not enough. Not stripping of assets. More must happen. We will not forget about covering the Andrea Johnson testimony at the Madlanga Commission, a big one indeed. And there's more. In terms of social grants, is it a alleviation of poverty or does it in fact perpetuate poverty? We'll chat to the IEJ about that. And there's more. Did you see that story about the Financial Mail and that collaboration of the merger with another financial institute and how what that reflected was an all-white leadership group of financial journalists? They've apologized, but we'll talk about that with Shwe Shwe Ku coming up as well. So that's the National Pulse. Engage with me 086-000-2032 to call in live. WhatsApp 0614-104-107. Text or voice note, and you can post on social media, Twitter, Facebook, X, whatever you want to call it. Engage, tag SAFM Radio, tag me, share your thoughts. Also, tell me where you're listening from so I really know. Welcome to the show.
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10: I will chat to Nishan Bolton from the Ahmed Kathrada Foundation shortly. But first things first, Makashule Ghana, the Rise Mzanzi MP, as well as the chairperson of the impeachment committee, you know, that's the impeachment committee very linked to Cyril Ramaphosa, says they have resolved to extend the deadline for political parties to nominate candidates for appointment as evidence leader. Listen to this.
15: It's Makashule Ghana, the chairperson of the impeachment committee for Section 89 inquiry. So today we had our meeting, impeachment committee meeting, where we're discussing the appointment of evidence leaders, but also the terms of reference. The decisions that were taken was that we accept the four nominees of the evidence leader, which is Advocate of Mayor, Advocate Sliga, Advocate Ngalwana, and Advocate Jami for consideration, but also give political parties until Friday 6 p.m. To make further nominations. We will then make a recommendation at our next meeting on the 29th of July, next week, Wednesday. So we have given 48 hours to political parties to then make further nominations. But next week on Wednesday, we'll make a final recommendation to Parliament to make an appointment. We also discussed the terms of reference. Political parties felt that they needed extra time, which was given 48 hours to also lobby one another to ensure that there's a general consensus on the terms of reference. And also for myself, I've asked that the legal team assist us with an opinion insofar as the president's appearance in the committee and what recourse the committee will have should the president choose not to testify before the committee. This is an important aspect. Equally, in terms of the independent panel report, that the authors of the committee needs to be available to present their report to the committee. So this was decided as part of the decisions of the meeting today. Thank you very much, Councillor.
10: And that is the voice of Makashule Ghana. Lots to come from that impeachment committee issue, isn't it? You may want to add your thoughts anytime. In fact, if you're WhatsApping us, we'll just bank the calls or bank your voice note, let's put it that way, and then we'll talk to you as soon as we get a chance. Let's talk about, a Kathrada Foundation perspective on some of the goings-on regarding the asset forfeiture unit. Next.
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20: Cape Verde, West Africa. An island nation in the Atlantic Ocean, located off the western coast of Africa near Senegal and Mauritania. A country shaped by the sea, volcanic islands, ocean winds, and a culture carried through music. Portuguese is the official language. Cape Verdean Creole gives rhythm to everyday life.
21: It's more than likely, Tsetse, that you're being described up and down the country at the moment as a communist.
22: There is no truth in that as far as I'm concerned. It is just that in South Africa, if you're not doing what the government expects you to do, then you are a communist, of course.
23: This is what we are becoming. SAFM, leading the conversations that move us. Ashraf Gada on SAFM.
10: Right, let's talk about certainly a very, very topical issue that that certainly arouses emotions all of the time. The Kathrada Foundation has demanded that the asset forfeiture unit orders and their order itself against tender kingpins be matched with prosecutions, supplier blacklisting and long jail terms. Now, the foundation warned that stripping syndicates of Lamborghinis and mansions is no substitute for prison cells when billions looted from the Tembisa Hospital left infants and patients without care. I would think, as I tell you that, perhaps many people just nodding in approval. Well, what's the story behind what their push is? Nishan Balton is the Executive Director of the Ahmed Kathrada Foundation. Nishan, good to connect with you on the National Pulse.
24: Good. Thanks, Ashraf, and greetings to your listeners.
10: Thank you. Give me a sense of why the need to emphasize the point that, you know, stripping those implicated in this Tembisa scandal, really, that's not enough. A lot more needs to happen.
24: Well, I think it's useful to remember that it's almost 5 years since Babita was assassinated, and her reporting basically led to the uncovering of almost, I think, about 2 billion rand worth of corruption only at Tembisa by about 9 syndicates. And when you look at what these syndicates have spent their money on, it's just horrendous. And our view is that it's a useful step to strip them of their assets, auction it, give that money back to the Department of Health. But there needs to be the next stage, which is really real accountability and imprisonment, not only of these crooks, but also of the officials who enabled this. And we say this because whilst this focus has been on Tembisa, it's our view and that of many others that what happened at Tembisa has been replicated across provincial hospitals, especially in Gauteng.
10: Okay, now we talked to you at a time where we understand there's been an order granted to the asset forfeiture unit, specifically around Hangwani Maumela, around his assets, right? So you're saying that would be the absolute minimum, that's what you expect. But do you get a sense that, in fact, that's where it's going to stay? Meaning the need for your emphasis is maybe premised on the fact that for too often, too long, it will be stripping of assets, but let them live their lives if they can.
24: I would want to believe that Advocate Motibi has given new impetus to this case, given that from day one he has made commitments to focusing on it in his previous role as the SIU head as well. What we haven't really seen is the equivalence of that commitment from National Treasury, provincial officials, in terms of a basic thing which is blacklisting all of these companies. Secondly, which is rooting them out, rooting them and similar practices out of other hospitals in Gauteng. And therefore, the seriousness of what is happening at what happened at Tembisa, I think you don't see that level of seriousness in its application across health in this entire province. And we think that it's only when people are behind bars and the masterminds behind the killing of Babita and many of the other officials that we would begin to put an end to this kind of practice at all of our hospitals, at least in this province.
10: And I'm quoting you in terms of your own statement, and you're saying, you know, buying a supercar with money stolen from a dying patient's healthcare fund is not just corruption, it is a crime against humanity. And it goes back to your original point. Do you think that, you know, issues of blacklisting and convictions itself haven't happened, A, because there's been an avoidance of it or a sense of tardiness, or in fact that there's been powers in ways that we can't see who've said, let's just stay away from the real crime because of cross-conviction, cross-implications? And I say that in the light of what's going on as revealed by the Madlanga Commission.
24: It's hard to say. I would want to have hope, however, that there is a renewed commitment now to want to deal with this issue with far greater seriousness. And as we say, you know, if you take one house, and Maumela spent 88 million on one house in Bantry Bay, I think it's the height of obscenity that must anger those in the prosecution services to redouble their efforts.
10: What is your sense then about the mood? Because, I mean, a lot of your frustration is directed to the NPA in terms of challenging them. I mean, are you frustrated at certain things that has happened up to now?
24: Very much so. Very much so. We've been following this case for the last 5 years. And I can tell you from basics of levels of support to the Diokaran family, to a child, to making information available to the investigative newspapers have been stymied, dealing with very simple issues of disciplinary action. You know, so there are minimal things that could have been done, haven't been done. Officials have been let off, they've resigned without sanction. And which is why we think that the most severe penalties must also become a matter of focus now, which is not saying that all of the administrative justice issues should not be done. But I think when you get the bigger things done, the pressure might well be done on the basic administrative stuff to become routine within the Department of Health in this province.
10: Is there not a case to be called for that no matter how logical your claim is or your demand, that in fact, you know, the law must take its course and it's not for you and I to preempt it?
24: Now, I didn't get the question.
10: I said, you know, I hear your demands, right? Can there not be a counter argument to say, in fact, before we even make those demands, let the law take its course and then corrective measures will be meted out at that stage, as opposed to saying we demand so-and-so is imprisoned, we demand this, we demand that?
24: No, I think without this kind of external pressure, very little would in fact have been done. Had it not been for the exposure of Jeff Weeks and other investigative journalists, very little would have been done. The authorities at the time sat on all of the evidence for months and months without actually looking into that. So external pressure is required, and it must be done on this case and all of the other people who have met similar fates to that of Babita, because that's the level of criminality and the consequences of criminality that we have to deal with. So I don't think that we can escape from the need for ongoing pressure externally onto the authorities to do their job.
10: All right, let's end with this. I mean, you know, you already mentioned the issue of this whole Tembisa Hospital saga and many would say complete rip-off that's been going on for just far too many years. Then we've had the Madlanga Commission. It's revealed its own sorts of, you know, worms coming out of the woodwork, so to speak, right? There's been a lot of negativity from people in the last few years to say, well, you know, the truth is when it comes to high-profile leadership, nothing ever happens. Are you convinced, let's say, with regard to what's happened in the last, say, 6 months, that in fact we've turned the corner, that whoever's causing the pressure, Jeff Weeks or the Cathrada Foundation, that leadership understands they can't get away with this any longer, that in fact we are in a position that convictions will occur, we will just have to clean up?
24: I think we're seeing it in pockets. My worry is that the scale of the problem is way beyond just the police services and the prosecuting authorities. I particularly worry now of the scale of corruption at all municipalities in this province. So whilst I think we're seeing some action from Madlanga and others, the day-to-day practice of corruption and capture has become much, much more extensive now.
10: And let's leave it at that and see what comes up next. Nishan Balton from the Cathrada Foundation, appreciate you engaging us here on the National Pulse.
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10: And in the light of that conversation with Nishan Balton, I can't think of a more appropriate segue than to connect with what's happening at the Madlanga Commission. You do know that the IDEC head, Andrea Johnson, continuing with her testimony at the commission. She's today, the commission has asked her, Andrea Johnson that is, about Colonel Brian Pagliacci and the Section 27 referral of the arrest of Lieutenant General Dumisani Khumalo. Listen to this.
2: The Section 27 referral affidavit. My distinct impression was that you said, yes, he did. But when immediately thereafter Commissioner Baloyi engaged you, my sense was then that you were saying the opposite. I'm not sure as I sit here what your final position is on that. I just want us to put that to bed. Did he or did he not receive that Section 27 referral affidavit?
3: Chair, as I undertook that I would get clarity from the team, he did have sight of the Section 27.
2: He was given? In the sense of being given.
3: He had sight of it. That's the answer I have.
2: You may have sight, you know, in the same way as, for example, police officers will flash their ID cards just like that. Or you may have sight in the sense that you are given the document, you read it, you internalize its contents. So was he given that document for him to personally read and internalize its contents?
3: So initially he would have had sight of it, and later in the year when he had all the documents.
2: No, explain having sight. That's what I'm interested in. What do you mean by that?
3: That when the team met, they engaged the 27. And he is part of that team.
2: No. That doesn't answer me. What do you mean when you say he had sight of it? Surely you understand
3: he saw the document.
2: Seeing as in he has a document, it's lifted, and he does see it if it's lifted like this. But if it's immediately put back on the table, it's as good as not having been seen by him. So what do you mean by he did have sight of it?
3: So I'm giving you I'm giving you an explanation I get, because I'm not inside of that
2: group. That's why you have not explained. That's why I want, what do you mean when you say he had sight of it? You have not explained it.
3: He saw the document.
2: I want to understand seeing. Is it in the sense of it being flashed? Here's a Section 27 referral affidavit. Boom, it's gone back to the top of the table and he doesn't see anything. Is that what you mean by seeing? Or do you mean it was given to him for him to peruse it for himself?
3: He was given the document to peruse for himself, according to him and to the team, much later.
2: That's
3: on.
2: That's all I wanted. Much later.
10: So much drama. And let's end with this again, Advocate Andrea Johnson conceding that they solicited a Section 27 affidavit from Fadil Adams, who effectively is a would-be complainant.
3: That document you're holding in your hand, IDEC solicited it from Mr. Adams. You received a letter from the minister. You then directed Mr. Perumal to act on that and contact Mr. Adams and
0: ask him for his...
3: Ask him. So you solicited a Section 27 affidavit from a would-be complainant.
0: I don't agree with the solicited.
3: Ma'am?
0: I don't agree with solicited. We would have asked him. Because, you see, I'm going into the detail that's not mine and not in my head. And I don't want
2: it's
0: to sound
2: yours.
0: That I...
2: It's yours. It's yours, Advocate Johnson. You are the one who gave an instruction to Chief Perumal to contact Mr. Adams. So Ms. Sillo's question relates to that. That has nothing to do. Mr. Perumal would then have been the actor. Actor on your instruction. That's where the question is. It has nothing to do with what Mr. Perumal then did down the line. So please,
0: understood.
2: Please do not deflect the question and refer to what Mr. Perumal would have done or not done. Can you please respond to the question?
0: Then we would have obtained the statement.
2: At your instance, that's the substance of the question.
0: That is correct.
2: That's what Ms. Sillo means when she says to you, so you solicited the affidavit, because what came out of your instruction that please contact Mr. Adams was the submission of the Section 27 affidavit. So it's on that basis that Ms. Sillo is suggesting to you, you solicited that affidavit. Do you now agree?
0: I agree.
10: I will pause it there. Let's get to the news headlines. Here's Nondyala Mbana.
4: Thank you, Ashraf. On the news headlines, Water and Sanitation Minister Pemi Majordina says government has established a water and sanitation master plan to address water supply as well as water security. Parliament's impeachment committee says it will obtain legal advice on whether or not President Cyril Ramaphosa should appear in person and what consequence there could be if he opts not to appear. And the U.S. Secretary of State Marco Rubio has held talks with the Chinese Foreign Minister Wang Yi on the sidelines of a regional summit in the Philippines amid tensions in the South China Sea. A full update follows at the top of the hour.
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10: Right, Tumi, it's countdown to the Springboks once again, right?
8: Absolutely. A very good afternoon to you, Ashraf, and our listeners. Well, Springbok coach Rassie Rasmus has named a 43-man training squad for the team's upcoming rugby championship match against Argentina and the four-test rugby greatest rivalry series against New Zealand. 10 experienced Springboks return after recovering from injuries. They include Captain Sia Kolisi, Eben Etzebeth, Luet Doyager, Franco Mostert, Hanra Pollard, Sasha Feinberg, Mgoma Zulu, Kenan Moody, Ethan Hooker, Andre Est Hazen and Morne van der Berg. Five players will be released for their franchises for the midweek rugby's greatest rivalry matches against the All Blacks, and lock Ruben van Heerden has been left out of the squad after joining French club Montpellier but remains on standby. The Springboks will assemble in Johannesburg on Sunday before travelling to Buenos Aires next week for their rugby championship clash against Argentina. In football, Confederation of African Football President Patrice Motsepe says that he's more confident than ever that an African team can one day win the FIFA World Cup. Motsepe praised the performances of Africa's 10 teams at the recent tournament, saying that they showed the continent can compete with the best teams in the world. He says their performances have given Africa even more belief ahead of future World Cups. And Motsepe also says that winning the World Cup will require more than talented players. He believes Africa must continue investing in youth development, improve football infrastructure, and strengthen cooperation between football bodies and governments.
6: We're a great continent. Every single one of the 54 nations in Africa has got exceptional football talent. We can do much, much better, and we will do much, much better. And the objective that we've set of an African team, of an African national team, being champions of the world, I have no doubt that we will see it. I mean, I would not have gotten into football, would not have agreed to be president of CAF, as much as I deeply love football, if it wasn't also about the recognition of the enormous power of football to unite our people, to bring our people together. And the
8: Meanwhile, two South African coaches will face each other when Tanzania's biggest football rivals, Simba and Young Africans, meet in the Community Shield on the 12th of August. Steve Barker coaches Simba, while Mangwaba Mngwethi has recently taken charge of league champions Young Africans. Barker guided Simba to the Tanzanian Cup title and second place in the league last season after winning their final 10 matches. Now, the Community Shield will be played 2 days before the new league season begins. The Simba and Young Africans derby is one of the biggest football matches in Africa. Elsewhere, the head of Italian Football Federation has confirmed that he has held talks with former Manchester City coach Pep Guardiola. This is after becoming Italy's, or about becoming Italy's next national team coach. Giovanni Malago says that discussions have taken place, but added that there is no guarantee Guardiola will take the job. He says that it was important to open talks with a highly successful Spanish coach. Italy is currently looking for a new coach after failing to qualify for the FIFA World Cup for a third straight time. Former Italy coaches Roberto Mancini and Andrea Pirlo have also been linked with the position. In terms of netball, Africa Netball has officially launched the 2026 Africa Netball Cup, which will be held in Nairobi, Kenya from the 19th to the 26th of September next year. The tournament will be played at the Kasarani Indoor Arena and will be the first time Kenya hosts the Continental Championship. Both men's and women's competitions will be played, and the women's tournament will also serve as the African qualifier for the 2027 Netball World Cup in Sydney. South Africa and Uganda have already qualified through the world rankings, while the next two highest placed eligible teams in Nairobi will book the remaining African places at the World Cup. And then finally, in paddle, 33 South African players will compete for a share of 10 million rand in prize money at the country's first paddle P1 tournament in Pretoria. The international tournament will be held at the Sunbed Arena from the 26th of July to the 2nd of August, and players will also compete for 1,000 world ranking points in the fast-growing sport, which combines elements of tennis and squash. And tournament organizer Toby Badenhorst says that he hopes South Africans will come out in large numbers to support the historic event. Well, that's it. It's a wrap from my side for now. I'll have more in the next hour.
10: Well, I'll tell you what, Tumi, ask me, where was I this morning?
8: You were at the press conference launching this tournament of paddle in South Africa.
10: Well, it's 100 points for you. Thank you. We'll talk about paddle later on.
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10: Right, how about you commenting? I'm sure you have a view, so let's get reaction from you. On the conversation I had with Nishan Bolton from the Kathrada Foundation, firstly, and then the clips we played from IDAC's head, Andrea Johnson, at the Madlanga Commission. But that's not all. You could comment on whatever it is that you want to get off your chest, including news. Well, by the way, that Bafana may just have their coach extended for another year. So we hear. I mean, there's lots of drama. So anyway, give me your thoughts on all those things. However, let's get to some of your thoughts.
12: Hi, Ashraf. Mzizi here from KwaZulu-Natal. My point was, I was trying to make a point that at least something has been done where forfeiture and all of that, they've recovered some of the assets. It is better than nothing, because also arresting the person and not be able to recoup the money that was used is also not a good thing. And I have seen a lot of times, even in prominent countries, where wealthy or rich criminals get away with a lot of things. At least at this moment, we have something to recoup from the assets that they have forfeited. I understand it is not full justice, but I still believe that some justice is better than no justice at all. And I believe that the case is still in the works. Maybe something might be done.
10: Well, there we are. Well, I think you're right. That's why, I mean, the point is there are processes, but maybe it's also fine what Nishan Bolton said, that we need to be restless about it. I mean, that's me paraphrasing.
13: Johnny Bluefontein, I agree 100% with the Kathrada Foundation on this one. 100%. Those people stole money from patients. They didn't steal. It's not like you stealing a toy from your friend. You play with it. When they find you, then you just basically pretend the toy. No. People died while these guys were busy eating our money, buying Lamborghinis here. They must go to jail.
10: Okay, very clear what you think. Here's another.
14: Ashraf, Snond in Cape Town. Man, I'm talking about the crude oil price increase. It was close to about $90 a barrel because of narcissist supremacist Trump. You know, today I hear from Stats SA that inflation rate is 5% in June. Therefore, tomorrow, the Reserve Bank will increase the rates. Poverty.
10: Well, listen, I mean, you are right. And we'll talk about that inflation hike coming up after 4 o'clock. Very important in terms of the impact that it has on all of us, in fact. But the issue of the fuel price hike, which is very much out of our hands, is exactly the result of turbulence, global turbulence, isn't it? Right, let's talk about something closer to home, its own set of turbulence.
23: Ashraf Gada on SAFM.
10: Right, so here's an interesting thought, okay, and there's so much to consider from this one. This is a first-of-its-kind judicial tribunal I've been sitting today to determine whether a Free State High Court judge, that's Judge Lepono Lekale, is medically fit to remain on the bench. And the question is why? Because the judge has been on sick leave since 2018. What does that give us? 8 years? Due to an eye condition, making this the first judicial incapacity inquiry in the history of our country. Drama, indeed. Mbekezeli Benjamin with me from Judges Matter, an advocacy officer there, right? Good to connect with you as always on the National Pulse.
15: Good afternoon, Ashraf. It's good to be on the show. Thank you.
10: Thank you. So I mean, here's the point, and I see from the intro, he talks about the first time that we are having this judicial incapacity inquiry. So it's never happened before. What's happened elsewhere then?
16: Yes, it has never happened before, because in most cases in the past where judges have fallen sick and they've been unwell, usually they are given the option of medical boarding, which is that you take early retirement based on medical grounds. So you stop being a judge and then you sit at home because you're unwell to continue to be a judge. That option was offered to Judge Legale, but he declined it. He said that he didn't want to take medical or early retirement because he said he got the advice from his traditional healer was that if he did take that early retirement, then his condition will move from a temporary blindness to a permanent blindness. So he said he can't take that medical leave. And so the only option that was available is for this inquiry to take place. The judge president filed a complaint with the Judicial Service Commission, and the tribunal is now investigating whether he does indeed suffer from a judicial incapacity. And the possible outcome of this is that he will be declared unfit to continue to be a judge, and he will have to be impeached and removed from office.
10: Okay, and therefore the implications of all of that? I mean, you've already given the reasons. For himself, it would be what? What about the salary, I take it, that he's been receiving all this time?
16: Yes, so he has been receiving a salary, as with all judges. The Constitution is very clear that a judge's salary cannot be reduced under any circumstances. And so he did, even while he was on medical leave, he had to continue to receive his salary. But that is one of the reasons that the judge president put forward, is that I can't justify someone earning a salary for 8 years while they sit at home, and at the same time I'm paying another salary for someone to act as a judge in his stead. So I'm paying salaries for two salaries for the same job. So that's why the judge president was saying I was left with no choice but to initiate these processes that included the inquiry into incapacity, because if it continues in this way, taxpayers' money is being wasted, basically, in paying two salaries for one job.
10: But in terms of what I did earlier, I think you said that Judge Legale effectively said that his eyesight will, from a position of like a temporary condition, will be permanent if he does not work. Help us understand that. I mean, that's a medical question, I would think, isn't it?
16: Yeah, so it is a very sad situation, because Judge Legale did seem unwell even in today's proceedings. His ophthalmologist, the doctor, said that he does suffer from an eye condition that prevents him from coming to work as a judge. You know, a judge needs to be able to read the document, so he's not able to do that job. But at the same time, the doctor kept giving him sick notes, and that's how he's been able to be on sick leave from 2018 up to today. But the complication has been that in between, Judge Legale consulted a traditional healer, and the traditional healer said, yes, you do have the condition, the eye condition. It is related to questions of spirituality and the like, and the option that you have is to wait it out until you get better. But if you do take early retirement, as you are offered, then the condition will be permanent, and you will be permanently blind. And so that's the reason that the judge has put forward for not taking up this offer of early retirement, or what they call medical boarding.
10: Okay, interesting. What happens next year?
16: So what happens next is that today the judge president gave testimony. We expect Judge Legale to give testimony tomorrow defend himself against the allegations that the judge president or the complainant has put forward. And then after that, the tribunal will then wrap up the hearings, and they will prepare reports that they will submit to the Judicial Service Commission. And the JSC is the one that will take the final decision on that the judge suffers from incapacity and what should happen. Should he be impeached, or should there be other options that are laid out?
10: Just lastly, I mean, in terms of the judge's request from his side, is it requesting that he just remains where he is with full pay, although unable to work, if that is correct, or in fact will not work provided there's a substantial payout?
16: So the option that he had was the medical boarding. So when a judge does take medical boarding or early retirement, you get a portion of your salary as sort of a pension, so what they call a medical pension that you take after you leave the bench. Now, that is significantly lower than the full pension that judges retire with. So when you leave as a judge, your final salary is the salary that you'll continue to earn until you die. So when you take early retirement, it's much lesser. It's lower than you would, but at least it's something. But because impeachment means that you lose everything.
10: Okay, got that. Well, I'll tell you what, we're certainly going to follow that story, and I would think it has huge implications, not just for now, but for the future too. Imbekezeli Benjamin from the Judges Matter Research. Right, thanks for your time. You're on the National Pulse.
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1: Right, all the week, well, every week we pick up a big issue, and today it's about poverty. We have touched on that, you know, inequality in the past, but certainly the link between inequality and poverty is so obvious. But having said that, let's talk about poverty and understand the scale and the gravity of it all. With me is Siyanda Baduza, who's a junior basic income researcher at the Institute for Economic Justice. Siyanda, much appreciate you engaging me on the National Pulse.
3: Good afternoon, and thank you for having me.
1: Thank you. Firstly, let's start with this. Your understanding or the IEJ's understanding of what constitutes poverty?
3: I mean, there are objective definitions of what constitutes poverty, and that's often what we use to, or we are often guided by. So the most common one is a money metric measure of poverty. So essentially, it will look at how much money usually comes into a household, and you would divide that amount of money by the number of people who live in that specific household. And then there are these objective poverty lines, which are determined by like things like food, but also like basic non-food essentials like electricity, access to water, and whatnot. And from that, you would then define people as poor or not poor. There are other measures as well, like more subjective measures, the ones that consider more issues that are related to well-being. But when it comes to the money metric measures, they do also like correlate or like link very well with the other non-money measures of poverty.
1: And therefore, I mean, in terms of what we're talking about now, you know, there's a key part of when people are poverty stricken to try and provide, you know, support and comfort for them. One of them is the issue of social grants and, you know, the basic income support, something that I know the IJ is absolutely on side on and driving it as a project, right? How do social grants assist those who live below that poverty line?
3: Yeah, I think the simplest way would be to say, if we understand that poverty is a money metric definition, then giving people money, social grants, is a way to, of course, lift people out of that poverty definitionally. You can verify that. But also, of course, social grants allow people who don't have access to income or who

0: thrown a lifeline, like, you know, a tube just to stay afloat. Is that the purpose of a social, you know, grant, or is it much more than that?
1: I think that we should think of it as a lifeline. But of course, a lot of research has also found that the social grants are also capable of doing a lot more than that. So the most primary role, I would say, is the role of poverty alleviation. And they do that very well. But of course, they can also do things like enable people to not only just keep afloat, but also give them tools to move out of their poverty. So for example, social grants that are received by grandparents in a household will allow young people who live with that grandparent to go and search for work or to support them in their studies. And so they can also be used as tools for people to exit from poverty. And there's a lot of research that finds that they do also play this role. But of course, their most primary role and the one that they should be measured against is the poverty alleviation function.
0: Well, what about those who say that whereas social grants are an absolute lifeline for those who are desperate, and we get that, but that in the longer term, it actually doesn't solve any of their problems, excepting provide comfort for desperation in the moment, meaning that in the longer term, in fact, it's not a poverty alleviator, but it perpetuates the poverty divide that we all experience?
1: I mean, I would disagree with that, because I think it is an immediate poverty alleviator if we looked at just the definition of it. But we also have to understand poverty, I think, as a much more structural issue with various things that are connected to it. Of course, like, one of the main drivers of poverty in South Africa is the structural unemployment rate. And if you look at drivers of unemployment in South Africa, we haven't been able to create jobs since 1994. So like the job or labor demand hasn't been able to match up to the labor supply. And that falls to things like deindustrialization, like deinvestment in public services. So those need to be understood more as what the real drivers of poverty are. But the grants themselves don't keep people in a state of dependency, as you often hear, because they don't create a disincentive to work. That will usually be the argument, that grants make people lazy, and so people will not search for work, and they'll want to remain in their circumstances. That's not true. I mean, you can just look at the value of grants, for example. I think of it rationally. As all of our grants, even the most generous, lie far below things like the minimum wage. But also, and I think importantly, is the majority of our grants, the permanent grant system in South Africa, are people who, in the absence of grants, would not be in the formal labor market anyways. We're talking about children, pensioners, the disabled. So there isn't really an empirical evidence that would prove that grants contribute to poverty in any way.
0: So let's take the opposite then. If grants do not contribute to poverty, what contributes to alleviating poverty in terms of, you know, reducing poverty and providing meaningful growth for people who really desperately want to come out of the poverty cycle?
1: So social protection is, of course, the answer for immediately moving people out of poverty, because if poverty is people who can't meet their needs, then social grants are able to do that. In the long term, of course, it will also be things like job creation, industrialization, creating jobs at a scale that's able to match the desperate levels of need that people have in our country. There are also other functions that also play a role in this, things like public employment programs, for example. So there are a number of factors that interact to lift people out of poverty. Education is another one, but that's, of course, a much more long-term investment. But if you think of it with social grants play a complementary role with education, because if you give children social grants, a child support grant, they're able to eat at home, for example. Mm-hmm. They can focus better in class, do better, and then use education as a tool to lift them out of poverty. So it's a complementary to all of the other more structural solutions you would think of to poverty.
0: All right, let's end with this as we get to news time then. You know, you mentioned social grants, you mentioned the protection that we talk about too. What then is South Africa's position? What are we getting right, what are we getting wrong around support for the most vulnerable? And you've got 30 seconds to answer that.
1: Okay, what we've gotten right has been to expand it and make it as comprehensive as possible. What I think we're getting wrong at the moment is that we're moving back on expanding it to as many people as possible. We're now seeing social grants is almost a failure of the economy, and I think that there has to be a reorientation in that, right? The more people are on social grants is a good thing. It doesn't indicate that the economy is failing. It just indicates that we're supporting more people.
0: And that's where we shall leave it. Siyanda Baduza, the junior basic income researcher at the Institute for Economic Justice, on that big issue this time around poverty. What are your thoughts? How do we

how do we effectively manage people out of the poverty cycle? What's the practical solution around that? Hold on to that. Here's the news at 4 with Ondella Mbana.

0: Thank you, Ashraf. On the top stories, government establishes a water master plan and U.S. Secretary of State in talks with Chinese foreign minister. For SAFM News, I'm Ondelambana, and a very good afternoon. Water and Sanitation Minister Pemi Majordina says government has established a water and sanitation master plan to address water supply as well as water security. The minister was officially opening a three-day Water Institute of Southern Africa 2026 biennial conference in Cape Town. She told delegates that the main challenge related to water supply in the country's governance.
1: The National Water and Sanitation Master Plan recognizes that at the moment, we have enough water in South Africa. We do have enough raw water supply. We have water resource. But when it comes to reticulation and distribution of that water, we're not doing well. This master plan calls for comprehensive transformation through improved governance as well as constitutional and institutional reforms. This conference forms part of a broader national conversation about water. Ladies and gentlemen, the future of water security will be built through innovation, collaboration.
0: Parliament's impeachment committee says it will obtain legal advice on whether or not President Cyril Ramaphosa should appear in person and what consequence there could be if he opts not to appear. The committee met today to decide on an evidence leader, but MPs decided the pool of available senior counsels is not big enough. During discussions about the committee's terms of reference, some MPs insisted that it would be futile if Ramaphosa did not appear in person. The committee was established following a ruling of the Constitutional Court in May, directing that it should investigate whether Ramaphosa should be removed from office relating to the Palapala theft. Committee Chairperson Makashule Gana.
2: For legal to assist us insofar as the appearance of the president, or if the president might choose not to testify, what are the options that are available to the committee?
0: The committee is also considering the possibility of having the authors of the Section 89 Independent Panel report appear before them. The three-member panel was chaired by former Chief Justice Sandile Ngcobo, together with retired Judge Thokozile Masipa and Senior Counsel Mahlape Sillo, Gana explains.
2: The second one is that together with legal, we are going to write to the authors of the Independent Panel report to ask them to, in terms of the availability to present the report to the committee.
0: The Madlanga Commission has found that the letter from Police Minister Senzo Mchunu's office referred only to correspondence received from MP Fidel Adams and not allegations contained in criminal dockets that were later investigated by IDEC. The dockets opened in the Western Cape and Gauteng by Adams implicated senior SAPS officials in alleged criminal misconduct. Commissioner Sandile Khumalo put it to IDEC head advocate Andrea Johnson that the minister request was limited to Adams' complaint that the criminal docket had been intercepted and did not authorize IDEC to probe the underlying allegations contained in those dockets.
3: And the request to the minister is, I urgently and humbly ask the minister to intervene to ensure the integrity of the investigative process is maintained. So this is the request that gives rise to the referral to IDEC. And that was Advocate Sillo's point, that the referral to IDEC was about these allegations implicating senior officers, not for IDEC to go take over the dockets that were opened in Orlando and the Western Cape and investigate those underlying allegations in those dockets.
0: The U.S. Secretary of State Marco Rubio has held talks with the Chinese Foreign Minister Wang Yi on the sidelines of a regional summit in the Philippines amid tensions in the South China Sea. Rubio described a confrontation between Philippine and Chinese sailors as a disputed outpost as escalatory and very negative. He also said the U.S. and China had their differences, but there were areas of potential cooperation.
4: These are the two most powerful countries in the world, particularly economics, but also, I mean, we have to have a relationship. And obviously there are areas of great differences. Both sides will acknowledge that. We'll have to work through those. And I think these differences will exist for the foreseeable future. And our job is to sort of manage those so that they never get out of control.
0: Recapping the top story, Water and Sanitation Minister Pemi Majordina says government has established a water and sanitation master plan to address water supply as well as water security. I'm Undula Bada for SFM News, headlines at 4:30.
5: In sports this hour, Bayana settled in Morocco ahead of Women's Africa Cup of Nations, and all roads lead to Stella as Toyota Gazoo Racing targets marathon rally success. More details at 4:30.
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7: Good afternoon. We start off in mid-Rand with a crash on the M1 south at Samrand. Traffic heading out of Pretoria down through to Joburg, starting to backlog as far as Old Joburg Road. N1 south, Rivonia down to William Mandela is slow. Rivonia, Witkoppen, all banged up on both of those routes. Those roadworks on the Witkoppen at Uchter continue to cause delays in that area. And Grayston Drive, very slow today. Queues leaving Sandton from the Rivonia roadside through Catherine and down towards the Mike 1 Highway. Durban, more drama between Umgenero and Spaghetti Junction with a crash running south into the interchange. Traffic heavily backed up from Inunda Road. You might want to avoid that. Roadworks in the M19 at Reservoir Hill still ongoing, so queues as you line up through that area on your way out to Pinetown, New Germany, Claremont. And the usual breakdown between Ashburton and Market Road to the N3 heading north up to Pietermaritzburg. Again, quite a heavy queue as you join up and squeeze into a single lane pass. That's it. Cape Town, a breakdown on the M1 outbound at Plattenclough Hill. That's very slow heading out from Century City, and still no traffic lights on Marine Drive at Dolphin Beach. Traffic already backlogging from Racecourse Road, Milnerton, towards Tableview. With your traffic update, I'm Rob Byrne.
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8: By the way, on that conversation about poverty and, you know, trading yourself out of poverty or growing out of poverty if it's possible, and the earlier conversation I had, which Bridget brought up in her show about just your earliest experiences about money, I can't say it may be the richest person in the world, but I made the point that even as a 6-year-old after school, on a Saturday, you just had to work in the family business, and you were irritated by that. It's like, oh my goodness, I've got better things to do. But it certainly taught you the value of money, because you understood that and how you can trade, and the fact that people can pay you for what you have. I mean, that's a huge service, and it doesn't leave you. But I'm just bringing that up because you may have your own experience about that. How did you learn that, and or when did you learn that? How? Let me know. Right, more to come, and you probably need to know about it because of inflation now going to a 2-year high and the implications thereof. We'll talk about many other issues as well, including later on some, that conversation that was touched on yesterday about the Financial Mail and the merger they've had, and appointing then proudly displayed a full about 10 people, or all their journalists, all white. And there's been a huge uproar to the point that they apologize for it. But we're going to talk about that in terms of, you know, diversity in the newsroom. Obviously, it's important. But the question is why and how? How do you ensure that you have that sort of diversity? However, let's talk about inflation next.
9: Some voices fill the room. Others echo across generations.
10: We as South Africans, we need to thank God for Madiba's life, for his love, for his compassion, and for teaching us to work and live together.
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8: Well, somebody asked the question, can inflation ever be good for you and for the economy? Well, you think about that. Let's however talk about it. Inflation now rising to a 2-year high. And the news is that annual consumer inflation jumping to 5.0% in the month of June 2026 from 4.5% in May 2026. What are the implications thereof and why? With me is Patrick Kelly, the Chief Director responsible for price statistics at Stats SA. Patrick, thanks for joining us on the National Pulse.
14: Good afternoon, Ashra. Thanks for having me on.
8: Thank you. First of all, let's get to the why. Why, you know, help us understand why does, in this case, your inflation go up by, you know, 0.5% or in other cases drop at times?
14: Yeah, well, I mean, in this particular case, we can really cast the light onto the transport sector. So we know that there's been this war in Iran. It's pushed up fuel prices quite significantly. And so that would be the first thing, and that has been driving the climb in inflation over the last couple of months. So, for example, fuel prices overall have increased by more than a third over the last 12 months, 50% for diesel and 31% for petrol. So that in itself is quite significant because petrol does have quite a big impact overall on the CPI. But now we're starting to see a sort of second round impact where we see increases in public transport fares. So passenger transport rose by 8.1%. Just between May and June. And in particular, we could look to minibus taxis, where there's been a fairly muted response to petrol price increases up to now, but went up by 12.5% in the month. Mm.
8: Again, just immediately, when we have a situation like this, how does it impact then on on the consumer?
14: Yeah, well, look, so the increases in the petrol price are quite focused, and it's very easy to measure because we know the fuel price gets set and we can see the oil price and these kinds of things. I think that where it starts to have a longer lag impact is, for example, on transport costs. Then you could start to see, well, we have to now transport goods from one place to another. Does it start to have some kind of follow-through impact on, for example, food prices or other goods? Up to now, we're not seeing that third kind of round of impact. It's been focused primarily in the transport area.
8: Mm. And I mean, from what we understand in terms of the stop-start position on the Middle Eastern crisis. I mean, it starts once again with regard to Iran and the USA, which means the possible fallout coming up very soon of a further fuel increase, isn't it?
14: Yeah, that's right. I mean, our fuel prices are determined by the international oil price and the rand exchange rate. So the rand exchange rate's thankfully been pretty stable over quite a while. But yes, when we start to see these large swings in the global oil prices, that certainly does have an impact. So with the stop-start, as you say, you know, we did see a big increase in April and May in petrol prices. The petrol price kind of moderated a little bit in July, and it may dip even in August, they're predicting. So that would obviously have some sort of moderating impact. But if the current oil prices that I see are sustained, then that will obviously have another big impact on the upside.
8: Mm. I mean, I'm thinking as I talk to you, people listening, it's like, ouch, you know, inflation's going up, things are more expensive. But is there ever a situation where, you know, an inflation or any inflationary increase is actually good for the economy and actually good for the consumer?
14: Yeah, certainly. So inflation typically is a positive thing for the economy. Let's start there. And that's why, for example, the Reserve Bank would have an inflation target that's plus something. You know, at the moment it's 3%. And the reason for that is that if prices were continually going down, then people would delay purchases because they would expect that they would be able to buy something for cheaper in the future. And that would obviously withdraw a whole bunch of demand out of the economy. And Japan is a case where that happened over an extended period of time and had negative, very bad negative impacts on their economy. For the consumer, we tend to think inflation's always bad, but so long as our income is increasing at least at the rate of inflation, then it's neutral. And so I think that's the key thing, is that if inflation is pulling ahead of general salary or wage or grant increases, then it will be negative for consumers.
8: And that's where we shall leave it. Patrick Kelly, Chief Director responsible for price statistics at Stats, as they appreciate your input here on the National Pulse.
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8: Did I tell you we'll be chatting to Mteto Nyati, he's a business leader, he's an author, very inspirational, but also the chair of ASCOM, around leadership, the Mandela way. We'll talk about that coming up, not quite now, but maybe in about half an hour's time, so look out for that. Right now, I really want to get a sense of what are you thinking. So what are you thinking about today's goings-on at the Madlanga Commission? What are you thinking about the conversation ahead with Nishan Balton earlier on around, it's one thing, the assets forfeiture unit receiving a court order, allowing them, in fact, to be able to attach assets, huge assets of many of the people implicated in the Tembisa hospital scandal, right? But it's another thing if they're not convicted and actually spending time in prison, and that's what they're calling for. You may want to talk about that. You may want to talk about inflation too. And a whole lot more around, again, on the issues of your understanding of how is the issues of the undocumented foreign nationals playing out as well, because we should be chatting to representatives from Nigeria, in fact, who will talk about just that later on. But right now, let's get to your thoughts.
16: A very good afternoon to you, Ashraf. Listening to your guest from Institutes for Economic Justice, I think the guy is quite right. You know, as a social grant recipient, the disability grant, that is, you know, Ashraf, these grants are making a lot of difference, considering the fact that the unemployment rate within the Republic of South Africa is skyrocketing. You know, Ashraf, let me tell you what's happening on the ground. As someone who's receiving grants each and every month, I'm doing better than enable people who are graduates, who are postgraduates, who are busy looking for or searching for jobs here in South Africa. Kazamula Khoza, Pretoria, Social Move.
8: Well, thank you for your input on that. Let's get another.
17: Hi, Ashraf. It's Delane Kumere here in Durban. No, Ashraf, I want to appreciate the way how our state president, Cyril Ramaphosa, have actually addressed this issue of criminality, more especially this what we call a white-collar crime or whatever you want to call it, that involves these huge monies. For the fact that these institutions are recouping the money and all of that, that's a great step in the right direction.
8: Okay, good start. And I think many say it's true. Give them credit for that, yeah?
18: Good afternoon, Mr. Ashraf Mbongo Sundi Sambuyisa here. Mr. Ashraf, 2018, so for the past 8 years, he has been receiving full salary without doing anything. People are showing money. It's the same like this George, the Secretary of Parliament. Why so much salary? It's even above President's salary. And then these organizations like ATM, like Action SA, they are quiet. People are eating money while we're eating crumbs. Your impeachment is the best so that he can lose all the benefits. 2018, my God.
8: Okay, but I mean, is there no hey, I'm not here to defend, but is there any sympathy for a person whose life has actually changed or not?
19: Hi, Ashraf. I just want to agree with your representative from Ahmed Kothrada Foundation. You're absolutely right. But what worries me is that these goods that have been seized by the asset forfeiture unit, what happens to them in the end? Who's actually keeping oversight of them? Or do they just work their way back into this corrupt system and these things just fall back into the hands of the wrong people? And like, are we really seizing these things?
8: Okay, it works its way back. I mean, is that one or two cases or many cases or all cases? There's more.
20: I Ashraf, JGS Tech Street. The fake ceasefire in Gaza, the genocide is still going on. Children are dying of diseases because they can't get fresh water, even soap to wash their bodies. Diseases like smallpox is killing them, and they are still being bombed even in their tents.
8: Okay, and in fact, let me encourage you to call in as well if whatever it is you want to get off your chest. I mean, you must concede, specifically with the Madlanga Commission. Maybe I'm repeating myself, but, you know, things are happening, aren't they? They really are happening.
21: Ashraf, this is Tepiso. An honest mistake after destroying so many lives to an extent that even General Khumalo was impacted badly health-wise, and you made an honest mistake. Winnie Johnson should be dismissed, prosecuted, and disbarred. There is no way, Ashraf, this could be business as usual. With Fadil, it's another story. But this woman should be dismissed. This is Tepiso.
8: Okay, with this woman, as you say, she should be dismissed. Thanks for that, Tepiso. By the way, young and old, first-time callers, listeners, do call in. And tell me where you're calling in from. I mean, people often do post, well, they would WhatsApp me. But also they'll post on social media. I'd love to get a picture of exactly where you're listening in from right away. If you want to not just text, but actually send a picture, that's great too. Okay.
22: Hey, Ashraf, short answer, it's education. You know, there's no ways you're going to break out of poverty if you're not educated. And people who are subjected to the level of education that many government schools are providing, they've got no chance. I mean, I heard once of a statistic that said 70% of all children of 10-year-old children in government schools can't read to comprehend. That's frightening. We have an ever-growing pool of people who are growing up without skills, without opportunities, without hope, without access to any higher level of education or tertiary education, who are ending up on a shrinking unskilled job market. The market for unskilled labor is just getting smaller and smaller as the world mechanizes, computerizes, AIs, whatever you want to call it. It's education. It's the only way to break that cycle. Good day, man. Have a good day.
8: Thank you. And I remember once someone telling me on air, I mean, in my previous stint at SAFM, to say, you know, he was talking about himself. I have to work so hard. I have to be so skilled, you know, read hashtag education. I have to be so skilled, so upskill myself, because I want to commit myself to ensuring that none of my family, the generations now, the next and the following, must live a life of poverty. For that to happen, I have to be top of my game. And that goes to your point, in fact, that it's the education and the advancement of your skill set, right? That is a way that would see you, you know, navigate your way out of poverty to a position of growth and actual wealth. The question is, how do we get more people to do that? We must be able to be the big multipliers. In fact, let's get to JCK and Musina. Hi, JCK.
23: Hi, actually, I've long time no speak.
8: Yeah, well, I don't know why. I mean, like, why not? Go for it, anyway.
23: Actually, I've got two issues quickly, yeah?
8: Yeah.
23: One, the boss of NPA, is it Mr. Mutibi?
8: Yeah, what about him?
23: Mr. Mutibi, I think a month or so promise that something is going to happen at Mawela, the one, I mean Maumera, the one who collapsed the Tembisa Hospital. But nothing is happening. We hear SIU, is it SIU for future unit? They are repossessing. We don't mind about repossessing. What we want, why don't the person of interest be behind the bus? What are they still waiting for? I mean, if you refer to some people are arrested now as we speak. But with Momera, it seems that there is something special about him. Or do you know something, Achraf?
8: Yeah, look, I hear you. And I mean, maybe that's the point with Nishan Bolton's comments from the Kathrada Foundation. I'd hope that people can listen to that podcast because, you know, we spoke to him at about 10 past 3, right? Suggesting that, you know, it's one thing about the money and you know, capturing assets, which I think is important, but that it has to go much further if we are actually going to stamp out, you know, what is theft on a grand scale in our country, isn't it? Yeah. Okay.
23: Yeah. You see what happened there? That thing is what do you call this thing, your government? I forgot that term. I'll come to it. Let me talk about the second point. Here in Limpopo, last week we had, I'm appealing to Premier Popira Matuba. Last week we had Operation Shanyela. It was doing something good there in Pulukwan. But Shanyela must be at the peak, at the hot spot. The hot spot is Musina. The premier must come to Musina and clean Musina. Gunshots nearly every day, day and night gunshots. People are shot and killed. Maybe we are running about 20 people, individuals, who are shot and killed, but no one is arrested, which means something is not right, because most of illegal immigrants have got guns, so they can come and do their operation and go back. You understand?
8: Yeah,
23: so
8: I hear you. But it's not just, I mean, I'm not covering for them. I mean, they are illegal immigrants who have guns, and there are South Africans legally in the country who also have guns. And many of them, both sides, have unlicensed guns, firearms. And some of them have licensed firearms, still
23: yes,
8: commit crimes. So there we are.
23: You are right. But we're appealing for the premier. This is the hot spot. This is the peak point. They must come to Messina. We're not safe. Let me rest my case for now. JCK, counter from Messina.
8: Let me rest my case. I often ask you about sharing, you know, personal stories around immigration and immigrants, because I'm talking away from the jargon and the bureaucracy. Like, how does it impact individuals? And Tandarai, I see in Cape Town, you want to share one? Go for it.
1: Hi, Ashraf.
8: Yeah, you're live. Thank you for joining us.
1: Thank you, Ashraf. I'm just saying that I've been living here for 20 years. I'm married to a brother, 15 years. I have been applying for the permit. Now it's been like.
8: Can you speak a bit louder? We just seem to be losing you completely, Tenderai. Sorry, man. Yeah.
1: Sorry. So I'm saying now, I applied for the permit now from the Home Affairs.
8: Yeah.
1: 2022 till now, even if I call, they just say it's under bank process in Pretoria. And we are married in commercial property. Now, my wife is working, but we can't purchase anything because every time they say, no, your husband doesn't have a permit. Which means even my wife's life now is on hold because the Home Affairs is not releasing any permits. They've got a backlog, I think, for more than 10 years.
8: Sure. And, I mean, that's the type of frustration. So how do you... So let's just understand this. What's your status and what's your wife's status, just to be very clear about it?
1: So my wife is South African. I'm born and bred here. And yeah. I'm Zimbabwean, but we've been married for over 10 years now. And then I moved from my ZTE permit to a spousal permit, which they say is a temporary residence for now. But since 2022 till now, every time when I call, they just say it's bank process. We can't even get a loan bank from the loan. My wife is working, I'm also working, but we can't go to any bank, but they'll say no, both parties must have papers.
8: I mean, you see, that's the level of frustration. I'm not judging it, but that's exactly the point. Can I do this? I mean, I think just let me put you on hold and you have a chat with Kizo and Tabisengo. Let's follow up on that story. And, you know, we must see if we can assist not so much to do things ourselves, but just to connect you so that you can get resolution on your issue, as opposed to for 2 years, you know, it's still being processed and you don't really know. So perhaps just have a chat with my producer, Keys. Let's see if we can get some answers on that one. Tender Ryan, Cape Town, that the frustrations. And there are many like that. There are anomalies. There are family anomalies. And suddenly there's high degrees of frustration in what this may mean to themselves. We can't just walk away from it, because there are legitimate grounds for many people who have pointed fingers at Home Affairs, not today, but over the years, to say, we have spoken to them on numerous occasions down the years, and they've turned a blind eye, or they've said things are being processed, and it just goes on and on and on. And now, certainly government clamping down on people who are undocumented, there's huge pressure on them. And now you in a situation where you legitimately want to live in a country, and suddenly you realize, you know what? Your entire life could be upstaged, just like that. For let's see if I can get to Impo. Impo, quick one from you. Hi. Impo, hi.
0: Good. Yes, can you hear me?
8: Yes, go for it. Yeah.
0: I want to talk about this judge who's been on leave from 2008. You know, this is what the problem with our government. Our government, they don't care about person living. You know, this guy is disabled, and if he's got an eye problem, they should get him a laptop that can speak. You know, I've been like accessing jobs, and even now I've got a job that I was supposed to go to, but because they don't have this JAWS program on their laptops, as a blind person you cannot work, or as a person who's partially sighted you can. And for me, for example, I survive on disability grant, and I was supposed to start on the 23rd, which is tomorrow, and I needed a laptop. The laptop at National Council for the Blind, where it's supposed to be cheap, as 20,000. So for you to get a second-hand laptop, you need to find someone who can put JAWS in it.
8: Sure.
0: You see, they're expensive. So just imagine somebody who's a judge who cannot access a laptop that can speak to him, that can enable him to work. It's not his fault. It's the government's fault for not treating people living with disability.
8: Yeah, Jimmy, I've lost you. I'm not sure. But I think we get the gist of what you're saying. That, you know, to what degree must we support people whose lives have changed? Not their own doing. You know, things have changed. What do we do? Just ignore and say, you know, you're on the scrap heap. Sorry, goodbye. Right, news headlines. Here's Zondela.
5: Thank you, Ashraf. On the news headlines, the Madlanga Commission has criticized Investigative Directorate Against Corruption head advocate Andrea Johnson for applying the wrong legal test when assessing a Section 27 referral. Water and Sanitation Minister Pemi Majordina says government has established a water and sanitation master plan to address water supply as well as water security. And the World Health Organization says the number of fatalities from the current Ebola outbreak in the Democratic Republic of Congo and Uganda has now exceeded 1,000. A full update follows at the top of the hour with Greg Rose.
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7: Good afternoon. That run through towards Midrand, leaving Pretoria under pressure today. It's a crash at Samrand Road. Traffic is now starting to push back towards Brakfontein Road. So just after the interchange, you get down to Brakfontein Old Joburg Road, and it gets heavy. A bit of onlooking going north, plus a breakdown on the northbound side there as well. Joburg side, a collision on the Mike 1 south at Crown. So delays. In fact, that crash is north, I beg your pardon. It's northbound at Crown, but southbound again being held up. So from Parktown, moving through Crown towards that scene, Boyson's very slow going. Crossing to KZN, big traffic on the N3 between Ashburton and Pietermaritzburg. It's the usual breakdown that's stuck there just before Market Road. The N2 south has a crash at Spaghetti Junction. That queue is heavy all the way back to Queen Nandi Drive. Pressure on the N3 inbound from Pavilion towards Spaghetti Junction this afternoon. And Cape Town, a breakdown on the N1 at Plattercliff Hill causing a delay. That's queuing traffic all the way back to sort of Marine Drive territory. N2 outbound is heavy, a crash at Muway at Kailicha. That's a delay back beyond the airport, and Marine Drive and Dolphin Road, or Dolphin Beach Hotel. Those lights are down. Marine Drive, again, backlogging heavily from around about Milnerton High School all the way through to Table View. With your traffic updates, I'm Rob Byrne.
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8: Right, Jimmy, you know, like the World Cup is over, the AFCON starts, or the WAFCON in this case, right?
5: The WAFCON, I mean, the other day you were asking, now that the World Cup is done, what can we do? I actually wanted to say the Women's Africa Cup of Nations is starting soon, so you can still watch football. And defending champions Sasol Banyana Banyana have settled in Morocco ahead of the 2026 tournament, which kicks off this weekend. The South African team arrived in Casablanca on Sunday and has already completed two training sessions as they prepare for their Group D matches against Tanzania, Ivory Coast and Burkina Faso. And coach Disraelis says that the players are adjusting well to the warmer weather after leaving South Africa's winter conditions. And she says that the team has trained very well and are looking forward to the tournament. The squad is now complete following the arrival of overseas-based players, including Thembi Kgatlana, Linda Mutlalo, Bongeka Kamede and Amkhela Mudau. Meanwhile, CAF President Patrice Motsepe has announced a massive increase in prize money for the winner of the 2026 WAFCON, which who will now receive $2 million, which is approximately 35.6 million rand. The previous winners were given $1 million, meaning a 100% increase was announced with the tournament kicking off on Sunday. So CAF really backing women's football, and it's always great to see them backing it in the continent. Then in motorsport, fresh off winning the start of the 2026 SA Rally Raid Championship, Toyota Gazoo Racing SA heads to the Northwest this weekend for the GR Stella 1000 Marathon, which is the toughest and longest race on the national calendar. It will be covering almost 1,000 kilometers over 3 days. And just joining us on the line to talk about it and look ahead to the race this weekend, we are joined by Toyota Gazoo Racing driver Sawood Variawa. Sawood, thank you very much for joining us this afternoon. Absolutely great to chat with you as per usual. But I mean, let me start off by saying congratulations on the strong start to the season. But now we're shifting focus to the GR Stella 1000 Marathon. And a lot of people have described this race as the ultimate test in South African rally raid. How are you feeling ahead of this weekend?
3: First of all, thank you for having me. Obviously, our season started quite late, which really hampered our season, our year, because, I mean, we had to wait about 6 months till we got into our first race. But it was good to start the season off with a bang and win the first round. Last year, we won the championship, so it was good to open the season with a bang. And now on to the toughest race of the calendar for our local championship. And yeah, we're going tomorrow to Freiburg and I'm really looking forward to it. I'm excited. Hopefully we can end off on the top step of the podium.
5: Also looking forward to it, man. I mean, you highlight the fact that it's the toughest race of the season. For listeners who've never experienced a rally raid, what makes this event so demanding?
3: Obviously, it's 1,000 kilometers over basically 2.5 days, but we're doing about 500 kilometers over Saturday and another 500 on Sunday. But, you know, the terrain is quite harsh, especially on the car. So it's really a tough event for the car, and it helps us get ready for Dakar and make sure obviously the car is in good condition and all the parts are reliable and so on.
5: And is this the kind of race where you can win on outright speed, or is it more about being smart and looking after the car?
3: Well, there's a bit of both, to be honest. But in this case, I think it's more outright speed because the event is only 2 days, although it's 1,000 kilometers. It's still quite short for us compared to other international events. If we look at Dakar, it's 14 days of racing, and other tough events throughout the World Championship are about 6 days of racing. So this is only 2 days, which will be pure sprint, but there will be a bit of strategy to play. Obviously, you can't just go from the get-go, but you have to see where the field settles up and how the pace is, and then obviously it becomes a sprint.
5: And I mean, we know that also it's Toyota's home event and there's always expectation that comes with that. Do you embrace that pressure?
3: To be honest, there's no pressure. It's one of those things. I've done so many races and it's my job, so Yeah, I don't really feel the pressure, but I'm looking forward to it. You know, it's a local event, and we're leading the championship, so hopefully we can end this weekend off even with a bigger championship lead.
5: Okay, so when Sunday comes and that flag falls, what would make you look back and say that was a job well done?
3: I think to win everything from Friday till Sunday, that would be the best. But, you know, it's motorsport. Not everything goes as planned all the time. And, yeah, the overall time counts. So we have to play it safe, I think, in the first day and a half. And then we can start pushing for the next almost 2 days of racing. And, yeah, like I say, pure speed the last 2 days. So we'll see how it goes.
5: Well, Sawood, wishing you nothing but the best, and thank you very much for joining us this afternoon. It is Toyota Gazoo Racing driver Sawood Virawa, who will be one of the drivers racing at the GR Stella 1000 Marathon this weekend in the Northwest. Well, that's it. It's a wrap from my side. I'll have more in the next hour.
8: Right, thanks for that, Jimmy. Absolutely lots more to talk about in the world of sport, locally as well as globally.
4: Mandela is more than a chapter in our history.
6: And as I have always thought,
4: he's a reminder of courage over fear.
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6: For peace and democracy, to which I belong.
4: 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This Mandela Month, celebrate the values that unite us. 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
10: March and March is mourning the death of its regional leader, Andile Songada. He was shot dead on the 4th of July. He'd been in charge of the Ekurhuleni region in Gauteng.
24: So we suspect that there's a ripple effect of the work that we do. Our campaign is mainly on illegal foreign nationals. Obviously, the ripple effect on it will be the township economy will be affected. Your extortionist by extension, and will be frustrated with the work that we do, because when you remove an illegal foreign national, it's a person that thrives on extortion and thrives on sourcing illegal finance from these people. So that's the essence of what is going on here.
9: That was the Daily Discourse with Joanne Joseph.
25: Economic news on SAFM. Facts and figures you can count on.
8: And as always with those facts, here's Makwe Masilela. You could use about Pepco, Makwe.
26: Yes, Ashraf, the guys to acquire a fintech to create a firm valued at almost 21.3 billion. And this is their payment services firm will acquire a financial technology firm as the closing retailer expands its business in South African informal sector. The guys are combining their flesh with shop to shop, creating a firm valued at 21.3 billion and will own 57% stake. The new firm will have annual throughput value exceeding 200 billion rands. Flesh currently serves 170,000 informal traders, enabling them to sell airtime, prepaid electricity, etc. And shop-to-shop serves 210,000 users. And with the markets, we have seen that Trump continued to downplay the prospect of immediate talks with Iran as the two sides exchanged fresh strikes near the Strait of Hormuz, while Yemen's Houthi renewed threats against shipping when it comes to the Red Sea. Market participants remain focused on whether strong demand for AI infrastructure and software will continue to justify elevated valuations across the tech sector. Traders hardened their bets that the South African Reserve Bank will raise interest rates tomorrow after our annual consumer inflation jumped more than expected in June to 5%, and our May retail sales increased 2.3%, accelerating from April's 1.2%. Oil spiked, extending this month's price jump to 30% as the U.S. and Iran played down the prospect of talks and disruptions to global supplies continued to rise. U.S. said Iran was not serious about reaching a deal to end the fighting. Brent crude is up 3% at $94 a barrel. Yellow metal at 2 weeks high supported by technical buying and safe haven demand, as investors monitored diplomatic efforts to moderate the Middle East conflict and also looking ahead of interest rate decisions from SA and European Central Bank tomorrow. Then the US interest rate decision is next Wednesday, and gold is up 2% at 4,152, platinum 1,652, but the JSE is up 0.6%, driven mainly by our resources. Rand firm to 0.3% against the dollar, 16.198 against the pound, and 18.74 against the euro.
8: And that's where we shall leave it, Mark. Thanks for that. We have an hour of the markets. Deep dive into that coming up 6 to 7 this evening.
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8: We have a thought leader conversation coming up shortly on, you know, leadership, the Mandela way in many ways, with Mteto Nyati. So look out for that, right? But in the meantime, I need to hear you out. In fact, as we get some of the many voice notes that are being shared, let's just see if we can reboot. Sometimes you get these technical issues. Listen, let me just remind you. And I mean, you know, I've already mentioned the issue of what's happened regarding the Financial Mail, right? And we'll pick up on that with the Shwe Shwe Ku coming up later on. But I want to pick up on... Okay, we now sorted out some of the issues. I think we can play some of the voice notes, and I can do that right away.
12: Ashraf, I'm worried and I'm confused. Department of KZN Health, Health Department... They are looking for people who were taking ARVs, but they decided to stop. 100,000 people who were taking ARVs, but they decided to stop. They disappear. But they should ask themselves a question. Because it looks like these people were illegal foreigners. Now they've gone to their country. They're repatriated. So this question of them asking, where are these people? The answer is there. They've gone to their countries. Good afternoon to you, Ashraf.
8: Where are these people? I get that. There's more to come. In fact, here's another. Ashraf, one of the leaders of the MDC in Zimbabwe called Kathy, saying they want to take South Africa to task and have this view of South Africa as a failed state. Such hypocritical, irresponsible statements from a failed and bankrupt opposition party can lead to negative perception and invite undesirable figures to our country. They say this referring to recent immigration issues. A failed state requires a lot. I think it's meant as failed state, right? Requires a lot more. The just immigration issues, and for a 20-year-old serial opposition party like the MDC, is unfortunate. I can't even tell you which out of the four factions they have represented this view. I demand they rescind the statement and apologize publicly. From Soviet. Listen, the last line is probably the only one I'm going to say. Hey, you have an opinion. This I demand. They're not going to listen to you. I'm just telling you so you know. Right. Here's another, in fact. Sure, let's play that.
13: So everybody thought that Shamila Batoy is the best that ever happened to the NDPP. Wow. What a shame on her. Chauke being cleared of all Batoy's accusations. And that just shows you, and as we can see with IRAC, how they target certain people. For what benefit? For whose benefit? What a shame on them.
8: You've made your point very clearly. Here's another.
14: Good afternoon, Ashraf and the listeners. Regarding this IDEC issue, you know this IDEC, I call it, it's a Pravin Gordhan legacy. This is his legacy. Because Pravin was the prime minister of the country that was unofficial. He made sure that the president, whom is his friend, he elect all his friends, he makes sure that he appoints them in these positions that they're in. You go back, under the red at ESCOM, that was a mess. You come, now we got this Andre Johnson who's giving us another mess. It's a mess that we don't know how we're going to get out of it. But I call it what? It's Pravin Gordhan's legacy. That's why you are in this trouble. I thank you. Bye.
8: Right, you clearly have your opinion. There's another one to play on the issue of illegal mining we touched on yesterday.
15: Ashraf, good afternoon. I'm Takata in Gofimvava. Two soldiers died chasing the illegal miners in Northwest. And our government is still waiting for the enemy to intrude our country. We are already penetrated by the enemy, and the enemy is none other than these countries that they thought they are Africans, in parasiting our South Africa. But their president and our people, they are still positive to these people who are making our country bankrupt.
8: I hear you on that one there. Right, there's going to be further comments. By the way, we're going to talk about that issue, like, I think around 5:45. So listen out for that, around, you know, SANDF soldiers dying. But in fact, we chat to Mtetu Nyati after this.
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8: Right, let's have this thought leadership conversation that we do at least once a week. And today it's very much tied into the Mandela legacy, or the Mandela way, I think, for obvious reasons. With me is Mtetu Nyati, who is a business leader, the chairperson of ESCOM, and of course, an author of note. 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
20: Hi, Ashraf.
8: Thank you so much. I mean, we last met at an exclusive book launch for another book, and you're always in the most inspiring places. And therefore, I'm saying that intentionally, because, you know, when we talk about leadership, one of the things would be the ability to what? Be inspired yourself and to inspire others, right?
20: Absolutely. Yes. I mean, at the end of the day, leadership is really about making sure that you get the best out of the people that you are working with. And the first thing to do is not about having a stick, but is making people to connect with you and give you discretionary effort without you pushing them. And to get to that point, you need to be able to inspire them. Yeah. You know, so you're absolutely correct. Yes.
8: So, I mean, having said that, I mean, you've got some thoughts on, you know, the inspiring drive to democracy that the country experienced, you know, in the 90s, late 80s, 90s, and then 94, finally, right? So here's the thought to you. What do you have to say about, you know, who has benefited from democracy in our country?
20: Wow, I think all of us have benefited. By all of us, I'm talking racial groups. All the racial groups have benefited. All of the different people. We are a completely different country from the country we were compared to where we were at the time. If you look at the levels of literacy in our country, has gone up. Look at the level of electrification. I come from a rural area. There was no electricity in my area. The level of electrification was sitting around about 35% in the country. We are today sitting at just over 90%. By having that energy, the electricity, it changes people's lives, how people approach education, the level of healthcare, the level of people who are being supported by social grants. All of this is something that was not there.

0: sometimes it's overrated. That means everybody may have benefited, but we get stuck into this idea of one person, one vote. And sometimes, you know, the bureaucracy around that suggests, you know, we are indecisive. You just can't move.
1: I think we should not make the mistake of mixing poor leadership with democracy. Democracy is something completely is different. It's not one and the same thing. If you look at, you go to Norway, you go to Sweden, you go to the US, you go to Malaysia, you go to Singapore. All of those countries are democratic countries that are delivering real things to the people of those countries. They have lifted them. So let's not confuse the fact that we have happened to have made poor choices of choosing leaders that are not really focusing on us. I'm talking not at just at one level. If you are looking at leadership at a municipality level, at a provincial level, at a national level, that's leadership roles. The people that we have in municipalities or in our hospitals, the people that we have chosen to lead our schools, the principals, all of these people in their little areas, they create the environment that helps to deliver to us. What kind of leaders are we putting in there? That's where we should be asking, we should be looking. Let's not blame democracy. Let's look at ourselves and the choices that we are making, which, in my view, generally are poor choices.
0: Okay, and therefore, in that context, and considering that we are talking in the midst of Mandela Month, right, what type of leadership for you works? Because, I mean, you know, you could say if poor leadership, in fact, is not leadership. So what type of leadership that inspires you?
1: I think first and foremost, in any environment, you need structure. By structure, I mean in any society, there are rules. When you start to have a society that is not respecting rules, you know, no matter what rules, it could be the speed limit, it could be payment of for services, it could be anything, you know, coming to work on time. When you've got a society that is, there's got lawlessness and there's no order, then I have not seen any society that is being able to be successful through chaos, you know. So one of the things that leaders do is to provide, create discipline. And this is one of the things that he had, Nelson Mandela. You know, he used to hold people accountable. If you are late, if you promise something and you do not deliver that, that's a problem. You know, that's what leaders do. You know, it's tough. Very tough, but is there someone also who listened? You know, we've seen the march and march, that whole movement coming up, and these are people that are genuinely sharing and communicating the issues that are coming from the ground. It took a while for leaders at different levels in our country to connect to that momentum that is happening there. So the ability to listen is something. The ability to serve, you know, many of our leaders still want to be served. You know, I get to a leadership role so that I can be served, when in reality your job is to serve the people that have voted for you. You know, that the other piece which is a problem in our country, where we're becoming polarized. Mandela managed to reach out across people, diversity, embracing diversity, you know, instead of trying to focus on differences.
0: Yeah, that's a
1: so
0: good point
1: these
0: there.
1: Are the things that are required, creating a vision that is inclusive of others. Each time you're creating something, people should see themselves in your vision. It's not only for a particular group, for all of South Africans, and that's leadership.
0: Okay, we're on to news time, so I'll leave you with just 30 seconds more. You've already spoken about leadership and servant and to serve, I get that. Is there just one piece of advice around leadership you can give all of us? But you just got 30 seconds for that.
1: I think one piece of advice that we should be taking around leadership is, first and foremost, as citizens, we should hold our leaders accountable. The reason why they're getting away with it is because we're not holding them accountable. Yes, we can hold each other, but let's make sure that we hold our leaders accountable. When they say that they're going to do something, let's make sure that they do that. If they do not, let's make

0: different choices going forward.
1: Okay, and let's hold them accountable. The question is how. Mteto Nyati, appreciate your input here on the National Pulse. Hopefully people listening in will be inspired to be the type of servant leader that you talk about. Thank you for joining us here. Let's get the news now. It's 5 o'clock. Here's Greg Hose.
2: Thank you, Ashraf. IDAC head criticised at the Matlanga Commission and death toll rises in DRC Ebola outbreak. Good day to you. The Matlanga Commission has criticised the head of the Investigating Directorate Against Corruption, Andrea Johnson, for applying the wrong legal test when assessing a so-called Section 27 referral. The referral ultimately led to the investigation of police crime intelligence head Dumisani Khumalo and six others. Johnson will return to the witness stand tomorrow after requesting an adjournment today because of medication she's taking. Commission Chairperson Boiseli Matlanga criticised Johnson after she conceded that she had mistakenly assessed the referral using a subjective test instead of the objective test required by law.
3: I mean, even a law student doing first year would know that at a later stage during their first year of legal studies. In fact, across the board within legal studies, you go to your law of delict, you go to even criminal law, your culpable homicide, you encounter the reasonable test across the board. So how you could mix the subjective test and the objective test completely escapes me.
2: The cross-examination of state witness Beth Bokele in the attempted murder trial of alleged criminal kingpin Buzumuzi Katmatlala and four co-accused has revealed that Bokele is now employed by a company owned by businessman Josie Banyoni. Bokele, who is testifying at the High Court in Johannesburg, was working as a security guard at the Gulf Estate in Centurion, south of Pretoria in 2022, when Sibanyoni and his entourage came under attack. Matlala is accused of orchestrating the attempted murders of Sibanyoni, his former girlfriend and a music producer. During cross-examination by attorney Nardis Grove, who represents accused number two, Gele was questioned about his current employment and events surrounding the shooting.
4: Have you never worked for him? I worked for him through another company.
5: Oh, so you did work for Mr. Sibanyoni. Are you still working for him?
6: Sorry, before the witness answers that, the answer he gave is that he works for Mrs. Sibanyoni through another company. Yes. I think it's only fair to give him the opportunity to explain that.
5: Thank you, my lord. Please explain.
6: I'm not working direct with Mr. Sibanyoni. He's not the one who's paying me. I'm working for him through another company.
2: The Water and Sanitation Minister, Pemi Majordina, says government has established a Water and Sanitation Master Plan to address water supply as well as water security. The minister has officially opened the conference of the Water Institute of Southern Africa in Cape Town.
7: The National Water and Sanitation Master Plan recognizes that at the moment we have enough water in South Africa. We do have enough raw water supply, we have water resource, but when it comes to reticulation and distribution of that water, we're not doing well. This master plan calls for comprehensive transformation through improved governance as well as constitutional and institutional reforms. This conference forms part of a broader national conversation about water.
2: Grant beneficiaries have again called on Social Security Agency SASSA to improve its services. Lengthy queues are formed outside its office in Bellville in Cape Town for people waiting to be assisted. A disabled man apparently suffered a seizure after spending the night outside the office. This resident, who doesn't want to be named, has been in the queue since early this morning.
8: I must stand here alone, that time of the morning, 5 o'clock, it's still dark. And then every time they tell us that they don't give appointments to review people. No appointments for review people. They only take 20 a day, and we must come here every day from Monday to Friday. I come here for money so that I can eat, so that I can have my dignity.
2: The World Health Organization says the number of deaths from the current Ebola outbreak in the DRC and neighboring Uganda has now exceeded 1,000. The BBC's Richard Kagoe has more.
9: The death toll from the Ebola outbreak in the Democratic Republic of Congo continues to rise as the virus spreads across five eastern provinces. Ituri accounts for about 80% of confirmed cases and deaths. Health officials say overcrowded displacement camps and population movements in mining areas are fueling transmission. The Africa Union's health agency has appealed for more resources to contain the outbreak. There's still no approved vaccine, although several are in development.
2: Top story, the Matlanga Commission has criticised the IDAC head for applying the wrong legal test when assessing a Section 27 referral. That's SAFM News. I'm Greg Huss.
10: In sports this hour, SAFA dismisses reports of coach Bruce contract extension and Walaza joins exclusive sub-9.9 second club as he powers to victory in Slovakia. More details at 5:30.
11: 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Guiding you through the rush hour traffic.
12: Good afternoon. We start in Sandton with still delays on Grayston Drive. It's quite heavy today from Rivonia Road, moving through Catherine down towards the Mike 1 Highway. Quite possibly those problematic traffic lines striking again. A crash coming into Joburg on the Mike 1 North at Crown. That's slow from Boysons. Everybody going south having a look. So pressure on from Houghton Estate today. And Joburg to Midrand Pretoria. Very heavy. Just a heads up. A crash on the N1 south at Samrand. So that's very heavy coming from Pretoria. But the great big weight of traffic going north out of Joburg to Pretoria, having a look at that. So really from about the Clue interchange, going to pick up traffic all the way through to Samrand. Durban, crash N2 south at Spaghetti Junction, taking forever to clear. It's pushing a queue all the way back towards Kormashu. If you're coming in from the airport, from Balito side, you might want to think about the M4, Msunga Rocks Drive, or Chris Harney as your alternative routes. Avoid that N2 into Spaghetti. It's badly back today. N3 coming in slow go from Pavilion Mall through towards Spaghetti Junction. Again, the M13 might be a better option there from Pinetown via Westville into Sherwood. Cape Town, N1 outbound, fairly heavy. Couple of breakdowns between the CBD and Belleville. So it is slow. You pick up queues about the Woodstock area. The N7 north, roadworks at Dunoon causing delays. And the N2 outbound, a crash at Miway and Kyalicha, slowing traffic back beyond the airport. With your traffic updates, I'm Rob Byrne.
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1: So what happens when a media house like the Financial Mail merges with Currency, another media house, together and they promote their new team, and every one of those members, I think there are about 10 of them, journalists, financial journalists, all white. There was an uproar about it to the point that they had to apologize. We'll talk about that with Shwe Shwe Ku coming up later on, so looking forward to that. We'll also talk about the issues of SANDF soldiers dying, and the suggestion is it's really a case of not themselves being negligent or anything of that sort. There could be other issues that we have to understand in terms of why we tend to lose lives, but an overall state of the SANDF, all of that coming up. But your thoughts are welcome. The conversation with Mteto Nyati, I mean, interesting, he made the point about March and March. He says one of the things that Mandela always did, he listened. He listened to people. So question is, and I think there's been suggestions from March and March and others, right, that they've approached government, they've gone to the highest office in the land, and they've not been truly listened to, for example. In the same way, AfriForum has also said the same thing, going back about a year ago. I mean, I don't know the facts. I'm just putting it out there. Do our leaders actually listen? Think about that part that was brought by the chair of ASCOM. Right, coming up next, talk about another form of listening. Nigeria, Ghana, they're calling on the AU to address the what they call Afrophobic protests in our country. Coming up next.
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1: Indeed, let's talk about how Nigeria and Ghana view South Africa in the light of the huge pressure on government to ensure that people who are undocumented in our country vacate ASAP, right? Well, with me is Dr. Garth Bennyworth, who's the Saul Plaatje Senior Lecturer in the Department of Heritage Studies at the Faculty of Humanities. Dr. Bennyworth, appreciate you joining us on the National Pulse.
18: Thank you very much for the opportunity, and good evening to you and the listeners.
1: Thank you. Now, we talked to you at a time when I understand that both Nigeria and Ghana, I'm not just speaking, they've called on the AU, the African Union, to address what they describe as Afrophobic protests in our country. First of all, what do you make of that call?
18: One has to look at the sort of the real underlying motives, and we've seen recently this reparations program or call for reparations from Ghana, which is one of the countries that led it, in terms of slavery, you know, in the historical sense. And then we see this now, and we see various other things going on. So what is really the motive? And at the end of the day is that every country has its sovereign right under international law, and its own law, for that matter, to secure its borders and secure its boundaries. And therefore, are we actually talking about undocumented immigrants into South Africa in this particular case, or are we talking about a much broader thing, a much broader narrative, where that is actually goes into the space of what we had a few years ago with the former president Jacob Zuma being arrested, and then suddenly there were mass protests and basically anarchy and looting in KZN.
1: Well, when you say, you know, which one are we talking about? I mean, I suppose we could say who's doing the talking. So in this case, are we referring to the protesters in South Africa, and what sort of talking are they doing? And then the second part of the talking is Nigeria and Ghana. What sort of talking are they doing? What's your answer to that?
18: Well, I mean, firstly, you've got the narrative that's coming out of South Africa, which, I mean, it has had very porous borders for some decades now. Okay, and so that has its whole host of issues. Now, Ghana and Nigeria are certainly the champions of this particular thing. And what is their motive? I mean, is the motive actually trying to maneuver South African foreign diplomacy into a certain space? Or is their motive really genuinely about their citizens, which would seem unlikely? I mean, most governments really don't care about their citizens unless it's necessary. So Where is this going? What is the motive? And the motive, if you ask the question, seems to actually be rather murky.
1: And so what do you think when you say what is the motive? I mean, how are you, well, what do you think and how are you able to, you know, back up that what you think?
18: Well, it's economic at the end of the day. So, you know, South Africa as an economic hub has actually been overtaken by Nigeria some time ago. And Ghana, well, okay, Ghana's Ghana. But the thing there is that you say, right, okay, so is this now a case of leverage? Is this a case of actually applying leverage to South African multinationals like MTN or others, Vodacom or others that are actually working in the Nigerian West African space? Is this actually about applying political leverage to actually exact economic opportunity for those host countries where South African multinationals actually operate? Is that possibly a reason? I don't have the answer to that, but it's certainly a question to pose.
1: There has been a thought in recent weeks that that South Africa, and I mean, I have no facts to prove it, but I'm just repeating what I've heard, that South Africa is now being targeted by other countries through their own proxies, hashtag Ghana, as a punishment for South Africa's foreign policy against Israel, for example. And the plan is to discredit South Africa's governance of its own people in its own country as a means of ridding it of its so-called moral high ground, which means they're then unable to operate on a global scale. I mean, that's the speculation. I mean, do we have any evidence to prove that?
18: Let's look at that. And obviously we could discuss this for hours. If we look at the recent military debacle in the DRC with the SANDF, okay, and we say, fine, what was that really all about? And there are certain evidences that suggest that, in fact, Israel, through its support of Rwanda and other countries and those proxies that are fighting in the DRC, the objective was to eject South African troops from a strategic area that has raw earth minerals and so on and so forth. Okay, so, and that was a result, and bear in mind that it had been backed up by the Americans, that was a result of the International Criminal Court, or IGC, that South Africa had undertaken. So that was the retribution that came down the line, and very effectively so. I mean, the South African forces were actually completely compromised in that situation. So moving to sort of West Africa and saying, fine, well, okay, where is this coming from now? I mean, we know that there's military activity by the Americans in Nigeria. So again, who's driving the narrative in terms of the South African position from a Nigerian perspective? The evidence is not lying on the dining room table, so to say. But if we look at the dots, and we start to find where is this actually all about? It's coming out of Central Africa, and it's got everything in one point of view to start to find this actually falls back to geopolitical politics,
1: okay,
18: in the Middle East with superpowers.
1: Let's get a quick response from you then, just a very short answer. What should South Africa, we're talking of the government, what should South Africa's response now be regarding the internal protests and potentially the, you know, global or continental efforts to effectively undermine South Africa's leadership?
18: Well, the continental thing, that's a separate discussion. I mean, whether South Africa has the capability to even project power, that's a separate discussion completely. In terms of the internal dynamics, that's a policing matter. If the military were to get involved in that, that takes us back to the 1980s, early 1990s. So it's really a case of, actually, where does municipal governance locate itself? And so we've seen this sort of crumbling of municipal structures, and that is where power, or the lack of, is actually felt, and that is where citizens are affected or not by corporate governance success or failure.
1: Okay, let's leave it like that. You certainly got us thinking. Dr. Garth Bennyworth, the Salt Lake Senior Lecturer in the Department of Heritage Studies at the Faculty of Humanities. And I expect, as always, we always get a reaction to all the conversations we have. So what's your reaction?
17: In case you missed it.
19: This is what I think is happening here. And I think I'm opposing myself, who I know fairly well, to be honest with you. You talk about political implications and ramifications. It was Gwede Mantashe. Cyril, I worked with him in COSATU, was going to resign. Let me tell you, when he looked at that report, he was going to resign. It's Mantashe. It's Mantashe, you know, they come from NUM together, they're very close. That's why Mantashe, the minister of Mandal, you know, etc. That's how they work. Persuaded him not to resign.
20: Dr. Ibrahim Harvey.
17: That was National Briefing This Morning with Kathy Mutlatlana. In case you missed it.
21: When I was working 1 year post-intense in a hospital called Masar, a gentleman approached me crying, saying, Doctor, I don't want to lie to you. I want to tell you the truth. I've been irresponsible. I got drunk, very drunk. I couldn't go to work back in Johannesburg. And they now want to expel me. Basically, he was asking me to lie. 2 weeks later, the Benoni Brixton murder and robbery squad arrived in the hospital. That man was involved in armed robbery and murder on those days in which he was claiming to have been drunk.
17: That was the Daily Discourse with Joanne Joseph.
1: Right, let's get on to, in fact, before we get to Shweshwe, let me just remind you of this, and this message brought to you by Proudly South Africa. So raise a glass to local, join Proudly South African at the Local Wine Expo from the 24th to the 26th of July at the Prison Break Market in Johannesburg. 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You could win one of 20 Shesha 3.2.1 board games and local wine when you register and attend the expo.
17: SAFM. Prime time all day long.
1: Well, I did say we expect reaction from you. So, I mean, whatever we've spoken about, and we've spoken about so many things in the last 2.5 hours. First of all, if you've missed anything, I mean, don't miss it. Tune in at 3 o'clock. But if you have, for any reason, or you want to listen, well, a second take, then the idea is to get to a podcast and pick up on that so you can download it and then share that amongst your friends as a conversation piece overnight, as I expect you to do anyway. Well, one of the issues that I certainly saw yesterday, or the day before, in fact, was this fascinating merger, which you may say on the one hand, like, okay, that's really interesting, between two, you know, financial magazines, and you say, well, that's great, but then, and that's maybe the normal things that happens anyway, but then very quickly you start looking and say, hold it, man, two companies, and they showcase their leadership, and they're all white, and it just, like, it is so obvious, right? And before I know it, I mean, to confirm my own concerns about it, I start looking at the responses, and it's left, right, and center, and everybody's saying the same thing, to the point that, in fact, they very quickly then apologized, well, the next day. But there's a broader issue around the issues of diversity in the journalism, financial journalism space. And Shweshwe Kwu, CEO of Media Development and Diversity Agency, well, you picked up on that yourself with a challenge to them to say, hey, you need to be more diverse and we can help. Tell me more about it, Shweshwe.
22: No, thank you so much, Dr. Ashraf Khotsong, to you and the listeners as well. I think we were all very surprised that Financial Mail and Currency could put out this post that had, you know, that did not represent a diverse South Africa and what we all aspire to have. And I think the reason we got into the conversation, Ashraf, is because part of our mandate as the MDDA is redressing the exclusion of the historically disadvantaged and marginalized communities, as well as the languages that are indigenous and often diminished where media and information dissemination is concerned. We didn't just post to say that we are keen to partner. In fact, we did reach out to Rob Rose to to propose a way in which we could collaborate, because our work as an agency isn't just to see these challenges and, you know, comment on them, but it's also to actively provide solutions that help us build the kind of South Africa that's important, that we all aspire to see, particularly where the sharing of information is concerned. I think when we see the discussions, often it's just on, oh, there are too many white people here. And that's one thing. But the other issue is, are we going to hear the stories that affect South Africans? Will the voices of the many diverse individuals that live within this country, cultural grouping and language groupings, be considered in the editorial decisions and in the processes and the decisions on the stories that these publications are going to cover? So there are real reasons as to why it's important for us to have representation from the editorial decision makers, including to the level of journalists.
1: So, I mean, there's two parts to that. One is, you know, the optics in terms of what we saw in that bright red display that they shared, their collaboration. And, you know, optics are what you see, but sometimes, you know, you can be mistaken. You could make a mistake just by not thinking, by putting 10 people all white, but the reality is that that's not the case. There could be a whole lot of other people who just were not there. Do I take it from the Rob Rose apology that, in fact, these are not just optics, this is a fact? I mean, that's their entire leadership. That's who they have. They have just all white people, right?
22: Yeah, so, I don't know if we can call it an apology in that the Ashraf, they acknowledged the, you know, the limitations, if we could call it that, with their post. And, you know, as the MDDA, we see what they're saying they see. But in the engagement with them, they've indicated that they do have programs. We haven't had an opportunity to engage yet. We have proposed days for a meeting, and that will assist us to understand where the real issues are. And I don't think, as a statutory developmental agency of government, we are imposing on businesses to make certain decisions on what they want to do. But we are calling on diversity, and we are saying diversity is important, and it shouldn't just be about the optics. I think we've all made a commitment that we are going to transform the country, particularly with the media, where we come from. We come from a time where there were only four giant publications in the country, and we needed to change that landscape, because we need to have more and more South African stories that are impacting South Africans. And if we are being honest, is that it is inevitable that as a storyteller, you will tell a story from a particular point of view, and that point of view is informed by your experiences. And often, when you are in a newsroom that represents only a particular version of South Africa, it is inevitable that you will not have access to those. I think the publication can, for example, argue that, but we have editorial policies that inform how we make decisions. We are always considering all stories. We do have other journalists that we borrow from within the newsroom. It's not just the editors that are making decisions. And so, all things considered, Dade Ashraf, we're still saying that we have to demonstrate our intention to transform the media landscape, including from an ownership point of view, as well as who sits in the decision-making positions in the various
1: media. I mean, is it fair to say that lived experience is important? Let me give you an example. I mean, someone brought up the issue of, can you imagine these people talking about the township economy, for example? And then others have said in the past, you know, can you just imagine marketing to the township? I'm talking about brand now, not financial journalism. Marketing a product to the township dweller, and every one of the marketing agency people are living in you know, Cape Town or Joburg's northern suburbs. They clearly just do not have the empathy that goes with living in that space. Is that important, that they actually must have lived that experience or not?
22: So I don't think, Ashraf, we can undervalue the importance of one land experience. So, you know, one can learn how the township economy works. You do not have to be in a township to tell stories around the township economy. But I think the point of emphasis, particularly from where we are as the MDDA, is that we have to redress the injustices of the past. and the injustices of the past meant that we had a lot more white journalists that were sitting in the newsrooms and making editorial decisions. So there is a transformational agenda that we are saying we've all embraced by becoming a part of this democracy. Mm-hmm. And we are saying, yes, use all of the other tools available to you to cover stories fairly, which is an expectation for them to do. But the fact that we are not seeing representation in their leadership means that the leadership within, at least the ones that they shared with the rest of the public, is not representative of the kind of South Africa we aspire to live in.
1: Well, keep us updated on that. I'm sure we'd like to follow that story. Now we're on to news, but a very quick answer from you. How would you respond to someone listening in saying, it's all very well you're talking about the Financial Mail and the all-white leadership. What about another media house with 15 black leaders? Why don't we complain about that? What's your quick answer to that?
22: I think the MDDA is currently doing research in terms of media diversity, and issues around ownership and control will be one of the areas we are going to research. So in the next year or two, we will have an updated view that will give a sense of what the media ownership landscape and control is in South Africa.
1: Okay.
22: And yes, it is correct. We shouldn't just look at the Financial Mail and currency. We should look at across the board. Okay. Thank you very much.
1: Well, I appreciate the conversation. Certainly very thought-provoking. Shweshwe Khu, CEO of Media Development and Diversity Agency, acronym MDDA. Reaction from you. Let's hear it. Here's the news headlines.
2: In the headlines, some members of Parliament's impeachment committee say its existence would be a waste of time if the president doesn't appear before it in person. The Matlanga Commission has criticised the head of the Investigating Directorate Against Corruption for applying the wrong legal test when assessing a Section 27 referral. And the UN has called for an end to what it describes as a reign of terror by the Rwandan-backed M23 rebels in the DRC. A full update at 6 o'clock.
0: 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SMS out to 30754. That's out to 30754.
11: SAFM, guiding you through the rush hour traffic.
12: Good afternoon. A couple of big delays to work through. The big one heading out of Joburg up through Midrand or from Pretoria down to Joburg, crashing primarily at Samrand coming south. But there's also another one just a little bit behind that. So the N1 south coming from Boerter Avenue down through John Foster through Brockfontein down towards Samrand's heavy. And then the big volume going north getting caught up in that. So you're going to hit traffic from sort of Marlborough Drive, Woodmead on the Mike one all the way through to Sandton. Heavy afternoon between Joburg and Pretoria, both directions. The other massive holdup that we've got is Durban's N2 southbound. It's a truck crash going into Spaghetti Junction. The traffic is all the way back to Kwamashu. If you're coming in from the Umhlanga area, from Ballito, from Phoenix, that sort of side, from the airport, move across, use the M4, use Umhlanga Rocks Drive, come off the N2 at Chris Hiney, going that way onto Umgeta Road. Do what you can to avoid the N2. It is literally car parking between Kwamashu and Spaghetti Junction. Also, some roadworks causing delays on the N3 inbound towards Spaghetti Junction. Queues back as far as the Pavilion Mall. Don't forget tonight, overnight closure. It's an emergency closure at Pinetown. N3 full closure between Paradise Valley and the M7. That closure going in as early as 8 p.m. It'll stay closed until midnight tonight. Cape Town Marine Drive, got some points about a Dolphin Beach, so that traffic on that section at least is okay. They'll probably leave around 6. That might get busy again. N7 North is heavy. Plattecliffe Road up to Dunoon. That's into the roadworks. Had a crash on the N2 outbound at Kyalicha, holding traffic as far back as Robert Sibukwe. With your traffic update, I'm Rob Byrne.
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1: Well, to me, I sort of saw overnight that Hugo Bruce is back in charge, and you saying no.
10: Yeah, the South African Football Association has denied reports that Bafana Bafana coach Hugo Broos has been offered a new one-year contract. SAFA says that media reports claiming that Broos has received a contract extension are false and misleading, and the association says no new contract has been offered to the Belgian coach. SAFA has confirmed that Broos remains under contract as Bafana Bafana head coach until the end of July next year under his current agreement. A developing story. We'll definitely continue to keep a close eye on that one. Meanwhile, defending champions Sasol Banyana Banyana have settled in Morocco ahead of the 2026 Women's Africa Cup of Nations, which kicks off on Saturday. The South African team arrived in Casablanca on Sunday and has already completed two training sessions as they prepare for their Group D matches against Tanzania, Ivory Coast and Burkina Faso. Coach Desiree Ellis says that the players are adjusting well to warmer weather after leaving South Africa's winter conditions. She says the team has trained well and is looking forward to the tournament, and the squad is now complete following the arrival of overseas base players, including Thembi Kgatlana, Linda Mutlalo, Bongeka Kamete and Amogela Motau. Meanwhile, CAF President Patrice Motsepe has announced a massive increase in prize money for the winner of the WAFCON, who will now receive $2 million, around 35.6 million rand. Last time out, the previous winners got $1 million, meaning a 100% increase was announced with the tournament kicking off this weekend on Sunday. In athletics, South African sprint star Bayanda Walaza has broken the 9.92nd barrier for the first time in his career. The 20-year-old won the men's 100 meters at an athletics meeting in Slovakia, clocking a personal best and meeting the record time of 9.89 seconds. Walaza finished ahead of Jamaica's Akeem Blake and Olympic champion André de Groot. His latest performance makes him the fourth fastest South African 100 meter runner in history, behind Akani Simbi, Benjamin Richardson, and also Gift Lotlela. In rugby, Springbok coach Rossie Rasmus has named a 43-man training squad for the team's upcoming rugby championship match against Argentina and the four-test rugby greatest rivalry series against New Zealand. 10 experienced Springboks return after recovering from injuries, the likes of Siya Kolisi, Andre Pollard, Sasha Fernberg, Gomez Zulu, amongst others, and five players will be released to their franchises for the midweek rugby's greatest rivalry matches against the All Blacks. Lock Ruben van Heerden has been left out of the squad after joining French club Montpellier, but remains on standby, and the Springboks will assemble in Johannesburg on Sunday before travelling to Buenos Aires next week for their rugby championship clash against Argentina. In terms of netball, Africa Netball has officially launched the 2026 Africa Netball Cup, which will be held in Kenya, Nairobi, from the 19th to the 26th of September next year. The tournament will be played at the Kasarani Indoor Arena and will be the first time Kenya hosts the Continental Championship. It will be for both men's and women's competition, and the women's tournament will also serve as the African qualifier for the 2027 Netball World Cup in Sydney. Finally, in paddle, 33 South African players will compete for a share of 10 million rand in prize money at the country's first paddle P1 tournament in Pretoria. The international tournament will be held at the Sunbet Arena from the 26th of July to the 2nd of August. Players will also compete for 1,000 world ranking points in the fast-growing sport, which combines elements of tennis and squash. And tournament organizer Toby Badenhorst says that he hopes South Africans will come out in large numbers to support the historic event. Mm. I'm sure, Ashraf, you can't wait for this one.
1: Well, you know, let me put that into perspective to me. I don't think the prize money is the issue here, right? Up to now, South Africa has played at what they call A1 paddle, which is like the second division of paddle. And, you know, South Africa is a new country. We've only played like 3 years, right? And at A1 level, we've got a hiding. If we win one, if we lose 6-1, 6-love, we would have done well. It's been that difficult. Now, Premier paddle is a step up. So let's call it Champions League versus Europa League, if you get the perspective. So now we are hosting a Champions League of paddle, let's call it that, in South Africa, which I think is fantastic. So all the top players in the world, like the whole lot of them, will be in South Africa from next week, Friday. From Friday, Saturday, right? Which is next week, in fact. It'll be fantastic. The question is not so much how well our individuals will do. The question is what a reflection on how the sport has grown and how quickly it's grown so that we can actually host a major event like Premier Paddle One in South Africa. That's the big winner.
10: Absolutely, and definitely looking forward to see how things pan out with regards to that.
1: Okay, and we'll see you there, I would think, to me.
3: At the current rate that unemployment is increasing, and parallel to that, we have more and more graduates also graduating, but we have no way to fit the graduates. We have no way, you know why? Because the focus is on school and graduating, but there isn't, especially in the business sector, there isn't any growth and there isn't any injection from the government to say, hey, you know, let's rather expand sectors so that we can handle the capacity.
4: The Central African Republic gained independence in 1960, a country rich in resources yet deeply affected by instability. Agriculture and mining support the economy, but decades of conflict, political unrest, and humanitarian crisis have shaped daily life.
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1: Right, Jimmy, you want to talk about Pepco?
27: Good afternoon, Ashraf. Good afternoon to the listeners. I certainly do. They made quite the interesting announcement that they'd be expanding their fintech offering and going into, or via an acquisition rather, 20 billion rand acquisition. We're going to see if we can dig into that in a bit more detail and try and find out what exactly has been prompting this particular decision. We're also going to have a conversation with the team at the automotive, or the National Automotive Components Association, taking a look at the concerns around new energy vehicles and the jobs they could potentially impact. But we're also going to see if we can unearth whether or not that could create more jobs than it could potentially destroy. Then we have a conversation with MSC Cruise South Africa's managing director, Ross Falk, around the African tourism landscape. It is peak season for the tourism sectors in certain African countries, and for the cruises, it seems. So we're going to get a sense of how that market is performing, how it is faring, and how it continues to remain attractive even with the global uncertainty. And because it is Wednesday, we've got an executive lounge conversation. We're going to be taking a look at life with the new chief country officer at Deutsche Bank, Danielle Mazia. She joins me on the show to give us a bit of color around how it is that she got to where she is today and what it is that she enjoys doing most. Before those conversations, though, a sense of some of the other market movements that have been unfolding and what we've been keeping an eye on. If we look at the performances of global markets, generally markets are still quite tense around all of the developments that are unfolding, but today was a significantly better day on the resource side of things, because resource stocks were up more than 4% on the day's trade. Industrials were down about 1%, financials down about 0.25%, but the all share up 0.75%, and the top 40 up 0.84%. Those stronger resource numbers, if we have to look at them in a bit more detail. Commodity prices, the gold price back above $4,100 a fine ounce. It has been struggling of late with the different risk sentiment that has been out there in the market. Markets have been a bit uncertain around whether it is they want to park some of their money into the gold price. Silver price back above $60 a fine ounce. Platinum still above $1,650. Palladium is now back above $1,300 a fine ounce, which is quite interesting because that has been struggling to move along, but that is up about 2% on the day's trade. If we look at some of the other movements on the currency side of things, the rand against the dollar, 16 rand 40 is what one US dollar would cost you. British pound is back below 22 rand, thankfully. So yesterday, I think we were at 22 rand and 1 cent. Around this time, we are currently at 21 rand 93. So very positive movements from a rand perspective in that respect. We know we've got an interest rate decision that will be shared with us tomorrow. Today we got an inflation update, an inflation print on South Africa's inflation levels. I'm going to have that conversation with David Shapiro of Otto 1890 when we look at markets a little later on. A quick look at where the oil price is sitting, $90.50 a barrel, not where we want it to be at all, but at some point we're at $92 a barrel earlier today, so I suppose it could all be relative at this stage. Markets are still very, very nervous around the Middle East situation. If we look at international equity markets, there was a big sell-off in Asian markets. The biggest loser there was the Hang Seng in Hong Kong, down about 4%. European markets were the exact opposite. Every market was in the green there. The FTSE was up 1.4%, the CAC 40 up 1%, even the DAX was up 0.5% in Germany. US markets at the moment, the Nasdaq is down 9 basis points, the S&P is up 3 basis points, almost flat. The Dow Jones is up a little over 15 basis points. We're going to look at these and other market movements before when we come back a little later on. Before we go though, a quick look at the Bitcoin price, 1,081,000 rand for a single Bitcoin at current rates. Back to you, Ashraf.
1: Right, enjoy your show. Lots to look forward to. 6 to 7, the SAFM Market Update. Sport follows that for an hour. So there's a lot more to come here on the show.
6: Are we ready for a real conversation? SAFM, leading the conversations that move us. Who says talking never solves anything? SAFM, leading the conversations that move us.
1: Right, let's get into another issue. It's an issue we touched on, in fact, early on today. I think one of the callers. So, you know, there were the recent deaths of two SANDF soldiers during an operation into illegal mining, right? Now, there's been questions around the overall state of South Africa's army. Let's find out more about it from a person who certainly follows that space, Dean Wigren, who's a military expert. Dean, appreciate you joining us on the National Pulse.
7: Good afternoon.
1: Thank you. So first of all, let's talk about that. We hear of two military men dying, and immediately it's a case of, you know what, they're just weak and useless and inadequate, and that's why they lost their lives. What do you make of that type of statement?
7: Yes, and the Defence Force is certainly facing a lot of troubles over the last decade or two due to underfunding. But to their defence, they are still training their soldiers quite well for the various combat missions that they're required to undertake. And so in this particular case, you know, it's quite a tragedy in that they were there to support the South African police service against the illegal miners, the Zamazamas. And they're there as a support service to the police. And so it's a very different mission to what they're primarily trained at, because they're normally trained, you know, to identify and neutralize threats, you know, using whatever force is necessary. And when it comes to the civilian environment and police support, it's a very different mission set and a very different mindset, in that you're doing a support role where there's a greater emphasis placed on minimum force, restraint, and de-escalation. So, you know, I feel sorry for the soldiers, because although they are well trained in the military sense, you know, they've been put into a position where, you know, they're really not comfortable, in the sense that it's, you know, it was a spur of the moment pursuit of suspects going into an area that they possibly shouldn't have gone to. And so it could have just been the heat of the moment type of thing. But, you know, mine workings is a very, very hazardous environment.
1: But then who makes that call? I mean, you're quite right. One thing is, you know, a defense force soldier in a combat zone. The other one is not in a combat zone, in a civilian zone, or be dangerous anyway. Then who makes that call that it's acceptable for them to go there? And then in this case, are they adequately trained for that?
7: Yes, well, ultimately, it's the commander-in-chief, you know, President Ramaphosa, who makes that call, and he authorizes the Defense Force to support the police. And that's all in terms of the Constitution and so on. But, you know, it's myself and various other analysts have been warning, you know, since the Operation Prosper started, you know, late last year, as well as during the 2017 and 2019 anti-gangster deployments, in that soldiers are not adequately trained for these kind of missions. And that's what places them. And, you know, soldiers being soldiers, you know, they're willing to put their lives at risk and do what needs to be done. And but it's primarily, you know, a police.
1: And as we know, at that time, there are many people from the army out in certain townships, certainly in the Western Cape. Another thought for another day. Dean Wingren, military expert, appreciate you engaging us here on the National Pulse.
8: In case you missed it,
9: how much of the panel's recommendations have been implemented, and is South Africa better equipped today to prevent the repeat of the July 2021 unrest? We cannot forget what happened there. We also cannot forget that there was a report that made certain recommendations that highlighted certain issues that we have in the country. And so then the question is, what has been done about it?
21: We used to have the PKNP outlet here by Grand Peach Office 4. The people located at that outlet, it used to help us a lot, because if you need some money, you could withdraw, and there were two ATMs. Now, whenever you need something, just for a normal break, you must get a local bank for 15 rands, or just to get a local break, because you don't need that PKNP anymore.
8: That was The Meeting Point with Koketso Sachane. July is Mandela Month on SAFM, a month to ask the difficult questions. 30 years into our democracy, what have we built? What have we broken? And what remains unfinished? This July, SAFM examines the legacy of Mandela through the realities of South Africa today. 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Join the national conversation only on SAFM, the home of real conversations. 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
1: Right, I need to hear from you. I need to hear from you by calling in live. I need to hear from you if you're sending us a WhatsApp voice note of 30 seconds. And I can also hear from you if you text me, you know, on WhatsApp or post on social media, particularly Facebook or WhatsApp or Twitter or the X platform. Just tag us. Andrew in Durban, go for it.
13: Hi, Ashraf.
1: Yeah, Andrew Azad.
13: Ashraf.
1: Yeah.
13: Okay, man. I recall when Shamila Batory was taking a position, the pomp and ceremony, and she even came on an interview and she said, you know, she had this international position. She was two-minded about taking the post. But her son said, hey, you know what, Mom? You have a patriotic duty and this and that. So long story short, she took the post. To date, I know of not one single person effectively prosecuted and sent to prison under her watch. I rate it as the con of the century. We were sold out, but Shamila Batory is going to come and clean up. And what happened? This is what we got.
1: Okay, got that. And if we say it's a con, then who set up the con? That means who appointed her, who got her back from? She comes highly ranked, right? You rated and working, I think, at the Hague, if I'm not mistaken, but certainly in the Netherlands after her initial work in South Africa. She rose to prominence around the Hansi Kroni affair. Andrew got that, and I'm sure others will comment. By the way, tomorrow, that issue of the repo rate comes up in the light of the inflation increase. I would just say, ouch. So tomorrow, 3 o'clock, we'll have that repo rate announcement. Listen out for that. And we'll get reaction on that very, very quickly. In the meantime, there's comments from you. Firstly, that chat about with Shweshwe Ku about transformation in the financial journalism space.
14: Ashraf, your guess from the MDDA is so correct. It is not just in financial reporting that there has to be transformation and a reflection of the greater diversity of opinion, race, religion, culture in South African publications at the mainstream level, but also in political support. One just has to see how right-wing, pro-right-wing gets a lot of support. Look at the Middle East, which narrative dominates. So clearly more transformation is necessary.
1: Okay, got that point. Here's another.

0: Death, isn't it?
1: Good evening, Ashraf. I agree with Eskom chairperson, Mr. Mteto. Madiba could actually listen to the people. We don't have those kinds of leaders right now. We have career politicians masquerading as leaders, and they are selective when it comes to listening to the people. They only listen to what they want to or what goes with their political line or their ideology. Otherwise, they do not have sincerity like Matiba did, and they are deaf or selective in their thinking. Soviet, sharp.
0: Soviet, you really get that a sense that political leadership do not listen. And I don't mean one party, I mean multiple parties.
2: Good afternoon, Ashraf. Good afternoon to the SAFM listeners. Ashraf, I'd like to touch base on the water and sanitation master plan developed by government. I think it's a very comprehensive plan that is developed, and it's clearly stipulating how best we can deal with the challenges of not having access to water. However, I will say it again, implementation has always been a problem. We need to start with implementations of these plans. So on in Pretoria.
0: Okay, thank you for that. And here's another.
3: Good afternoon, Ashraf. This lawyer who's on the board of immigration but still representing an immigrant, Chadima. It's like Ashraf putting a criminal kingpin to run the CPF. There's a lot of conflict of interest there. The lady must be removed. That lawyer must be removed. Anonymous from Soweto. Thank you.
0: Got that. And here's another.
4: Ashraf, good afternoon. I'm Takata in Bofimbaba. Two soldiers died chasing the illegal miners in Northwest. And our government is still waiting for the enemy to intrude our country. We are already penetrated by the enemy. And the enemy is none other than these countries that they thought they are Africans, in parasiting our South Africa. But their president and our people, they are still positive to these people who are making our country bankrupt.
0: Okay, let's end with this. You know, in the light of the Financial Mail story, some people have been saying, you see, that's why we need BEE, right? But, you know, Michael Avery, who's a financial journalist who writes, in fact, for the Financial Mail, he tweeted or wrote a piece, in fact, about 2 weeks ago, and he said, it's time for BEE to be set aside. BEE has had its chance. Now bury it. My local Nepalese waiter at a Chinese restaurant in Paris was genuinely bemused by South Africa's ideological debates on BEE. So, I mean, he just said that, posted on the Financial Mail a few weeks back, and it's come, of course, it's resurfaced once again. I'll end with this that's linked to that. Fidel Haffergy has been tweeting, and she said, you know, in 1999, I joined the Financial Mail, and one day, put up my hand to ask, why don't we have black and women columnists? Met with the usual, we can't find any. I started a little black book. In 2026, we still can't find any. Question mark. I quit when, appointed managing editor, I was put under the tutelage of a white older colleague whose knowledge of the political economy was not near as good as mine. Always the trainee, the mentee, the wannabe. Come on, people. Do we need a big black book? I'll leave that for you to answer, and perhaps we'll have that conversation tomorrow. Listen, great of you to engage with me for the last 3 hours. Thanks for listening in. We'll do it again tomorrow, 3 to 6. Set your alarms now. I'll make sure I'll be here at 3 o'clock tomorrow. But get the podcast as well, safm.co.za. You'll find them all. Here's the news at 6 with Greg.

Thank you again, Ashraf. Have a good evening further. Childcare cleared by the Nkabinde inquiry and IDAC head criticised at the Mthlanga Commission. The suspended South Gauteng Director of Public Prosecutions, Andrew Childcare, has been declared fit to hold office by the Nkabinde inquiry. The inquiry, chaired by retired Concord Justice Bess Nkabinde, cleared him of allegations relating to his fitness to lead the office, paving the way for his reinstatement after nearly a year on suspension. Chalke was placed on precautionary suspension by the president following a request by the then NPA head Shamila Batoy for an inquiry into his fitness to hold office. Offences Timor reports.

0: Advocate Batui had alleged that Chauke had made questionable prosecutorial decisions in several high-profile matters, including cases involving former Cato Manor Police Unit and former Crime Intelligence boss Richard Mdluli. She also raised concerns about overall performance of the South Gauteng Director of Public Prosecution's office. The Nkabinde inquiry heard evidence over several months from prosecutors, investigators and senior officials. Justice Nkabinde has now found that Chauke is fit to continue serving as South Gauteng's Director of Public Prosecutions, effectively rejecting the allegations that formed the basis of the inquiry. The report was handed to President Cyril Ramaphosa earlier this month. The presidency and the National Prosecuting Authority are expected to outline the process for Chauke's formal return to office.
1: Some members of Parliament's Impeachment Committee say its existence would be a waste of time if President Cyril Ramaphosa doesn't appear before it in person. The committee met to decide on an evidence leader, but MPs decided the pool of available senior counsels wasn't big enough. The committee's now extended its search for an evidence leader to Friday. During discussions about the committee's terms of reference, some MPs insisted it would be futile if Ramaphosa didn't appear in person. The MK party's parliamentary leader, John Hlophe.
2: We affirm in our submission that the president cannot give evidence through an intermediary or a representative. Secondly, he must give evidence first, because that's going to define the scope of the inquiry so that we know what it is that we're dealing with.
1: The Matlanga Commission's criticized the head of the Investigating Directorate Against Corruption, Andrea Johnson, for applying the wrong legal test when assessing a Section 27 referral. That referral ultimately led to the investigation of police crime intelligence head Dumisani Khumalo and six others. Johnson returns to the witness stand tomorrow. Commission chairperson Mbuyiseni Matlanga criticized her.
3: I mean, even a law student doing first year would know that at a later stage during their first year of legal studies. In fact, across the board within legal studies, you go to your law of delict, you go to even criminal law, your culpable homicide, you encounter the reasonable test across the board. So how you could mix the subjective test and the objective test completely escapes me.
1: 69-year-old man in the Northern Cape has been sentenced to 20 years in prison for raping three children aged between 6 and 8 years old. The Kuruman Regional Court heard that the elderly man called the young girls to his shack, instructed them to undress and then sexually assaulted them. Police spokesperson Thabo Letabe.
4: The matter was subsequently reported to the police and the accused was arrested. He appeared in court on several occasions and was convicted and sentenced by the regional court in Kuruma. The court found him guilty on 3 counts of rape and sentenced him to 20 years imprisonment on each count. The sentences will run concurrently and the accused will serve an effective 20 years imprisonment.
1: The UN's called for an end to what it describes as a reign of terror by the Rwandan-backed M23 rebels in the DRC. The BBC's Richard Kagoe has more.
5: The alleged abuses have been reported in areas controlled by M23 rebels in Eastern Democratic Republic of Congo. UN experts say the armed group is accused of torture, arbitrary arrest, forced labor, and forced recruitment. Detainees are reportedly held in overcrowded and unsanitary prisons, with some released only after relatives paid money. The experts say these abuses are not exclusive to the M23, but the scale of the alleged violations is staggering.
1: Top story, the suspended South Gauteng Director of Public Prosecutions, Andrew Chauke, has been declared fit to hold office by the Nkabinde inquiry. That's SAFM News, I'm Greg Kuss.
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7: Thank you very much to Greg for that news update. There'll be more news with Greg at 7 o'clock. Around 95% of the world's rare earth minerals are being processed in China at present, and making it some of the most strategically important materials in the global economy. And boy, have we seen that as a result of some of the global and geopolitical tensions that have unfolded of late. I'm Jimmy Moyaha. This is the SAFM Market Update. Let's get you up to date. Coming up on the show today, we take a look at Pepkor's decision to expand their fintech offering with a 20 billion rand acquisition. We speak to the Fintech Association of South Africa's Chief Operating Officer, Danielle Lawrence, and get her thoughts on this particular transaction and what it could mean for the Pepkor Group. Then we speak to the team at MSC Cruises, taking a look at the continent's tourism sector and what it is that we can look forward to in that respect. A lot has been unfolding on the African continent, and we're going to see if we can make sense of what has been taking place there. We also have a conversation taking a look at the world of new energy vehicles, but with a greater focus on the implications that could have on the jobs market. The National Association of Automotive Component and Allied Manufacturers is concerned that we could potentially be losing jobs in that respect if we do not manage that transition to new energy vehicles more carefully. We're going to speak to the CEO at NACAM and get a sense of how it is that they are seeing this conversation at the moment. And then, because it is Wednesday, we've got an executive lounge conversation. We're going to be looking into the life of the Chief Country Officer at Deutsche Bank South Africa, Danielle Mazia. She joins me to give us a sense of how it is that she found herself in the role that she's in and what it is that she enjoys about it.
6: The Day's Markets. Understanding the moves and making smarter investment calls.
7: As always, that's where we kick off the show, with a sense of some of the market movements that have been unfolding throughout the day. I'm joined on the line by Otto 1890's David Shapiro to take a look at markets and see if we can make sense of them. Uncle David, lovely having you on the show as always. Thanks so much for the time. Local CPI data, not US, South African CPI data came out today that, I suppose, we were anticipating a number that was less than attractive, but just how bad was it?
8: Bad. You know, at 5%, I think it's the highest certainly that we've seen for a long time. I think 2 years, just reading some of the commentary. And it's also the fourth month of acceleration. So at 5%, we're almost writing in now 25 points, another 0.25% rate hike. I don't think the governor can hold back now if he's going to stay true to his 3% target. So that's going to put us under pressure and just take us a step backward. In fact, I must say that the bond markets, and I'm talking about the long end of the market, the 10-year South African bond, yeah, it kicked up a few points, but not dramatically. So I think, to a large extent, we've discounted that we would see higher rates, but overall it puts more pressure on us. But Jimmy, we've got three different markets in South Africa, so you want to ask me to comment on the market, I'll say market number one, number two, number three. See,
7: what do those markets look like, Uncle David, and why do we have three different markets?
8: Well, the nicest one, or the most, in fact, we ended up on the day, and that's really because we saw a turnaround in commodities, or platinum, palladium, silver, gold, all of those were up. Oil up, which is not in our favor, but I mean, that kicked gold shares a lot higher. So we had some big gains on that side. Harmony, Anglo Gold, Goldfields. Now, that market is related to the dollar, to a weaker dollar, and also to higher, just generally a move into commodity prices, as call it safe haven or whatever, however you want to describe it. So that market was very strong. The mining market. Then we have the 10-cent market. That's our two big stocks, Naspers and Process. So we had 10-cent in Hong Kong down 7%, which is the biggest fall in over a year. Why? There's rotation out of 10-cent. You try and explain that. I don't understand it. But also gaming revenues weren't that great. So what did we have? Our two big stocks, Naspers and Process, both of those down 4%. That's an influencer also on the on the industrial market. Then we have the inflation number, and that knocked our retailers. So we had everything from Pick and Pay, Fashini, Clicks, Mr. Price, Dis-Chem, all of those coming under pressure, largely because high interest rates means that consumers under pressure. So there you are, you have to balance all three. But overall, we were up.
7: Uncle David, we were fortunate enough to be up. Some of the other markets aren't as fortunate. I looked at Asian markets, the Hang Seng struggling along, and I suppose that 10-cent sell-off potentially having something to do with the sentiment in Asian markets. European markets were the complete opposite, though. They were up on the day.
8: Yeah, I, you know, that's also difficult to understand why European markets are up as strong as they are. And it's funny when you see in certain areas, you know, where they are picking up, we're seeing pharmaceutical business. I think they perceive to be cheap. And you know, it's hard to describe it, but for whatever reason, so we are seeing money flowing into some European. We've seen it into the banking sector, a lot of the industrials, those that are related, you know, with power and energy. Even some of the luxury companies are picking up to, at the moment. So Europe, okay, and the US is neutral. You've got fears now ahead of Alphabet's and Tesla's numbers coming out today. This year we see all the big, this week we see all the big tech companies starting to report. The results are going to be good. You know, that I can tell you. But we've got schizophrenic, markets at the moment. While the results are going to be good, markets are still, or commentators or investors, still very skeptical. We're still getting this debate about the sustainability of the AI theme. You know, is it real or is this just enthusiasm? So we have to, you know, Jimmy, we get this, how many, every 3 months. So we get it four times a year. You know, like the seasons. So we have to just negotiate or navigate our way through it. But overall, the numbers are going to be good in absolute terms.
7: Speaking of things that we get regularly throughout the year, Uncle David, we're in the middle of earnings season. We know we've started off quite strongly in the U.S. Markets continue to enjoy a bit of optimism, I suppose, around how it is that they're faring at this stage. What are you making of the numbers that are coming out there at the moment?
8: They're very good. They really, you know, that's underpinning the markets is just corporate earnings. On the other hand, you know, you've got oil prices now. Brent's over 90, 93, 94, it's got to have some impact. So it is holding back other elements of the market. But over, so you've got very good tech earnings. On the other hand, you've still got high rates. So if you look at the bond markets in the U.S., you know, they're reflecting that inflation's going to, it's going to damage the economy. Rates are going to go higher. In fact, the 10-year there is still very high. You know, against the backdrop of higher corporate earnings, you would have expected bond markets to be a little easier, but not at all. So there again, you've got different personalities in all these different markets. If I'm not making sense, that's why, because it's very hard to make sense of everything, of all these different movements, you know, and trying to connect the dots, they don't connect.
7: They certainly do not, Uncle David. If we're looking at the oil price above $90 a barrel, that does connect, and it connects with the tensions in the Middle East. We thought that we'd have a de-escalation of these tensions at this point. We've been hearing from the White House repeatedly that the war is over, or that an agreement has been reached, or that the oil price is set to come down. None of these have proven to prevail. At what point does the market then stop being optimistic about the situation and genuinely just start to fear again? Or is the market just pricing everything in?
8: That's a difficulty, because where's this collision going to take place? This collision of the AI optimism and the wonderful results we're seeing, the money being spent by companies as they develop the infrastructure. On the other hand, you've got this other economy where prices, you know, where oil remains high, interest rates are relatively high in the United States. They're not coming down. That is hurting consumers. When they go to the pump and fill up with gas, it's expensive. So when does this collide? You know, that's what we're waiting for. So I say you've got these, you know, these two different highways or roads, you know, some, even though they look parallel at the moment, I think somewhere along the line, you know, they could bump into each other.
7: Uncle David, can we take a look at the rand? That seemingly is surviving a lot of the movements. It has clawed back some of its losses against the British pound, which is nice to see every now and then. Yeah. But it is still holding quite firmly against the US dollar, which if we are to look at the US dollar at the moment and we're looking at something like the dollar index, the dollar basket, the Dixie is on the up. So you would anticipate that there might be a bit of a weakening in the rand. But I suppose with the anticipation that interest rate hike will happen on our side, it narrows down our interest rate differential between us and the U.S. at the moment.
8: And it's firm. You wouldn't believe it against a backdrop of higher inflation, you know, of a weaker economy. But I think this is the dollar, you know, so it does reflect that dollar weakness that you're, you know, that you're talking about with the higher price of, you know, higher price of oil. And also the belief that, you know, Mr. Trump and his policies are, you know, going on a collision course, that creating this massive amount of debt, which somewhere along the line, you know, has to transform into some action or whatever that action is going to be. So there is that fear, and that's dominant. So the rand at 1640 is surprising all of us. And the other thing is, as I mentioned earlier, when we saw the inflation number coming up, and we expect rates to go, that our you know, our long bonds are steady. You know, not doing anything. So money is flowing into that. They are appealing, and I think that's an alternative to the, you know, alternative to the dollar. So there you are, Jimmy. You're trying to explain it. I mean it in all fairness. It's very difficult to try and explain the different characteristics of these markets.
7: Uncle David, before I let you go, I'm going to put you on the spot. You mentioned that we're all but certain that a 25 basis point hike is on the cards for us. We know that decision will be tabled tomorrow, at least delivered tomorrow, by the central bank. And you also touched on the fact that that puts us under even more pressure in our local sense. What do we then need to do to perhaps alleviate that pressure if we are to go with the assumption that this is inevitable, this will happen? How do we go back to conversations around growth when the interest rate cycle doesn't look very beneficial towards that?
8: It's that, you know, it's very difficult, because generally you'd want to work harder, you know, in other words, increase productivity. But I think this is out of our control at the moment. If you look, what really drove inflation higher was the transport cost, well, fuel. You know, up 34%. I mean, that's from the last year to this year. And likewise, transport. So that's where it's starting to reflect, and it's beginning to filter through our economy, and it's very hard for us to reverse that. We just have to save more and work harder. I know it sounds ridiculous, but and pray, you know, that oil prices do come down, and we start to see those commodity prices ease a bit, because that will give us a huge amount of relief. But, you know, you got Trump. I don't know. Anyway, you know, you can just throw up your hands in exasperation.
7: The markets are certainly in for a faith-based conversation over the coming weeks, as we hope to see markets potentially do a little bit better than they are. For now, we will have to contend with the uncertainty that exists in the market. Thank you, as always, to Uncle David. David Shapiro of Otto 1890 joining us to try and make sense of some of the market movements and where we may be headed.
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10: 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Or you could stop scrolling on the internet. 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Now what if you could take all that time and invest it? Watch it grow. Until eventually, one day, you'd have so much time that you wouldn't know what to do with it all. 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It can't be stored or banked. 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And the good news is, if you invest early, time gives you money. And then money gives you more time to do whatever you want to do, even if it is scrolling on the internet. Ellen Gray, long-term investing. 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
7: The Pepkor Group is doubling down on its fintech ambitions. They've recently announced that they would be consolidating their existing fintech business with another fintech merchant, creating a new super fintech business with potential hopes of having this listed at some point. We're going to be exploring this in a bit more detail with the Fintech Association of South Africa's Chief Operating Officer, Danielle Lawrence. She joins me on the line now to see what we make of these developments. Danielle, lovely having you on the show. Thanks so much for taking the time. Your initial thoughts around this particular transaction, certainly an interesting one, especially in a fintech market that is increasingly becoming more and more competitive.
12: Thanks, Jimmy. Lovely to be here. Yes, it's absolutely I think it's a really positive move. For a number of years now, we've been saying that fintech's biggest opportunity isn't simply about digitizing financial services. I think, you know, that's where people think fintech ends, but it's actually about making more accessible and more inclusive financial services available and embedding this into people's everyday lives and businesses. And this is exactly where this is going.
7: Danielle, if we have to look at the mechanics of this sort of transaction, I mean, we often deal with transactions where companies come together, companies buy out other companies, there's conversations around mergers and anti-competitive behaviors and all of that. But the fintech space has always been a little different because it allows for businesses to almost build different parts of a fintech and then bring them in together to form a new kind of fintech business. Is that what's happening here? And is that how you're seeing perhaps the broader fintech landscape?
12: Yes, absolutely. So I think we should start by saying that obviously there is some sort of concern from smaller fintech businesses when these sort of transactions tend to happen. And the concern is usually around competition. So they wonder whether they will be able to compete. They wonder if this is going to destroy the fintech market. And there is that sort of concern that comes naturally with it. But the reality is that innovation doesn't just come from, let's say, a balance sheet or one singular transaction, but most of South Africa's successful fintech businesses actually start by solving one problem exceptionally well. So large businesses like this transaction will bring the scale, will bring the distribution, will bring the capital, and the smaller fintech businesses will bring the agility and the innovation and the specialized expertise. So from a mechanics perspective, I think that fintech itself is not about owning a payments capability or owning any particular type of capability. It's about bringing the ecosystem together around a transaction, around a consumer, around all of these elements. So this transaction is going to be one component that can unite an ecosystem if it's done in that spirit, which I think from the onlook of it, it is.
7: Danielle, if we look at the broader fintech landscape in South Africa and we look at this particular market in comparison to other African markets and even other international fintech markets, how do we rank against our global peers, against our continental peers? Are we innovating enough in the landscape that we can see meaningful growth in the fintech world of South Africa?
12: Yes, absolutely. So South Africa, interestingly enough, is quite unique globally from a fintech perspective. We have one of the most sophisticated financial technology sectors in the world. We have a really world-class payments infrastructure. We have progressive regulators, and we have that very strong fintech ecosystem. I think our challenges around financial inclusion are similar to other emerging markets, but our regulatory and banking infrastructure are comparable to many developed markets, which is really, really impressive. That combination makes South Africa really attractive in terms of fintech innovation and investment. What's interesting is South Africa is not particularly, from our perspective as FINASA, interested in trying to copy this, Asian market or broader African market or European market or US market. We're building fintech solutions that are unique to the South African requirements, which is that financial inclusivity and that access part. And the informal economy, the SME enablement, these are some of the biggest opportunities and where the greatest fintechs are born. So I think we're a great market for this, and we're definitely scaling and growing so much so that we can hold our punches against some of the international markets for sure.
7: Danielle, before I let you go, I want to take a look at the mechanics behind the Pepkor transaction. I mean, we know that under the new business that's being created through this merger, we're going to have Pepkor retaining the majority stake in that. And you touched on the fact that we often find that some businesses, big or small, have different things that they bring to the table. Some perhaps bring agility, some bring resource and balance sheet. If we're looking at a transaction like this, and we're looking at what this type of transaction then does for the investment case into fintech in South Africa, how then do we use what we're learning from these sorts of transactions? Understandably, still a transaction that is in the works and on the move. How then do we start to, perhaps as fintech innovators in South Africa, or even as smaller fintech businesses, how do we start to leverage these type of transactions into attracting more investment into South Africa's fintech market?
12: Great question. I think, you know, if we look at this from a mechanics perspective, the reality is that Pepkor probably could have quite easily acquired Shop to Shop outright. They could have, you know, put some money on the table. And instead, they've structured this as a combination of businesses where the products that are being kind of absorbed into this one unit are going to retain a meaningful stake, and they're still going to be able to service the market that they service. And that tells me that this isn't just a pure acquisition that is going to be closed loop and where investors look at it and go, oh my word, now we're going to have to buy up the whole of Pepkor if you want anything done within fintech here. Actually, what it shows is this growth and potential investment story, because it gives the indication that larger players are open to collaboration with the fintech players in the informal and formal sectors. And that opens up opportunity for other businesses to do the same thing and for investment to do the same thing. So from a fintech ecosystem and investment perspective, that is super important. I think this brings a lot of scale. I think it shows that South Africa fintech assets and businesses are worth investing into and are worth looking at from a collaboration perspective. And I can't see any environment where that is a bad thing or where that is going to deter investments. In actual fact, it should show that the market is ready for these kind of collaborations to happen, which should attract investors at the end of the day.
7: Fintech businesses aren't only born out of Silicon Valley. They can be created right here at home in South Africa and on the African continent. And with the innovation that we have on this continent, this is how we build some of the solutions that we desperately need for this continent. We'll leave the conversation on that note. Thanks so much to the Chief Operating Officer at the Fintech Association of South Africa, Danielle Lawrence, for joining us to take a look at Pepkor's decision to merge their fintech business with Shop to Shop to create a new, bigger fintech business and what that means for the world of fintech.
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7: With the growing popularity of new energy vehicles and South Africa's own transition objectives to new electrified vehicles, and potentially as part of our just energy transition ambitions, one would think this would be the great area of opportunities for South African jobs. However, the team at the National Association of Automotive Component and Allied Manufacturers are concerned that the introduction of new energy vehicles could potentially pose a risk to existing jobs that are already in the market. We're going to be taking a look at this in a bit more detail with the CEO at NACAM, Rene Muthilal. He joins me on the line now to see what we make of these developments. Rene, lovely having you on the show. Thanks so much for taking the time. Where does the area of concern come in here from a jobs perspective, particularly in the automotive space. I thought the introduction of new energy vehicles was going to be a good thing for the job market.
13: Thanks for having me, Jimmy. And I think you actually contextualized it fair enough. And there are opportunities. Having said that, the reality is that South Africa does not have a demonstrated history of production in the NEV space, and many countries are already in that market in terms of producing those vehicles. It is important that at some point our domestic production environment transitions into scale production of these NEVs. They are starting to emerge in pockets, but not at any level of significant volume. So the opportunity exists if we are able to transition the domestic manufacturing value chain, in particularly the component space, to produce a range of new energy vehicle components to replace what are slowing nodes of production in our traditional strength, which is internal combustion or ICE production. So let me just kind of summarize the initial comment in that the potential for significant job loss exists if we do not proactively put in place the policy and other business support measures that will assist the South African industry to transition into a multi-pathway or technology approach, including the new energy vehicles.
7: Renee, that sounds like that leaves an area of opportunity still available in this particular market, and you touched on some of the factors that need to be looked at if we are to make the most of this opportunity. I want to get your thoughts around where policy sits on this, because that forms part of how it is that automotive manufacturers choose to invest in South Africa. And we know that in the past, things like policy uncertainty have been a dampener to the automotive sector. If we are to have a blended life where internal combustion engines and new energy vehicles coexist, particularly in the South Africa's context, what needs to happen from a policy perspective?
13: So I think it's really key. South Africa, just like other destinations where there's significant autos manufacturing, relies on industrial policy and a range of incentives. I mean, if you compare us to countries like Thailand or Mexico, Morocco, all of them have some level of state support. So we should not shy away from the fact that A, South Africa has a long history of producing automotive products, both vehicles and components, but also a long history of government support and necessary to continue to ensure that we maintain the levels of production that we have. Having said that, I do think there are a few key areas that policy needs to be re-looked at and recalibrated in some way. We are, as a sector, right now going through a review of what is known as the SA Autos Master Plan and the APDP policy framework. What we have noticed is, despite significant investment from a policy side into the sector, we've almost had a local components production or localization environment that's effectively stuck in the mud. It's been at about 40% for the longest time. And that really needs to be unlocked, particularly as you talk about these move to new energy vehicles. We really need to ramp up to get closer to the 60% target, which is the global benchmark for competitive value chain propositions. So what does that mean? The APDP needs to be recalibrated to almost be a little more overweight on supporting production in the components sourcing by OEMs and less towards what we know as assembly or just kind of pure assembly of vehicles. So that's a really key policy update that we think is needed. We also need to find a way of unlocking the domestic market. And I do think there is some space for policymakers to get creative in how A, greater levels of South African-produced vehicles find themselves being driven by South Africans. Right now, we've got a heavily penetrated vehicle market where somewhere between 67-68% of vehicles sold in the domestic market are imported. So what we really need to do is to start seeing a shift back towards a more balanced supply of South African-produced vehicles on the domestic market. I do think we then need to start looking at issues around preparation of skills and technology. One of the encouraging findings out of our research was that many of the existing manufacturing skills can easily transition into new frameworks of production, whether that's something like NEV production or other new emerging technologies. I think of something like automated or advanced driver systems. If we are able to build the skills base and technology base to ensure that South Africa is participating meaningfully in those parts of the value chain, I think we would have made significant progress. And then ultimately, investment in any new technology follows certainty, and you made the point about policy certainty. Manufacturers, both vehicles and components, make investment decisions today for products that get onto the market in 5, 7, 10 years' time. So the stability of an industrial policy is really important, but long-term security of that policy framework equally key. So announcements around what happens post-2035 start becoming important right now.
7: There is definitely opportunity to make the most of new energy vehicles in South Africa, and it does not necessarily mean we have to do away with internal combustion engine vehicles either. It just means we have to find a policy that works for both. We have to find a market. We certainly have the employees and the labor force to be able to accommodate new jobs in the automotive space. We'll leave the conversation on that note. National Association of Automotive Component and Allied Manufacturers Chief Executive Rene Muthilal joining us to take a look at the transition to new energy vehicles in the South African automotive space and how that could potentially be a catalyst to creating more jobs.
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7: So with the recent announcement by the Industrial Development Corporation that they'd be looking to invest into Mozambique following Mozambique's tourism sector increasing, I thought we'd take a look at the broader African tourism market because we are in peak season for that market in some areas. And who better to do this with than the team at MSC Cruises? They host almost all of the cruises that we know on the African continent, and they have some really good offerings there as well. I'm joined on the line by Managing Director at MSC Cruises South Africa, Ross Volk, to take a look at this and see what to make of it. Ross, lovely having you on the show as always. Thanks so much for taking the time. It's been a while since we've caught up. How has the African tourism market been performing, or at least how have you been seeing it as a business?
16: Well, thanks, Jimmy. It's a great privilege to be on the show, and yes, it has been a long time. You know, I think trends are recovered from COVID, and we're seeing some growth. But, you know, with the turmoil in the international markets at the moment, it is a bit of a challenge in terms of how we see tourism going. People are a little bit reluctant to book. They want to see where things are progressing in the future and what happens with the developments. So it has been a strong season, and it's been one that's been very good for us overall. But, you know, things could always be better if we had more stability globally and certainly within the country as well, looking at some of the unrest and the challenges we faced in the last couple of weeks.
7: Ross, how much of the uncertainty has had a significant dampener on the African market? I mean, a lot of the conflict has been directed away from the market, but of course, with the conflict comes destabilizations and disruptions, and that affects generally how people wish to move around the world. How has the market been faring, especially since the start of this year?
16: Well, certainly, you know, South Africa in particular, but Africa in general is quite resilient in terms of its travel requirements and what it tolerates. So it has had an impact, but it hasn't had as significant an impact as, you know, one would have possibly expected. The fuel price does have a big impact on the overall spend availability of households, which is something we need to obviously factor in terms of it. So I think passengers and travelers are looking for value, which cruising represents a phenomenal value proposition for that. And that's why we have seen some resilience in that sector in terms of that. But, you know, the uncertainty around where to travel, when to travel, you know, what is it going to look like in 6 months' time, obviously creates some kind of buffer that we would want to not see, and we'd rather have the stability that would give people certainty to be able to make those bookings and book much longer in advance. So, you know, as I said, you know, we've been resilient because we provide a very value proposition orientated holiday destination with unique offerings, but certainly as a collective tourism industry, we've seen some kind of hold back in people wanting to travel and spend the money.
7: Ross, let's look at some areas of growth. Where have you seen some interesting markets that perhaps have come up on the African continent that have shown a growing interest? South Africa, obviously, remaining one of the key markets on the continent. We've seen from our own data that suggests that there is still very much an appeal behind the South African market. Outside of our market, where else on the continent are people visiting and perhaps looking to travel to?
16: Look, I think Mozambique and Namibia form part of a very big triumvirate of positions in the continent in terms of the coastline, the beaches, and the offerings they have. And I see a lot of positivity in those areas, and certainly why we balance ourselves into Mozambique as one of our premier destinations from South Africa. We're seeing a lot of inbounds on going on cruises from the likes of Uganda, Kenya, Tanzania, and as far afield as Nigeria, Ghana, and places in West Africa. So, you know, I think there's this general pull to want to come to South Africa and to these places, and the pull from a Mozambique, Namibia, and South Africa perspective, given our infrastructure and our overall beauty that's inherent within that coastline and those respective countries.
7: Ross, let's talk inclusive tourism. This is becoming a growing trend for some markets that have been under a lot of pressure, and I suppose it forms a good foundation if we're looking at long-term market resilience. What does that even start to look like? I'm guessing it's not as simple as just saying to individuals, hey, South Africa's a great tourist destination, but a lot more needs to be done, I suppose, perhaps from a partnership perspective. How does inclusive tourism start to build into how it is that we build a resilient tourism sector?
16: Well, I think it's twofold, and I think your question needs to be classified in two areas. There's the inclusivity in terms of making sure that no one's left behind in the economy that generates and benefits from a tourism activity. So, you know, again, from an MEC perspective, we have a very strong ethos in wanting to look at buying local and supporting local, and that is part of our value proposition and our overall procurement strategy within the country. And that inclusivity from a travel perspective needs to be uniform across, you know, all of our offerings as well as the country's offerings to make sure that no one gets left behind. In terms of sort of a wider inclusivity of the space is that cruising can't happen without infrastructure at a port or infrastructure within a city. And that is what needs to be invested in to create an inclusivity that allows us to have a resilient destination, as well as a very strong marketing principle about why come to the destination you're marketing. So, you know, for me, that inclusivity on that side speaks about, you know, what is our strategy overall from a perspective of, do we have internal hinterland infrastructure that can host people of large volumes? Do we have the port infrastructure? And have we marketed the destination effectively to bring the people to this beautiful country and the beautiful region that we're operating in, so that we can then host them and make it their home away from a home? And that's really the two sides of that inclusivity story that I think need to be looked at separately.
7: Ross, if we're looking at the tourism lens on the African continent, how much wider do we need to make it? Because a lot of the misconceptions, I suppose, around the African continent is that when you come to Africa for a holiday, you're coming for the safari, and that's it. But yeah, the truth is, on the African continent, we have diverse foods, we have diverse cultures, we have diverse heritage routes, we have all manner of things, to the extent that we're now attracting business events, conferencing, because individuals want to come and host their events here. Perhaps that has something to do with our hospitality and how hospitable Africans are. But if we are to look at broadening the tourism lens of the continent, how do we start to reposition that towards the global market?
16: In my opinion, it's a threefold exercise. It starts with, you know, how are we bringing the infrastructure and tying it together, the air, sea, land, as well as the infrastructure in those areas that we are offering. So it's not only to Kruger, Cape Town, Masai Mara, or the Serengeti, for example. It's infrastructure in areas where we know we've got the natural resources to complement our offering. It's then looking at our marketing strategy globally in terms of how we're marketing it, so that we change the vision of what people see Africa as and change the vision of what they need to embrace. You rightly pointed out the different cultures. I mean, just within South Africa, we have, you know, 11 official languages, which effectively have a broad spectrum of cultures within each one of those languages. What a beautiful place to be, and what a beautiful place to come and visit, because you're never going to get bored. You're going to see all of these things in their full color. So, you know, we need to do that infrastructure. We need to look and focus on the marketing strategy around it. And then we need to make sure that we are excellent at what we do. So we cannot accept that mediocrity is the new normal. We have to look at it and say, if we want the world to come to Africa, we had better make sure that Africa is as good, if not better, than the rest of the world in terms of our offering, and not just say it, we actually mean it. And that's an important characteristic that we need to go and factor into our decision-making across the board.
7: The African tourism landscape is certainly one that continues to draw appeal from international markets, and with good reason. We have everything of the best on the African continent, and it is for us to showcase that to the world if we are to strengthen the tourism sector for this country and for the rest of the continent. We'll leave the conversation on that note. Managing Director at MSC Cruises South Africa, Ross Volk, joining us to take a look at the tourism landscape on the African continent.
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7: It is Executive Lounge time on a Wednesday, and this is the part of the show where we get to find out a little bit more about some of our leading executives and unpack some of their interesting insights beyond their day-to-day responsibilities. This week's executive is somebody that has been recently appointed to a new role but has been within the same company for over two decades. We're going to be speaking to the Chief Executive Officer and Chief Country Officer of Deutsche Bank South Africa. She also sits as the Chief Economist for the CEEMEA within Deutsche Bank, Danieli Mazia. She joins me on the line to get to know her a little bit better. Danieli, lovely having you on the show. Thanks so much for taking the time. There's a lot of chief roles in your current designation, but I can imagine after as long as you've spent at Deutsche Bank, this would probably be inevitable for some. Congratulations.
20: Thank you, Jimmy. It's lovely to be with you today. Yes, a lot of chiefs. I get it. But in our world, at a German bank, I guess, you know, having been at Deutsche Bank for 16 years, so let me just correct you on the two decades, it is a journey that has really taken me from, you know, owning the South Africa call, eventually growing into a more emerging markets role, and then heading up the other economists in the region, which is CEMEA, the Central East Europe, Middle East and Africa. And I think with that came the opportunity to step into the CEO role when my predecessor, former Saloshni Pillay, had left the company. I have been on a succession slate for the last 2 years, so the opportunity came by. And yes, now I double hat effectively, maintaining the coverage, but not from a South African perspective. Quite sadly, as a country owner, I run the franchise and therefore need to be completely independent from a research perspective. And that sometimes would be difficult if you're also running the business. So my economist role is now looking a little bit more north into sub-Saharan Africa and then the Middle East.
7: Danieli, I know you've just started, but which do you enjoy more? The research component of what it is that you do or the executive aspects? I mean, you've been in other executive roles before officially stepping into this role. If you are to kind of pick between doing all the research or sitting through the boardroom meetings and the stakeholder meetings, which do you enjoy more?
20: Well, they both have come with their advantages, and I must say I enjoy both. It's been a real challenge over the last couple of months, but in a good way, because, you know, when I have to pick, I wear the same hat all the time, right? I like to think about stories. I love to think about connecting themes across various parts of the world that we look at as economists. And now I guess it is a great advantage because it helps me to really leverage these themes and how to make them relevant for South African corporates, South African institutions, and to spot the gap. You know, transitioning from an economist comes with a lot of advantages. We really look at, you know, different angles. And I think as a sell-side economist, you often, you know, get paid to spot the gap in the market. And this is exactly the role that I have currently. From a franchise perspective, where can we add value? What is an undertapped opportunity? So I really think I'm going to be enjoying both and have a lot of fun with that.
7: Danielle, speaking of fun, your last name, Mazia, is Italian. Does that mean you can clarify and finally settle the debate for South Africa and everybody else as to whether or not pineapple belongs on pizza?
20: Oh, you've touched on a very sensitive spot there. So, yes, I'm married to an Italian. And here's an interesting fact before I get to the pineapple debate. But my husband is also my competitor, at least until recently. He's also an economist at one of our competitor banks. And it's been a real journey over the last, call it, 16 years to have him and myself neck and neck with a lot of the calls that we have. But let me tell you, he's finally got that all to himself now as I'm stepping out of the and away from the South Africa call. But when it comes to pineapple on pizzas, you can actually ask my kids. Apparently, you'll get banned in Italy for asking about pineapple on your pizza. So we certainly do not entertain that idea, but I must say secretly when I'm at a kid's party, I don't mind smashing a slice of Hawaiian pizza myself.
7: That secret will stay safe between us. We will not be sharing that with anyone. Danielle, let's go back to that competitiveness. How does that work? How does working in the same industry, almost in identical roles, as you mentioned, across the same financial landscape, how does that drive conversation between you and your husband? Are there fights? Are there what we'd call healthy debates? Or do you just publish your work, he publishes his, and then may the best publication win?
20: Well, it's been the cause of a lot of tensions annually when, you know, the surveys get done, let me tell you that much. But a woman always has to protect a male's ego. So let me just step off of that for a moment. No, we do have fierce debates, but we've learned over the times to really respect each other's opinions. Let's just say often when it comes to the Reserve Bank and its meetings, the calls can sometimes diverge entirely. I might call for a hike and he for a hold, and then it gets really tense around the dinner table, I won't lie. But clients often laugh and say, well, as a family, you always hedged, I guess. But over the time, it's been a source of support in a big way, because being on the sell side has often, it comes with its challenges, right? You spend late nights, you do sometimes have to, you know, forfeit a weekend. And it would be very difficult sometimes. And I wonder, if I was married to someone else, how much rope would I have had to really push my career as far as I had? So I've been really fortunate to have had him as a partner, but also as a competitor to, you know, have a sounding board and to bounce off some of these ideas. So it's really been to the benefit and to my advantage, I'd say.
7: Danielle, secretly, just between you and I, do you believe you're the better economist?
20: Here's another narrative. We actually studied together, and I tutored him for a couple of quarters at our university. And regardless of whom is better, he knows ultimately who actually lectured him for a couple of those sessions. So the foundation starts with a successful woman, I would say.
7: Well, the evidence is irrefutable at that point, and that's where we're going to leave that particular topic. Danielle, you touched on the foundation beginning with women. We're about to enter into Women's Month in the country, and there are many young women out there that aspire to be a Danielle in corporate, holding her own, being the leader of international organization as recognized as Deutsche Bank. What words of wisdom would you have for them? What would you like to share with them if they're looking to be inspired a little bit more than this conversation already has?
20: So this is a real tricky one, because I think as a female coming into often a male-dominated environment, and especially coming in as a young analyst, you often think that you do not have that voice. When you are starting out, you assume everyone in the room clearly knows more than you do. And because they've been around for longer and they've seen the cycles, often you keep quiet. And I felt that exactly in the early years when I started out. But here's what I learned. You may have not seen the 20 cycles, and you may actually not come with the richness of history, being an economic historian. But what is in front of you is ultimately the facts that you look at. And I found that the best insights often comes from the person who wasn't learned what was supposed to be true. And so, you know, don't ever underestimate the angle that you could bring to a conversation. Simply because you haven't been around doesn't mean you don't have something.

0: ultimately, you build up a view that helps you to trust yourself, to trust your own view, and to have that greater conviction in time. And I think that would be a nutshell from what I have learned over the years as advice that I can pass on to young women.
1: Certainly some sound advice coming from someone who has been in the industry for a significant period of time and has managed to use that time to carve out her own voice in a market, in a world that requires that voice to be heard. We'll have to leave the conversation on that note. The Chief Country Officer, also Chief Executive Officer at Deutsche Bank South Africa, Danali Mazia, joining us for this week's Executive Lounge.
2: Did you know that South Africa has one of the highest crypto adoption rates in the world? Fact. With that comes massive innovation and new opportunities. Stablecoins are the new buzzword in the industry. These are crypto versions of the Rand, the Euro, and the US dollar. But what's coming is even more exciting. Being able to borrow against your crypto and buying tokenized real-world assets such as stocks, wine, football teams, and real estate. Join me, Kieran Ryan, on the MoneyWeb Crypto Podcast each week to stay on top of what's happening in the fascinating world of crypto.
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1: That's the update for today, folks. If you've missed any of our conversations, of course, they will be made available as podcasts for you to catch up on. It is coming up to 7 o'clock, which means Greg Hose and the SAFM news team are standing by with the latest round of evening news. They will, of course, be followed by Michael Abramson and the Top Sport team with the latest in sport updates. It also means from my side, good night.

0: Thank you so much, Jimmy. Childcare cleared by the Cabinda inquiry, and Venezuela's Maduro set to appear in court. Good evening to you. The suspended South Gauteng Director of Public Prosecutions, Andrew Childcare, has been declared fit to hold office by the Cabinda inquiry. The inquiry, chaired by retired Concord Justice Bessent Cabinda, cleared him of allegations relating to his fitness to lead the office, paving the way for his reinstatement after nearly a year on suspension. He was placed on precautionary suspension by the President following a request by the then NPA head Shamila Batoy for an inquiry into his fitness to hold office. Ofensos Timor reports.
1: Advocate Batoy had alleged that Childcare had made questionable prosecutorial decisions in several high-profile matters, including cases involving former Cato Manor Police Unit and former Crime Intelligence boss Richard Mdluli. She also raised concerns about overall performance of the South Gauteng Director of Public Prosecution's office. The Cabinda inquiry heard evidence over several months from prosecutors, investigators and senior officials. Justice Cabinda has now found that Childcare is fit to continue serving as South Gauteng's Director of Public Prosecution, effectively rejecting the allegations that formed the basis of the inquiry. The report was handed to President Cyril Ramaphosa earlier this month. The presidency and the National Prosecuting Authority are expected to outline the process for Childcare's formal return to office.
0: The NPA said a decision on the way forward will be made after studying a ruling by the Pietermaritzburg High Court that the reopened inquest into the murder of human rights lawyer Griffiths and Ngenga be closed. He was abducted and murdered by members of the Security Police's death squad in 1981. Three members of the unit were convicted but granted amnesty by the Truth and Reconciliation Commission. Judge Peter Bezuidenhout said in his ruling that his interpretation of the Inquest Act is that an inquest cannot be held if a criminal trial is pending or had been held. KwaZulu-Natal NPA spokesperson Natasha Rankosunkara.
2: In its judgment, the court held that the matter had already been subjected to a formal inquest. The court further noted that while some perpetrators had been convicted and others acquitted, those who were convicted were subsequently granted amnesty. It concluded that no further evidence

0: was required and that it would not be in the interest of justice for the inquest to proceed any further. The NPA will consider the merits of the judgment once received to determine the way forward.
1: Action SA MP Darylene James has described ongoing problems and delays at the offices of Social Security Agency SASSA in Bellville in Cape Town as a human rights issue. Lengthy queues have formed outside the office with scores of people waiting to be assisted. James visited the office and wasn't happy with what she was told.
2: So the system can stay off for as long as an entire week at one point. They also only have 8 staff members servicing these recipients. They have 4 people that deal daily with applications. They also made mention of the fact that the leadership is aware of the challenges and there are recommendations in place. I'm asking myself, for how long has these recommendations been in place?
1: The KwaZulu-Natal Department of Agriculture and Rural Development says more than 1.5 million cattle have been vaccinated against foot and mouth disease across the province since February. Provincial MEC for Agriculture and Rural Development, Thembeni Mthethwa Matlop.
3: We are expecting 1.3 kg to be vaccinated today, but we are vaccinating both Ilembe and King Tshwane. We are expecting to vaccinate over 200 kg in the 2 districts, and we are expected to be finished by the 5th of August, and after that we'll be going to Umzinyathi and Amajuba. We have vaccinated over 1.5. And when we look at the 200,000 that we are going to make here, we are above the target and we are on time because we are now having 2 teams.
1: Supporters of Venezuela's ousted President Nicolas Maduro are gathering outside the New York court where he's due to appear. The hearing could confirm a trial date in June next year on drug trafficking, narco-terrorism and firearms charges, which Maduro denies. The former leader and his wife have been held in a jail in New York since U.S. forces snatched them from their compound in Venezuela's capital Caracas in January. The country is now being led by Maduro's former vice president, Delcy Rodriguez. The top story, the suspended South Gauteng director of public prosecutions, Andrew Chauke, has been declared fit to hold office. That's SAFM News. I'm Greg Khos.
4: July is Mandela Month on SAFM, a month to ask the difficult questions. 30 years into our democracy, what have we built? What have we broken? And what remains unfinished? This July, SAFM examines the legacy of Mandela through the realities of South Africa today. Inequality, leadership, social justice, nation building, and the responsibilities that belong to every generation. Because the question is no longer who Nelson Mandela was. The question is, what have we done with the country he helped create? Join the national conversation only on SAFM, the home of real conversations.
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14: 7:30 on this Wednesday evening. Happy Wednesday, everybody. Good evening. Welcome to Top Sport. Good to have your company for the next, well, greater part of an hour or so. Thank you so much to Jimmy and to Greg. Greg will have more news for you at 8. So, what's happening in the world of sport? Well, on a Wednesday, we normally go into school sport, and tonight we're going to ask you to tell us, is there an athlete or a school that has done particularly well? Are you aware of such a school? Let us know, because we'd like to highlight them on the show. So if there is a school that you'd like us to feature on the show going forward, please let us know who that is and what school, and maybe some athletes from that school that you might know about who've achieved great things. We rely on you as well so that we can give you the best possible content. Commonwealth Games are upon us. They start tomorrow in Glasgow. How many medals do you see Team South Africa coming home with? WAFCON also almost here. Banyana Banyana beginning their quest with a match against Tanzania. Do you think they can go all the way again? Now, news breaking a short while ago, a statement issued by SAFA, and I'll read you the statement. It says, the South African Football Association has learnt with concern of reports and rumours being circulated by respected media houses alleging that Bafana Bafana head coach Hugo Broos has been offered or issued with a one-year contract extension. SAFA wishes to categorically state that these reports are false, unfounded and misleading. To set the record straight, SAFA has not issued any contract to any coach in respect to the Bafana Bafana head coach position. Coach Hugo Broos remains under contract with SAFA until the end of July 2026 in accordance with his existing agreement. The association's governance processes regarding the Bafana Bafana technical team have not yet been concluded. Therefore, no decision has been taken and no contract has been issued or approved by the National Executive Committee. It is therefore regrettable that reports have been published alleging that Coach Broos has already received a contract extension, with some publications further attributing these claims to unnamed sources. Such reporting creates unnecessary speculation, misforms the football public, and undermines the association's established decision-making process. SAFA further appeals to all media houses to uphold the highest standards of responsible journalism. Now, we on our show give you responsible journalism. We never put out statements if they are not from credible sources. So we are innocent as far as that is concerned. But that's a statement on the SAFA website. So let us know your thoughts on that. Let's get to the quiz questioner. It's the same one I asked you last night, but I'm going to give you another clue. So I'm not looking for the team. I'm looking for an individual from each of these teams. I will tell you, it's one particular player from each of these teams. So at World Cup 2026, one soccer player from the Netherlands did it first, then a player from Ghana did it, and then a player from England did it during the recent World Cup. No other team and no other player managed this during the course of World Cup 2026. My question to you is, what was the achievement? So at World Cup 2026, nothing to do with the team, nothing to do with Netherlands or Ghana or England as a team. I'm looking at an individual, one player from Netherlands did it first in the tournament, then a player from Ghana did it, and then a player from England did it. So see if you can tell me who the players are and what exactly they achieved. If you know, or if you'd like to guess, 0860002032 or 0614104107 for text messages or voice notes. X us at SAFM Radio, or you can X me at Memory Mentalist. Your sports news follows.
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14: And nice to have back on the show, Lufefe Mayekiso. Lufefe, good to have you back. Good evening. In the season that's been very topsy-turvy with multiple winners already, are we likely to see a few more surprises this weekend?
13: Like you say, the characteristics of the Hungara Ring are totally different to Spa. So you get a lot of low-speed corners at Hungary, which would probably favor the Ferrari's car, because Ferrari's got a deficit on the long straights, but in terms of the low and high speed corners, they've got an advantage over the rest of the field. So I should think that Ferrari will be a little closer, but I do think that Antonelli has shown that he's quick at any circuit with any characteristic.
10: Top Sport on SAFM. 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
14: All right, let's get straight into your sports news, and we'll start with athletics news. And Bayanda Walaiza has stormed into South Africa's sprinting elite, clocking 9.89 seconds in the men's 100 meters at athletics meet in Banská Bystrica in Slovakia yesterday. The 20-year-old powered past Jamaica's Akeem Blake, 10.04, and Canada's André de Grasse, 10.05, breaking the meet record and posting the fourth fastest time in South African history. Walaiza, who won Olympic silver in the 4x100 relay in Paris in 2024, becomes the 12th South African sprinter to break the 10-second barrier, joining compatriots Akani Simbini, 9.82, Benjamin Richardson, 9.86, and Gift Liotlela, 9.87. The Katlehong native had equaled his previous personal best of 9.94 just last month in Ostrava, but his latest run confirms his rise as one of the nation's brightest sprint talents. In soccer news, new Skukuni United coach Cedric Kaze has explained his involvement in Papi Zotwani's appointment as his assistant ahead of the 26-27 season. The pair arrive at Babina Noko after spending the previous campaign at different Betway Premiership clubs, with Kaze at Chiefs and Zotwani at Richards Bay. Speaking on Metro FM's Sport Night Amplified with Andile Ngube, Kaze said he wanted an assistant with a strong knowledge of South African football to complement his coaching philosophy, and the club felt Zotwani ticked all the boxes.
15: We spoke about, with the management, we spoke about, you know, the kind of technical team that I was looking to assemble, and I gave them, you know, the pre-requirements into those positions, and I led them to choose, because we wanted local coaches that would help as well to settle things. I was involved in the requirements of the qualities that Papi has to have to be in the setup, and when they told me that they have chosen Papi, I was very happy, and he's been a very good player before, and he has a very good experience in the league, and he's a player that is a coach that is respected by a player, and you know, as well, you want a as well to know to there are kind of trainings that when you want to do specific trainings, you want a coach that has been a very good player to demonstrate to do especially for the attacking players to give them those tricks that as well he has mastered over the years, and help them to grow, because now as well we are trying to assemble a more younger team than the previous years.
14: Paulus Masehe has also remained and continues his apprenticeship at Skukune, having seen coaches come and go. Kaze is embracing both former Bafana internationals.
15: It's been good. It's him and Coach Paulus. They are young coaches that are willing to learn, and as well I'm learning a lot of things from them too, from the players, and we have been working very well together, and we are excited as well to get into this league, and to show what we are capable of, and to bring Sekukune at the top of the league.
14: Elsewhere, reports suggest Amazon founder Jeff Bezos has held talks about joining the Amit Bhatia-led consortium seeking a minority stake in Liverpool. Bezos won an estimated £192 million, so worth an estimated £192 billion, could become part of the group fronted by British Indian businessmen, by the British Indian businessman through Sky News. Let me read that sentence again. So Bezos, worth an estimated £192 billion, could become part of the group fronted by the British Indian businessman, though Sky News noted he is not certain to proceed. Liverpool's owners, Fenway Sports Group, confirmed Bhatia's consortium had approached them, with the Financial Times reporting any deal could value the club at over $6 billion. Bezos had previously explored bids for the Seattle Seahawks and the Washington Commanders, but opted not to pursue either. Bhatia's interest came as he stepped down from the board at QPR, ending an 18-year association. FSG, who bought Liverpool in 2010 for £300 million, sold a minority stake to investment firm Dynasty in 2023, and any new deal is expected to follow a similar model. In boxing news, South African boxer Kevin Lerena has announced his return to the cruiserweight division, vowing to become a three-time world champion. The 34-year-old lost his WBC Bridgerweight title to Riyad Mehri in Belgium in May, but insists he's already close to the 90.7-kilogram cruiserweight limit. Lerena, who previously beat Mehri in Johannesburg in 2023, went the full 12 rounds in their rematch before losing on points. Trainer Peter Smith has set strict weight targets, with Lerena now at 96.9 Ks, just 6 Ks off the limit. He hopes to secure a fight in October or November, ideally against a top 50 or top 100 opponent, as he's currently ranked number 5 by the WBC. Lerena admitted financial challenges in securing opponents due to the rand-dollar exchange rate, but remains determined to get back to winning ways. In cycling news, the International Testing Agency confirmed that all riders still competing in the Tour de France underwent comprehensive blood athlete biological passport, that's ABP, testing on Monday's rest day. The move follows controversial nighttime tests on race leader Tai Pogacar and rival Jonas Vingegaard, who were woken at 2 a.m. on Sunday. Vingegaard later crashed out of the race, sparking criticism from riders and the CPA union, who branded the timing inhumane and disruptive to recovery. Olympic champion Remco Evenepoel's Red Bull Bora Hansgrohe team confirmed they were tested on Monday evening. The ITA said results will take weeks to process, explaining the ABP monitors biological variables over time to flag possible doping effects rather than detect substances directly. In cricket news, Australian cricket great David Warner has pleaded guilty to middle-range drink driving and will be sentenced later this year. Court documents show Warner was accused of driving a van and stopping short of a random testing site before being breath tested, arrested, and taken to a police station. His lawyer entered the plea at a Sydney court on Wednesday, with Warner not appearing in person. Warner, who captains Sydney Thunder in the Big Bash League, will be sentenced on the 18th of August. His lawyer stressed the importance of accountability. And some netball news to end. The SPA National Netball Championship, South Africa's largest annual inter-district tournament, will take place at Stellenberg High School in Cape Town from the 6th to the 11th of August. Defending champions Johannesburg will chase a fifth consecutive senior title, having edged Cape Town 52-51 in last year's dramatic final. They also return as defending under-21 champions, setting up another thrilling week of competition. This year's event will feature 122 teams, 58 senior district sides and 64 under-21 teams, with nearly 1,900 players and 100 umpires converging on Cape Town. Matches will be staged across multiple venues, including indoor courts with specialized flooring and floodlit outdoor courts. The championships culminate on Tuesday, the 11th of August, with the under-21 final followed by the senior final. For the best digital experience, go to our website www.sabcsport.com for all your breaking news, match data, live games and competitions. Would like your feedback and your thoughts on the statement I read out at the start of the show, SAFA's statement about Hugo Broos, that his contract has not been extended and that SAFA are still waiting for his contract to run out at the end of July before making any further announcements. And my question for you tonight, based on last night's question, but I'm giving you some additional clues. So at the World Cup of 2026, one player from the Netherlands did this first, then a player from Ghana did it second, and then a player from England did it third, in that order, during the tournament. And we're the only three people, only three players, and the only three teams to do so. What am I talking about? See if you can tell me. 0860002032 or 0614104107 for text messages or voice notes. 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
14: All right, so that question one more time. At World Cup 2026, a player from the Netherlands did it first. Then a player from Ghana did it second, and then a single player from England did it third. So there are single individual players from each of those teams. They were the only three players in the tournament to do this. My question is, what did they do? So a single player from the Netherlands did it first, then a single player from Ghana, and then a single player from England. Not the team, nothing to do with team records and when the teams got knocked out or made it through, nothing like that. I'm talking about an individual player from each of those teams. See if you can tell me who the individual players were and what they achieved during the course of World Cup 2026. You might kick yourself when I give you the answer. Let's see how many of you get it right. You know how to get hold of us, so please do so. Let's talk Commonwealth Games. Tomorrow, the Commonwealth Games start. Team South Africa have a formidable team going to Glasgow, and we have a formidable journalist to tell us all about that, SABC sports journalist Charles Baloyi. Charles, good to have you back on the show, and tonight we've got plenty of time to talk about the Commonwealth Games. Good evening.
18: Good evening, Michael. Good evening to the listeners. Thank you for having me on the show. I love it. As always, the wait is finally over.
14: Yeah, absolutely. The wait to get you back on the show, and indeed the wait for the Commonwealth Games. So Team South Africa back in Glasgow. They were last there a while back in 2014. I think I've asked you this question before, but just for listeners who missed that, why does Glasgow get to host so many Commonwealth Games? I mean, they hosted 12 years ago. They're hosting again. Can you maybe just explain to our listeners who are not aware of it why one city gets the chance to host sort of multiple games?
18: Glasgow happened to be at the right place at the right time. This time they stepped in as a replacement for Victoria in Australia. They were supposed to be hosting this edition, but because of winning the bid for the World Cup, for the Olympic Games, the one that will come after early 2028, so Australia decided to withdraw their hosting of the Commonwealth Games to focus on preparing for the World Cup in 20. The one after early 2032, yes. Mm-hmm. That's why. So they came in as a replacement for Australia. And as a result of a last-minute replacement, they had to cut the budget for hosting the games, and they're hosting this thing at a reduced games where every team is only bringing 10 sporting codes, roughly a squad of 115-110 athletes that will be competing from tomorrow until the 2nd of August.
14: All right, you've explained that really well. Thank you so much for that, because I'm sure our listeners would ask, why does Glasgow get to host multiple games? Let's just talk about the team's prospects. As you said, 12 sporting codes. Obviously, we're strong in athletics, strong in swimming, strong in netball, not too bad in gymnastics either, and various other sporting codes. We've also got some disability athletes competing as well. Maybe let's go through potentially sport by sport and what you can envisage. I would suggest maybe that we start with one of South Africa's strengths, which is in the swimming pool. Of course, world champion Peter Kutsia is one of the finest backstrokers in the world. He'll be in action and no doubt expecting a medal.
18: Absolutely. And I had the opportunity to interview the legendary swimming coach, Rocco Meiring. He was just taking his athletes through their paces at the University of Pretoria. I then asked him, and I said, Coach, is the team ready for the Commonwealth Games? He said, I can only speak on behalf of my athletes, the one that I'm coaching here at Turks, your Peter Kotze, your Kellyn Corbett. But the rest I will only know once we team up together on Wednesday. I was referring to today in Glasgow. Because they are training all over the world. But from there, we should know the strength of the team. But he also highlighted that their biggest strength is trying to win medals in the relay, because he highlighted the power of team sports. They said the power of a team, and then because Sasquatch invested heavily in the relays for athletics and swimming, so this is a perfect opportunity for both athletics and swimming to gauge those readiness in terms of, or to show Sasquatch their gratitude in terms of how far those investments have gone for the relay. So we are counting on the relays and potentially on also in the individual. So we spoke about Peter, the one that we are calling superstar now. Mm-hmm. So we predicted roughly around 3 medals that the young boy can possibly come with. And then we also spoke about Kellyn Corbett, who we think will do something. And then, of course, we'll never count him out. Maybe a bronze, Chad Leclerc. Mm-hmm. It's something that he has to do. And then we also have this couple of youngsters like Jaden Aiton and then Chris Smith. They can pull one or two surprise there. You never know. And then we spoke about the experienced Erin Gallagher in swimming. She can do something. And then we also have Jessica Thompson. You never know. So we are predicting roughly around between 8 to 15 medals for swimming.
14: Wow, that's pretty good if South Africa can do that. You mentioned Chad Leclerc. He's, of course, at his 6th Commonwealth Games. As you say, maybe not quite the force that he was in the past, but he's certainly got a lot of experience and he knows how to compete in big events.
18: Absolutely. I also had an interview with the swimming president, Alan Fritz, and then we were discussing the selection of Chad Leclerc. Is basically brought there not just for swimming purposes, but as a motivator where he can motivate the youngsters. He can talk about his experiences of how he won 18 medals across the Commonwealth and the Olympics. His experience, his motivation is going to be there assisting the coach, Rocco Mehring, and the technical team. So it's not just there to swim, but it's also there to motivate the young team. And his presence is going to be very crucial to assist the youngsters there.
14: Yeah, you mentioned some of our women. Kellyn Corbett, obviously very, very experienced. We've got Erin Gallagher, who, of course, is very quick in the pool. Rebecca Meader, who can swim multiple strokes. She's the other one. Laura Fanikak, who is excellent at breaststroke, and she's the defending breaststroke champion. We've got so many, not only the men that you've mentioned, but so many women also competing who could bring us medals.
18: Yes, to highlight on Laura Fanikak, the former Gauteng Gauteng Award Sports Star of the Year winner. She's very talented and she's maturing with age. So Rocco summed up that team saying, if they show up, South Africa will have every reason to celebrate. And we must also note that there's no America in the Commonwealth Games. It's also a great opportunity for the swimmers to express themselves without additional pressure. We know the Canadians are there. We know it's going to be tough, but the UK is there. But this is an opportunity for our athletes to show us what we can expect in 2 years' time at the Olympic Games in LA. And they say the Commonwealth Games is such a great platform for athletes to gauge their readiness. It's a platform for youngsters to raise their hand. It's a platform to go to a competition to compete without pressure, without anything in return from our team.
14: Charles, let's switch codes to athletics. We have to talk about the athletes because they are obviously a traditional area where South Africa bring back a lot of medals. I'm looking at Prudence Sekhodiso, who could certainly do something special. Zakhethi Nene has been in unbelievable form of late, and he's expected to do well. You've got Dambile, you've got various other athletes and some of our field athletes as well. So just talk to us about where you think the medals are coming from and all the other names that I potentially haven't mentioned.
18: the name which you even mentioned, which is a guaranteed medal prospect,
14: Simbini.
18: Ioane Du Plessis, in javelin. She's an Olympic silver medalist. She finished fourth in the World Championships last year in Tokyo. She's such a lovely athlete, down to earth and hardworking. Now she's backed by the Operation Excellence, OPEX at SASCOC. She's, remember when she won that silver in the Olympics? So she was being funded by her family, but now SASCOC are fully behind her. They are backing her preparation. So in the field event, we believe that she can conjure a medal for us. We don't know if it's going to be gold, a silver, or bronze, but certainly she will definitely come back with a medal. Then we go to Gift Luotela and Sinisipo Dambili. They've just lost their coach, Coach T. Thabo Mativedu was just signed a big deal to be the head coach of Malaysia Sprints, but he prepared them well. They are going to the Commonwealth Games at the back of winning two Diamond League races. So we expect them to fight for medal. Zakiti Nene is in such a fantastic form in the 400. Mm. So we expect him to be there together with Late Pillay. We expect him to do something amazing there. So we also know that in the relays, there's no 4x4 relay teams. So we have the 4x1 men's and then 4x4 mixed relay. So the experience of Akani Zimbini, Britlinkwana, and Dambili in that relay, together with Mvuyo Moses, is going to help us to probably win a medal, because in the relay we've been making headlines. So we expect the team to shine. And we also have other great, great, great athletes like Maxime Chemeton, who will be representing us in the 5,000. It's also a world-class athlete who is now the 10-kilometer record holder in the country. We also have some of the unknown, like Tyler Kavanaugh. She'll be making a debut at the Commonwealth. She'll be doing 5,000. She's been working very hard. We don't expect her to win a medal, but we expect her to be competitive and probably to register a new PB. So with athletics, I was speaking to high performance manager, the great, the legend, Olympic silver medalist Ezekiel Spring, just yesterday. He declared the team ready, the 25 athletes that will be flying the flag in athletics. So we are looking at something like around 6 medals in athletics.
14: Charles, let's talk about some of the other sporting codes. Netball are taking 12 players with some decent names in there. Carlo Pretorius, of course, has done well. Kanyisa Chawane and various others. There are 12 of them who are going to represent South Africa. Have we got a realistic prospect of picking up a medal in netball?
18: I don't think we'll come back with a medal from netball, but I think we'll win the hearts of the supporters. We'll win the hearts of the nation. It's very difficult. We are knocking on the door. I did speak to the CEO of netball, Brooks, and then I did speak to the coach. But both of them, they agree that we can potentially reach the semifinal.
14: Okay.
18: But fighting for a medal could be difficult. Remember, there is Australia, who've won the Commonwealth a couple of times. Mm-hmm. We have New Zealand. We have England. So we have to be fighting those countries that we are battling to beat. I know this year in the test series we've beaten England. That was a sign that the Proteas have arrived and the Proteas are up there. They've upped their game. But I think the biggest achievement is we must avoid the embarrassment of Uganda, because they've embarrassed us not once but twice in the previous Commonwealth Games when we're fighting for fifth and sixth playoff game. And then we also lost to them in the World Cup here in 2023. So I think that we can make the semi-final, but we'll fall short of that medal.
14: All right, Charles, let's look at some of the other sports. We've got 5 women gymnasts. Some of them have been to the Olympics, people like Naveen Durres and Caitlin Roeskrans, who obviously are the big flag bearers in that sport. 1 male gymnast as well. We've got some judoka competing as well. We've got bowls. We've got weightlifting. So a fair number of representatives, and also really nice to see para athletes and para bowls and wheelchair basketball. So the para athletes are being looked after as well, as far as this event is concerned.
18: Also a code which we people seems to be forgetting, that is improving And they've showed that they're up there by winning us a medal at the Paris Olympics is cycling.
14: Yes.
18: I think cycling will definitely win a medal. They've done this for the first time in 56 years when they've never won a medal at the Olympics. They've done that with Hartley in Paris. So cycling is a code to look out for where I believe we can win a medal with gymnastics. And before I go on, I spoke to SASCOC president, Barry Hendricks, where we were highlighting that I asked him, is it fair for us to rely on two sporting codes, athletics and swimming, every time we go into a major championships like the Olympic and Commonwealth Games? And then he then said to me, it's about time that the other sporting codes share the responsibility of medals. And now this is where the likes of weightlifting, where I believe we can probably come back with a medal from weightlifting, and judo, why not? Maybe we can steal in a bronze in there. And then gymnastics, remember gymnastics, the Commonwealth Games and the Olympic Games are made for smaller sporting codes like gymnastics to shine and then try to fly the flag. Yes, we do have a great team, and with self-confidence and the belief of these young boys and young girls, I believe that in this, I know we have one man and then a few women there, we can steal in a medal. I believe that with gymnastics, we can at least win one medal. So the team is balanced, and para-athletics probably will do well, especially the wheelchair basketball. There is a tradition of them punching above their weight every time we go into a competition. So I believe that there's something that can happen. And the para-swimmers, remember the para-swimmers have always delivered. They've showed us over the years during the Paralympic Games when Natalie Detroit were there in their prime, that they can always shine for us in the swimming, the para-swimmers. So I probably think that we might not maybe win those 27 medals that we managed to come back with from the previous games in Birmingham and 4 years ago because of the small team that we are taking, but we are capable of going around 18 medals.
14: Charles, just quickly, because we're almost out of time, but it's been great to have such a long and comprehensive chat with you. Are there targets that have been set as far as the medals that SASCOC would like Team South Africa to bring back? And also, what is the incentive for the athletes if they do bring back a medal from a financial point of view?
18: Unfortunately, the leadership has given the team the freedom, the leeway to go and enjoy themselves. So there have been no set of target. With swimming, the president has set at least 6 to 8 medals. With athletics, they have not put in a target, but they should be happy if they get 4 medals. So from the highest leadership hierarchy at SASCOC, there is no target, there is no expectation. They just want the team to go there and enjoy themselves without pressure. Yes, they have set in some incentive. For gold, it's 100,000. And then for silver, it's 70. And then for bronze, it's 25,000. Let's not forget that even the coaches will be incentivized depending on gold, silver and bronze. So the incentive is there. The team will be well incentivized. And people were saying, why is the team not getting 500,000 for gold? Because this is not the compared to what they do when they go to the Commonwealth Games. Remember, the Commonwealth Games is a developmental competition, and it's not at the same level as the Olympics. So when you get to the Olympics and you win a medal, you get something like 500,000. But for the Commonwealth Games, because it's sort of a developmental competition, so the incentive will not be quite be on the same level. But the incentive is there, and the athletes have showed that they are happy, and Mr. Price has launched a brand new beautiful kit where our athletes will be representing us across the different 10 sporting codes. So everything seems to be above board. The teams started, some of them have already left. The chef de mission, Bongi West, left in the leadership, and then the games will officially start tomorrow.
14: Fantastic. Charles Baloyi, we have to leave it at that point. Enjoy the games. I'm sure we'll chat to you more times over the course of the next little while just to see how our athletes are doing. Always great to tap into your insights. That's SABC sports journalist Charles Baloyi.
19: In case you missed it, employers are empowered to challenge medical certificates if they suspect that there's something wrong. The onus lies on the person who's producing it and the doctor who wrote it to come and prove that it's authentic. It doesn't mean that if you're an employer, not even just a judge like Judge Matanga, that you can just accept the medical certificate willy-nilly. The employer or the person who received it can reject it if they believe that it does not meet statutory requirements, or even if they just have reasonable suspicion.
20: That was the Daily Discourse with Joanne Joseph. Catch the Mzansi's beautiful game sport documentary.
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1: Reflecting on back what we had then is the fact that yes, we have education now, but stuff like education being free is one of the struggles.
2: São Tomé and Príncipe proves that small nations can still shine bright in every island, in every forest, in every wave. There is peace. São Tomé and Príncipe, peaceful, tropical, and resilient.
0: This is what we are becoming. 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
4: Spain are World Cup champions. They beat Argentina after extra time by 1-0. Talking to us about this, our correspondent who is based in Spain at the moment, Sporty TV football journalist, Camogelo Motechuane. This must be incredible. In the Plaza Mayor, I'm sure there's a lot of celebrations going on. How were the team received when they came home?
5: It was absolutely remarkable. Yesterday they had the parade here in Madrid, and they started in a place called Mallorca, Moncloa, and they took a bus ride. It took more or less about 3 hours to get to the famous Plaza Cibeles. This is the place where the national team goes to, you know, celebrate the trophies that they win, as well as Real Madrid as well. This is a tradition for them as well. So yeah, they you know, bestowed and graced their presence upon the stage that was there. And yeah, it was absolutely insane. The streets were full.
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4: So let me just get to some of your messages. I think I'm going to give you another clue for the quiz question, because some of you are getting close, but you're not getting it right. So firstly, a message from Humotso. She says, what I really like about Charles Baloy is he's realistic. He doesn't mince his words. Crucial to avoid embarrassment. She agrees with that. So thank you very, very much for that message. Then a message from Dan Henry Matisse, I think it is. He says, what time is the opening ceremony? Well, it's tomorrow night, 8 o'clock local time, which means 9 o'clock South African time. The opening ceremony will be held at the Glasgow Hydro Arena, and that's how it takes place. So tomorrow, 9 o'clock South African time, the opening ceremony for the Commonwealth Games. Let me get to that question again. I'm going to give you some more clues, because some of you are sort of on the right track. Some of you are talking about hat-tricks at previous World Cups. My question relates specifically to the 2026 World Cup, and I've made that clear. I said at World Cup 2026, so nothing to do with previous World Cups. So some of you are not listening properly to the question. Let me repeat it again. At World Cup 2026, nothing to do with teams, nothing to do with previous World Cups. A single player from the Netherlands did this first, then a player from Ghana, and then a player from England. And they were the only three players to have achieved this. I'm going to tell you that the Netherlands player was Cody Gakpo. I'm going to tell you that the England player was Bakayo Saka. And in between, there was also a player from Ghana who did this. So I've given you some names now. Cody Gakpo was the Netherlands player that I'm talking about. Another player from Ghana, I won't tell you who it is yet. You've got to figure it out. And then Bakayo Saka from England. They were the only three players to achieve something at this World Cup. What did they achieve? I think I've made it very easy for you now. So they are all the hints that you need. 0860-002032 or 0614-104-107 for text messages and voice notes. You can X us at SAFM Radio, or you can X me at Memory Mentalist. Now, let me talk about what I mentioned at the start of the show. So SAF have issued a statement today about Hugo Broos, and we've got some comments from some of our listeners on that. But in terms of Hugo Broos's contract extension, they have denied that it is happening. His contract runs out at the end of this month, at the end of July, so in just over a week's time. His contract ends with SAFA. They have not had any further discussions about any replacement coach or whether Broos will stay on or not stay on. There's been no further announcements. So even though some news outlets are reporting that the contract extension has been offered to Coach Broos, SAFA are denying it. They're saying that it has not happened, and we need to wait and see what happens as far as that is concerned. We're going to take our break now. When we come back after the break, we'll hear from Patrice Motsepe, the CAF president, who will talk about the SAFA presidential race. That's after this.
6: When there's tough to be done, you keep moving. 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Because when there's tough to be done, there's the new generation Hilux.
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9: In case you missed it,
10: how much of the panel's recommendations have been implemented, and is South Africa better equipped today to prevent the repeat of the July 2021 unrest? We cannot forget what happened there. We also cannot forget that there was a report that made certain recommendations that highlighted certain issues that we have in the country. And so then the question is, what has been done about it?
11: We used to have the Pick and Pay outlet here by Grand Prix Office 4. 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
9: That was The Meeting Point with Koketso Sachane.
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4: So, as I said to you before the break, let's hear now from CAF President Dr. Matrice Motsepe, who gave his thoughts on the SAFA presidential race, which is certainly hotting up. Let's listen to Dr. Motsepe.
14: So, going to the issue of South Africa, again, we've got to keep giving positive messages. And it's very clear, we have to unite, to keep South African football together, united, both within SAFA and as well as the relationship between SAFA and the PSL, very, very, very important. And you said something very important. CAF will be there to support, as well as FIFA, to make sure that the processes are in compliance with the CAF and FIFA statutes and regulations. But what the president of CAF cannot do is to say, I like Lux, but I don't like John. You don't do that. The president, I mean, I had the same problem in Cote d'Ivoire when Drogba was standing to be president of the Football League in Ivory Coast. I like Drogba. Made us proud, as much as I like Eto. I mean, all the football players, we're all proud of them. But I had to tell a meeting where there were many more people than what is in this room that my job is to is to, we have to support and make sure it's all done in a manner that's legal and ethical, and to make sure that the candidate that wins is the one that enjoys the support of football in the country. But we should not... Listen, I know Danny. He's somebody I've known. I like him. I know Sandile. Sandile was my secretary general when I was president of Black Business, and I was given the job to say, you have to unite black and white businesses, big, big challenge. And so Danny will phone me and say whatever he wants. Sandile will phone me and say whatever he likes, but I think there's a clear understanding that as a president of CAF, I have to maintain a position of impartiality and neutrality. But having said that, I have a big stake, like all of us. This country has got enormous potential. Enormous potential. Enormous potential. You know, this country can produce the national team that will be in the, not just the semifinals, in the finals of the FIFA World Cup. Can do that. It won't happen overnight, but it starts with everybody working together. Dr. Khoza is an old, he keeps telling me that he is implementing my father's agenda in football. So I said, but if you are implementing my father's agenda in football, what agenda am I implementing with? But you know, I bet Tani Pagania, we ask now. So of course I know. I was born in Orlando, so if you were born in Orlando, you had no choice. With Bati, they said, you will support Pirates whether you like it or not. And then, of course, we got exposed to Kaiser, very as young boys from the family. Love Kaiser Chiefs, love Orlando Pirates, love Mamelodi Sundowns and all the others. So I'm confident that that the process will be in a manner that's appropriate. That's our job to also supervise that, and a decision will be taken that's in the interest of football, and we will work together and support whichever candidate has been chosen by the leadership of football in the country.
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4: So that was Dr. Patrice Motsepe, who gave his thoughts on the SAFA presidential race. I'm very pleased to be able to tell you that I have a listener who's answered my question correctly. Nontutu Zelo from Palm Ridge, well done to you. You have the answer absolutely right. But let's listen to a few voice notes and hear if anybody else has got it right as well.
15: Good evening to you, Michael. Michael, I think you might have brothers playing for these three countries, right? A brother, one plays for England and other plays for another country. Yeah, I think that is, I don't know who are the players, but I think it's brothers play for two different countries and scored. Am I right? I'm Soviet.
16: Good evening, Mr. Michael Abramson. The old man, no, Hugo Bruce, suffered, did the right thing for not renewing his contract. The old man must leave us alone now. He's been here for a long time. Now it's time for Pito Msimane to take over. This is Sipho Ratebe from Harrismith, but on the road now.
17: Hello, good evening, Michael. And every SAFM listener who's listening right now to the very informative sports show. My name is Zakhe.

0: Yile Dingaan says they each scored hat-tricks. Very interesting answers. I'm going to read the correct answer because Nontutuzelo at Palm Ridge has got it absolutely right. I thought the fact that I'd mentioned this a few weeks ago would give you a clue. So here's the answer. Listen carefully because I think it's a really good question. I tried to disguise it as much as possible to not make it too obvious, but at least one listener has got it right. So well done to you, sir. The answer is Cody Gakpo scored the 100th goal of the tournament. We debated that. Remember, we had that whole discussion about was it the true 100th goal, and we found out that it was. So Cody Gakpo for the Netherlands scored the 100th goal. Then Lukasen for Ghana scored the 200th goal. I actually commentated on that match. Ghana were playing against Croatia, and that was the 200th goal of the tournament. And Bakayo Saka in the third place playoff scored the 300th goal of the tournament. So that was the answer I was looking for. Gakpo scored the 100th, Lukasen from Ghana scored the 200th, and Saka scored the 300th. In the end, there were 308 goals scored at World Cup 2026, and 10 of them came, of course, in that third place playoff. So that was the answer I was looking for tonight. We'll have more sport for you tomorrow evening. There'll be plenty more to discuss. The Commonwealth Games opening ceremony will be just an hour away from starting. By the time we go off air tomorrow evening, we'll look at that for you. We'll keep you up to date with WAFCON, of course, how things are going there, and all the other sporting events that we can manage to fit in into the show. Glad you're finding it informative and entertaining. That is certainly our mission with the show, and also to bring you as many interesting guests as we possibly can. So hopefully we're fulfilling our mandate in that regard. Thank you for your company tonight. From the team, Len Katu Tabo and myself, Michael Abramson, reminded to stay tuned to SAFM because Koketso will have the meeting point with you after the news. But now it's news time with Greg. I'll speak to you again tomorrow. Have yourselves a great evening. Good night.
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0: Thank you kindly, Michael. Chauke cleared by inquiry and Venezuela's Maduro appears in court. Good evening. The presidency says allegations of the South Gauteng director of public prosecutions, Andrew Chauke, acted improperly in decisions relating to the Cato Manor death squad in KZN, and that he irrationally withdrew murder and related charges against the former police crime intelligence head, Richard Mbludli, have now been dismissed by the Nkabinda inquiry. Presidency spokesperson Vincent Magwenya says President Cyril Ramaphosa has accepted the inquiry's findings. It was established to determine Chauke's fitness to hold office following complaints by the then NPA head Shamila Batoi. According to the presidency, the inquiry found no credible evidence to support the allegations and concluded that Chauke is fit and proper to hold office. He's been on suspension since last year. Magwenya elaborates.
1: In view of the findings that exonerate Advocate Chauke, President Ramaphosa is satisfied that there is no basis upon which to conclude that Advocate Chauke is unfit to hold office as Director of Public Prosecutions. The President has thanked Advocate Chauke for his cooperation throughout the inquiry process and expressed his trust that the finalization of this matter will enable Advocate Chauke to continue discharging his constitutional and statutory responsibilities.
0: Former NPA Special Director of Public Prosecutions, Tricia Matske, says while there were improvements in the management of TRC cases during the tenure of Shamila Batoi of the NPA, these came too late for the families of the victims. Matske has been testifying at the TRC cases inquiry in Johannesburg. She had this exchange with Commissioner Frans Kommel.
2: We did try. And I think as prosecutors and DPPs, I've been in some of those meetings with the DPPs and the prosecutors and the investigators. It was a difficult task to pick up. In some cases, I think they almost had to start from scratch after all the years and try to put things together.
3: And you say the NPA must take responsibility?
2: For our part, if the NPA didn't do what they were supposed to do.
3: You don't have to elaborate.
2: Thank you.
0: Labour Union Nahau says the government mortuary in Bloemfontein in the Free State has been closed. The union's provincial secretary

0: Kauhelum Kapisa says the Mochi received a prohibition order for non-compliance of occupational health and safety issues because the ventilating machines are not working.
1: And that machine is not operating. So in essence, the lives of our members or of the employees is at risk, precisely because in a dissection area or dissection hall, there is no ventilation at all. But further to that, there is lack of hot water in a very same dissection area, such that when the employees are done with the corpse, they're able to can obviously wash themselves and ensure that there is hygiene processes that are followed. So it is from that account within which we found ourselves in today. And what is worse is that the corpses are not dissected here in this hall, in this area. They are taken to Botshabelo.
0: Serious concerns about fire safety in informal settlements have been raised following the death of 7 children in less than 2 weeks at 2 informal settlements in Potchefstroom in the northwest. In both cases, emergency personnel struggled to access the scene due to narrow pathways and the absence of formal roads. Colin Mofokeng is the Director of Community Safety at the J.B. Marks local municipality.
2: Those shacks were actually at the area that is congested by other shacks. So the shacks have been built close to each other. So as a result, our vehicle or our fire engines, because the fire engines are quite bigger, they could not actually get to the scene. But at the time of our arrival, the shack is already completely burnt down. We would always encourage our community members to apply bucket system, in a sense that if ever there's any other shack that is burning within the surrounding community, there should be that neighboring assistance.
0: A U.S. federal judge has set June next year as the trial date for ousted Venezuelan President Nicolas Maduro and his wife on drug trafficking and narco-terrorism charges. The date was announced at a hearing in a federal court in New York, where both defendants pleaded not guilty. Sherwin Bryce Peace reports.
3: The trial is expected to become one of the highest-profile criminal cases ever brought in the United States against a former foreign head of state after Maduro's brazen capture by United States commandos in Caracas in January this year. His defense team is expected to mount an aggressive legal challenge before the trial begins, arguing that he's entitled to head of state immunity and that his capture and transfer to the United States violated international law. Judge Alvin Hellerstein set a hearing for November 17th for arguments over such motions. Defense attorney Barry Pollock indicated he could also challenge the indictment on the basis that Maduro's capture may not have been legal. Sherman Bricebee's SABC News, New York.
0: Top story. The presidency says allegations of the South Gauteng Director of Public Prosecutions, Andrew Chauke, acted improperly have been dismissed. That's SAFM News. I'm Greg Huss.
4: The Meeting Point, Monday to Thursday, 8 to 10 p.m., only on SAFM.
5: So, back to my question, you have said you accept, or rather, you say, the test under Section 27 is a subjective test. Do you stand by that? Because if you do, it raises very serious issues about your application of the section, yes, over all these years. Now, what are you saying? You've just said something that seems to suggest that you also considered it to be objective. Make me understand what you are saying.
6: Maybe I didn't express myself correctly. I'm saying that the reasonable man test,
5: the person
6: test,
5: then reasonable on your understanding does not come into the equation.
7: It is 7 minutes past 8. Good evening and welcome to this year Wednesday edition of The Meeting Point. The name is Koketso Sachane. Together with the team are with you until 10. Thank you very much to Michael Abramson, together with the SAFM Top Sport team. They're back tomorrow at 7. Greg Hose has the news on the hour. The next update will be at 9 p.m. What we have on The Meeting Point on the table, at least in this hour, in the next few minutes, we go back to moments at the Madlanga Commission of Inquiry. It was just bad for Andrea Johnson. I'm not too sure how you have read what happened during the course of the day, but it does not look good at all. And we're going to go back to some of those moments. And while we are focusing on the flaws in the criminal justice system and what's happening with the police and IDAC, we should not lose sight of the fact that there are amazing police officers that are working under severe conditions. Hence us having a conversation also in this hour with the South African Police Union's Lesiba Tobagale, speaking of and highlighting the violence, trauma and the toll on the South African Police Service members. We will also in this hour be joined by former Statistician General Ntatepadi Lehotla, where we speak of poverty and voter apathy. There was an important conversation hosted by the IEC looking at how sustainable democracy depends on tangible improvements in people's socioeconomic status. And Ntate Lehotla will join us just before we wrap up this hour at least. That is the meeting point, at least for now. And you're more than welcome at any point to give your inputs on all things Madlanga Commission and Andrea Johnson. Or maybe if you missed out on what happened, look out for the moments that we will share. And then we look forward to your inputs as well. It's 9 minutes past eight.
8: History is never silent.
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7: We kick off with a focus on what happened at the Madlanga Commission of Inquiry. Today's proceedings placed IDAC head advocate Andrea Johnson under sustained and at times uncomfortable questioning by evidence leader as well as Commission Chair Justice Mbuyiseli Madlanga. While Johnson sought to explain the legal basis for IDAC's investigation into Dumisani Khumalo, the chair repeatedly challenged her interpretation of basic legal principles governing criminal investigations and the directorate's powers. We'll get to that for now. Let's start where evidence leader Sello probed Johnson on whether there was sufficient evidence to justify the charges, whether the investigation fell within IDAC's legal mandate, and whether established procedures were followed.
12: You say those grounds lie in paragraph 4, and if you could just summarize them quickly for us. And simply because my reading of paragraph 4 is slightly different, but I'll take your perspective.
6: So in the suspicion of the systemic capture lies in his suspicions in paragraph 4 in terms of, he refers to the procurement manipulation, the, for lack of a better description, manipulation of appointment processes, bypassing of the vetting. Those are the ones that talk to the systemic capture of the Crime Intelligence Division.
13: He's not in paragraph 4. He's, and what you're referring to now, he's not giving you facts that support his suspicion, because that's what 27B requires, the basis for his suspicion. What he does in 4, on its terms, he says, I suspect, that which you're referring to now, he says, I suspect that General Khumalo and other senior officers in crime intelligence, including Madondo and Lushaba, were manipulating procurement processes and processes to appoint and promote certain members to higher positions. So it's a suspicion. That's so you can't say, when we ask you that, okay, he's made the suspicion to you, so let's say he complies with A, what are the grounds that he has stated in his affidavit in support of that suspicion? You can't say where he states manipulating processes, procurement processes and processes to appoint, and then you say those are the grounds. That's faulty reasoning. It is a suspicion on his terms. it is. It tells you, that's what I suspect. The question to you is, where in the affidavit did you find that he has put down grounds for that suspicion?
6: On my reading, Commissioner Baloyi, it is found for those ones on paragraph 3, where he said, my suspicion about General Khumalo and others became more clearer when I found an envelope pushed under my office door at Parliament, which contained some crime intelligence procurement documents using secret funds of crime intelligence and vetting documents. I can take it no further than that is my reading of where he finds these suspicions.
5: Factual conclusion after factual conclusion, Advocate Johnson, can never give you the facts that undergird those factual conclusions. All of the things you are addressing now are themselves factual conclusions. Do you understand what I'm saying? Do you understand what I'm saying?
6: If you could just take
5: those are factual conclusions. Let me give you. Let me give you. You agree? Do you agree?
6: I understand.
5: Those are factual conclusions. Do you agree?
6: I agree.
5: So, if we go back to Ms. Silo's question, she wants to understand what that factual substratum is. What facts do you rely on to say those factual conclusions, and you now accept that they are factual conclusions? What facts underlie those conclusions to lead to the fact that B of 27 is satisfied? On what basis? It cannot be on the conclusions.
7: Again, a reminder of how heated and also equally disturbing things got before the commission. Upon probing of the legal basis behind IDEC's decision to charge Khumalo and others, it seems to be falling apart. A reminder, it was not too long ago where we heard National Coloured Congress leader Fadil Adams speaking of how he is going to be, or rather he came across certain documents that allege a certain level of impropriety on the part of Khumalo and others, particularly around the appointment of Mokoele. And Fadil Adams went to multiple police stations laying all sorts of charges. And it seems as if from the interrogation of IDEC head Andrea Johnson, that they, as IDEC, did not apply any legal basis or argument or interpretation or analysis on the claims that Fadil Adams had made, and they just went ahead and laid those charges, relying only on the conclusion that Fadil Adams himself had drawn, and nothing to do with a particular legal lens through which they were interrogating what Fadil Adams said, and in turn make a decision as to whether or not the charges would be justified, or that there would be a justification of an investigation to begin with. And mind you, as we speak, if that's where it all started, as we speak, Khumalo, Mokoele and others are currently on trial on the basis of what we are hearing right now. It got even more complicated at some point, where at least for Andrea Johnson, where Commission Chair Madlanga ended up questioning her on her understanding of basic legal principles.
5: Now, what are you saying? You've just said something that seems to suggest that you also considered it to be objective. Make me understand what you are saying.
6: Maybe I didn't express myself correctly. I'm saying that the reasonable man test,
5: the person
6: test, applies. But Adams,
5: once you see that, therein lies the problem. Once you say that the test is subjective, then you look to what was going on in a specific person's mind. That's subjective. It has nothing to do with a reasonable person. That's subjective. You cannot have it both ways. Law 101 says subjective, you look to the person's mind. Objective, you test that in accordance with how a reasonable person would view the situation. The two are totally different. You cannot want to compound them. You simply cannot. You cannot say it's subjective, but then also refer to a reasonable person test. You cannot. I mean, even a law student doing first year would know that at a later stage during their first year of legal studies. In fact, across the board within legal studies, you go to your law of delict, you go to even criminal law, your culpable homicide, you encounter the reasonable test across the board. So how you could mix the subjective test and the objective test completely escapes me. So back to my question, you have said you accept, or rather you say the test under Section 27 is a subjective test. Do you stand by that? Because if you do, it raises very serious issues about your application of the section. Yes. Over all these years, are you sticking to your assertion that the test is subjective, even though it uses reasonable? Once you have reasonable, that leads to the objective test. You should know that. Yes. Are you insisting that the test is subjective?
6: It is an objective test of the reasonable person.
5: It's an objective test.
6: Yes.
5: Yeah, you don't even need to go to reasonable person. Reasonable person is implied in the concept of an objective test. So you don't even need to go there. Now, if it is objective, did you operate, when you looked at this referral, did you operate on the basis that here I'm concerned with the objective test? Is that how you applied it? Because my sense when you responded to Ms. Silo was that you thought it's subjective. And indeed, even here, until my two or so questions before now, you were saying it's subjective. It's subjective. So that must clearly mean that you looked at this referral affidavit on the basis that the test was subjective. Is that so? Is that so?
6: I looked at the Section 27 on the test of
5: Subjective, it must be.
6: At the time, yes.
5: It must be, because that's what you believed. Hence your answers on a few good times now during this engagement, your answers that the test is subjective. So you looked at this on the basis that it is subjective. You agree again?
6: Yes.
5: So that means in your case, the word reasonable, which appears in so many words in Section 27, did not come into the equation whatsoever. Is that so?
6: It does, because
5: no, it couldn't. Not if the test is subjective, according to you. It wouldn't. Because once you talk reasonable, that takes you to the objective test. And you have said, in your mind, that did not apply. So you looked at this on the basis that it was the subjective test that applied, correct?
6: Correct.
5: So reasonable did not come into the equation to your mind, correct?
6: The reasonable that comes to mind is as per any person has reasonable grounds to suspect. It dealt with the offenses, which was part A.
5: It's there fine and you are reading it fine. But what I'm saying is, if you believe that the test is subjective, then reasonable, on your understanding, does not come into the equation.
7: That was just part of that interaction between Andrea Johnson and Commission Chair Malanga. It got even more, I must find the right words, educational. And I use that word deliberately because it seems as if Andrea Johnson was being taken through Legal 101, and it got to a point where the commission chair even said as much and gave examples of how these are basic legal principles that are taught at university to law students first year. And so we have the situation where the head of such an important institution in the country is exposed to have very flawed understanding of basic legal principles. And at some point, back to the conversation with or the cross-examination from Mesello, she was asked around, if this is the basis in which you do things, what does that say about what you've done over the past few years and your understanding of legal principles? And by the way, this is not somebody who is new to this world. Andrea Johnson is head of IDEC. And then at some point, she was deputy director of public prosecutions. She was part of the prosecution team when we had the Scorpions. She began her legal career in 1996 as a prosecutor in the Alberton Magistrates Court. So it's either there's questions that need to be asked about her legal history, or in this particular instance, this particular case, certain legal principles were ignored, and if so, for what reason? Your thoughts on this, 086-000-2032. You can also send us your WhatsApp voice notes on 061-4-104-107. 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
16: Banyana Banyana performance is like Bafana's performance right now at the moment. So we believe in them and we're proud of them. What they did, you know, they did wonders to the country.
4: Brought to you by the SAFM's award-winning drama department. Ala, ala, Bafana, Bafana. Boom.

0: Koketso Sachane on SAFM.
1: As mentioned earlier, while we are immersed in certain challenges and issues that are emerging alongside or about the state of the criminal justice system, we cannot and should never lose sight of the fact that there are incredible police officers who are doing great work and also are facing mounting pressure as violent attacks, dangerous working conditions, and the psychological toll of the job pushes many to breaking point, with officers increasingly becoming targets of crime while battling trauma behind the scenes. Concerns are growing over their morale. Lesiba Tobagale is the spokesperson for the South African Policing Union, joining us now to talk about this important matter. Lesiba, thank you very much for your time. Good evening.
2: Evening to yourself and to your listeners. Thank you for having us.
1: This is so important to have this conversation, to shine a spotlight on what members of the SAPS are living through, because I think that we can easily, because of the levels of crime, because of what we're hearing at these commissions, paint a picture of who police officers are and lose sight of the fact that we're talking about human beings. We're talking about good police officers, and we can easily not talk about the work conditions under which they operate. The significance of this conversation, maybe to start with, what is the lived experience of an average South African police officer?
2: Yeah, it's difficult to be a police officer in South Africa, we must start by saying so, because you are carrying a constitutional mandate, which is to serve and protect the inhabitants of the Republic and their property. And whilst you are doing that, you sometimes pay with your own life, because we have seen police attacks in this country, and for numerous years now, they have been on the rise, whether they are on or off duty, and some, they lose their lives in those attacks. And sometimes they are also faced with different types of traumatic events, clearly because of the nature of the job. I mean, you attend a crime scene where there has been shootings. You are seeing all of that, and you have to process that scene because it is your responsibility. You have to make sure that in processing the scene, you are making sure that you get the necessary statements and whatever that you find on that scene, that it is indeed contained, and other experts, they come to process further. And types of scenes, they differ. I mean, it could be a car accident, it could be a shooting, it could be a dead body that is found somewhere, and this and that. And police officers, they're the ones who are at the center of it all. When everyone is on the other side of the tape, the police officers are in the middle of it. And we're talking about human beings.
1: Yes.
2: Whom has emotions. We're talking about people whom they themselves, they also get affected by the nature of the job when it comes to the type of incidents that they come across. Sometimes you are on a patrol or you're attending a complaint. I mean, we've seen a latest incident this week in Mpumalanga, where two members were attending a domestic violence. Mm-hmm. And that crime scene, that turned into a crime scene because another police officer was injured. Another one, he lost his life. Yeah. Because the perpetrator retaliated there. So those incidents, imagine, how do you feel? It's you and your crew attending to a complaint, and you are seeing your partner being murdered. So it's quite difficult.
1: What is important also to note, Lesiba, is that, yes, there are those incidents and unfortunate incidents that happen on duty. But there's also been a series of off-duty incidents where we're seeing an increased rate of criminals who are targeting off-duty police officers seeking to get a hold of their firearms.
2: That is also prevalent. I mean, when you look at the previous couple of number of previous crime statistics that were released, they really showed us that most of police officers, they get targeted when they are off duty. And in the main, we believe as a union that the issue of firearm is secondary. What stands to be the first part is that it is known that Lesiba is a police officer. Lesiba, in the execution of his duties, he's taking no-nonsense from criminals. He's executing his duty as it is expected of him.
1: It becomes that deliberate.
2: It becomes targeted. You then become targeted to say, no, because you're a police officer, we will wait for you when you are isolated. Remember, when they are off duty, they are isolated. Mm. When we are in college, there is this module that we do, which we call walking tactically in pairs, meaning that it is you and your buddy. When you're off duty, you get isolated because your buddy is not there with you. Your buddy is also somewhere exposed as well to the very same dangers that you are exposed to. So in the main, the first thing that we identify, I mean, the taking firearms and these other ones, they become other secondary issues. But it's just based on the fact that police officers in South Africa or law enforcement officers at large, they are indeed exposed when they are off duty because they are isolated from their crew members whom they would be with when they are on duty.
1: Yeah.
2: So that has been on the rise, and it remains to be a concern to us to say, for the longest time, the issue of police killings, we have been talking about it, and our stance has been clear to say we want to see it being declared as treason in order for it to serve as a deterrent in a way that those who are found guilty of such, they get to face harsher sentences. But unfortunately, our government is taking it as a PR exercise. When we go to the police commemoration every September, we hear the very same rhetoric that comes. People will talk about it for that day. It will trend in the media for that day. If it's lucky, the next day or a few days thereafter, it's forgotten up until we come to next September. But there's no action that is being, that is coming through.
1: I want to make sure we also talk about what, as SAPU, you are calling for and what you are demanding, Lesiba. But before we do so, we can't, in analyzing the threats on SAPS members, ignore what we've also seen as most concerning, the rate of domestic murder suicides that we've witnessed. I mean, it was just this past weekend, two SAPS sergeants, husband and wife, found dead at their home in Parsonsfleet. How do we explain what is happening there, where it's either a police officer taking his or her own life, or a partner being shot and killed by a police officer? That in itself is also an area that we have to talk about, and something must be done.
2: Definitely. It is also one of the areas that are concerning to us as a union, being SAPU, to say the very same pressures that we spoke about, the very same trauma that we have spoken about, which ordinarily, if a member has had a traumatic event during the course of their duties, before they go home, they should be debriefed. You need to talk to somebody about it. Express your feelings. How did that traumatic event, how did it make you feel, and how do you feel now? Somebody needs to debrief you. But because SAPS, unfortunately, they do not have capacity when it comes to the human capital, more especially when it comes to the employee health and wellness component, which is responsible for that very same duty, then members do not get debriefed when they have had a traumatic event. So, which means that in most cases, that trauma gets to build, to build up within a member. And at some time when we hear, it breaking out, that's where it comes to those types of situations. And we must say that it is not justifiable because on its own, it is criminal in nature. But we need to go to the source. of it and address the cause thereof. That is why we are even making a call to our members that if they feel they are overwhelmed, and you know, they must raise their hands, and they can raise their hands to us as a union as well. If indeed maybe they feel that, you know what, they are not able to do it through their commanders, and we can intervene and be able to ensure that they get the necessary support that they need. It doesn't have to be to a later stage where it is out of control. But let me also shock you. Allow us to shock you to say sometimes if a member is known to be a hard worker, commanders love those types of workers. Those who are hardworking, they are bringing in the results. You know, they are making sure that when it comes to the crime indicators, the crime is, you know, it remains to be in the green. It is not in the red. This member is bringing those arrests, those successes. If that member raises his hand, say, you know what, I need to go and, you know, whatever, see psychologists or see the experts under EHW, they go there, then the experts there, they say, no, but you need to be off for some time so we can do sessions with you. Those recommendations, when they come to commanders, they then get to be said, to be placed aside and not to be taken into consideration. Because why? The issue of production is the one that is being put first before the life and the wellness of a member. That is one of the challenges that are there. And we also want to send a message to commanders to say, as they are human beings, members who are working under them, they are human beings as well. When there are such recommendations, it is quite important to allow the member to really go through those processes.
3: Sure.
2: And because everyone is human, police officers are not iron, and they should indeed be treated as human beings. We understand they have accepted the oath that they have taken to say we are here to serve and protect, but it's not for them to be exploited, more especially when it comes to their emotions.
1: Yeah, no, let's leave it there. And I think that is a very important point to highlight. We are dealing with human beings, a number of them, majority of them, who've taken this on as a calling, and the support that is needed for them should definitely be elevated. Thank you very much to Lesiba Tobakgale, who is the spokesperson for the South African Police Union. Violence, trauma, and the toll that is taking on members of the SAPS. Your thoughts on this? 0614-104-107 is the WhatsApp line. In the next few minutes, we are in conversation with Dr. Padi Lehotla, speaking of the relationship, the connection between poverty and voter apathy, the socioeconomic conditions that the large majority of us live under, how much do they impact on our choice to vote or not, or even how we vote. It's 22 minutes to 9.
0: In case you missed it,
4: employers are empowered to challenge medical activities if they suspect that there's something wrong. The onus lies on the person who's producing it and the doctor who wrote it to come and prove that it's authentic. It doesn't mean that if you're an employer, not even just a judge like Judge Matanga, that you can just accept the medical thing kit really need it. The employer or the person who received it can reject it if they believe that it does not meet statutory requirements, or even if they just have reasonable suspicion.
0: That was the Daily Discourse with Joanne Joseph. The Meeting Point on SAFM.
1: 104 to 107 nationwide. It is The Meeting Point. If you've just joined us, good evening. You actually do come at the right time, where there is a need for us to have numerous conversations ahead of the local government election, which takes place, of course, in November. And what we saw just yesterday, if I'm not mistaken, the Independent Electoral Commission holding a thought leadership seminar under the theme "The Disappearing Labour Theory: Understanding Recent Voting Patterns in South Africa's Elections." And one of the speakers is Ntate Padi Lehotla, former statistician general and professor of practice at University of Johannesburg. And Ntate Lehotla warned that South Africa's high levels of unemployment and poverty now pose a direct threat to the future of the country's democracy. And Dr. Lhotla joins us now on the line. Dr. Lhotla, thank you very much for your time. Good evening.
3: Demography threatens democracy. It's a very
1: thank you very much for firstly making time, but also what I consider to be, in Dr. Lhotla, over the years, you have consistently warned us of the dangers. I'm reminded, and I always make reference to this, I'll tell you, I'm always make reference to the warnings that you made many years ago when speaking of youth unemployment, and you described it as a ticking time bomb. And mm-hmm. and you continue to warn us, and even more so now, when we look at or question what are the contributing factors to what happens at the ballot box, whether it is a choice to not vote or even how to vote, that relationship between the socioeconomic conditions and voter apathy. Maybe if you could, Dr. Lhotla, very briefly share with us where what is that relationship?
3: Socrates discusses the issue of democracy and argues that an illiterate people cannot exercise democracy because by definition they cannot understand it. They cannot relate to the complexity. And under those circumstances, the politician survives by being a merchant politician who trades in the illiterate by turning them into currency as well as merchandise. I think we are at that point where this is reality. And by this, I mean when voter turnout is very low, when people vote with their feet and say, we are not going to go there, then when the minority manages democracy, then they play the game of annihilating the plebiscite because they look amongst themselves in parliament or in whatever system they are to exchange favors and say that this is what the population wanted. How the ENC says that the government of national unity is what people wanted. I mean, it's so ridiculous. You cannot understand how people, when people have withheld their vote because they don't know who to vote for, and then they are forced into a coalition, they say that that's what voters wanted. I mean, such lies are such deleterious.
1: I want to come back.
3: As that gets lower, the more they become that, and then they become vultures. People that are voted by a minority of a minority certainly become vultures and they exchange favors.
1: I want to go back, if I may, Dr. Lhotla, to go back to what you said earlier, and it's so important to understand the reference to Socrates and what you said about the illiterate not understanding democracy and how the illiterate become currency and merchandise. I want to be clear that when you speak of the illiterate, there is a difference between the illiterate and the poor and the marginalized. And I say that and question that to come back to that connection between the socioeconomic conditions in our country and how they impact on voter apathy.
3: Yes, you see, when Socrates discusses this, he actually says the illiterate cannot, and the politicians exploit that. They create illiteracy and then exploit that illiteracy. because they deprive people of education so that the people can be dependent on them as politicians, and they become merchant politicians. Now, if you look at the levels of, and when we talk about illiteracy, we don't talk about the UNDP illiteracy, UN illiteracy,
1: yeah,
3: which talks about whether we have had 6 years of training. No, no, no. I mean, during AI, you need to have really acquired a level of education. So for as long as you don't reach the highest level of education a society requires to be self-sufficient and to stand on your own, we'll always have a dependent population. And that's what politicians thrive on. So illiteracy becomes the currency.
1: Is it deliberate in that the whole, are you saying, and apologies for Zanahanong, are you saying that there has, and you're saying this is where we are now? You mentioned that earlier on, where the illiterate are now currency and merchandise, and then of course the minority rules when the majority withdraw or withhold their vote. Are you saying that there has been a deliberate intent on the part of, call it the ruling class or those who've been in government, to ensure that there is this level of illiteracy that you speak of in order to exploit the illiterate?
3: Well, when the net product over a period of time is illiteracy, are you saying that then it's not deliberate? It's deliberate.
1: Okay.
3: So it can't be otherwise.
1: Sure.
3: We may
1: sure.
3: say we didn't intend it. But if you drink alcohol and you say you didn't intend to be drunk, so why did you drink it at all? So there's a very direct relationship between those two things, that your policy stance and the policies that we implement do not create people who are literate. For instance, I argue with people a lot of times around, when you look at the prevailing conditions at the moment, the 1976 class is much better than the 2026 class. And we don't know what we are handing over to the 2026 people. So the levels of deprivation in South Africa have actually increased in terms of where they were supposed to be with liberation. So the current class of 2026 certainly suffers deprivation to the largest extent compared to their class of 1976. With the levels of unemployment, levels of deprivation and everything, and the levels of disparition, and then progression ratios into higher education that could actually liberate them. The progression for blacks is actually downward against progression of whites, which is upwards. So for every person who starts education at a higher level, for every one black person who graduated, there would be 1.2 people who graduated in the 80s or 70s. Today, for every black person who graduates, there are 6 whites. Because whites are actually progressing, you can see the graphs widening, opening up, going upwards for whites and Indians and downwards for blacks. So, and not because blacks are not lacking cognitive capabilities, but because the policies have funded them and malnourished them. So they have to fail at university. They'll have to spend 7 years at university until they exit. They might be more, but the sieve, it's a sieve. It loses more. So when you have that kind of progression ratio that is going downwards, you are losing all the time. Whereas that progression ratio, although people were fewer, it meant that we were going up. But if you are a wise government, you would know what works, because you could say in the 70s and the 60s, we know the experimental designs that were there. What was there was the person who goes to university or higher education will be paid in full, everything. And they would compete very well with whites. These days, I mean, they don't get paid in, they don't get adequately supported, and then the period they take at university is longer, they fail, and then even when they have completed the universities withhold their certificates because they owe.
1: I'm going
3: so
1: to ask...
3: you have a set of policies that are so contradictory, then you must be saying these people are mad that are governing.
1: I'm going to ask to pause there.
3: To yield that kind of outcome.
1: I'm going to ask to pause there for a sec, if we could, Ntatelo Hotla. I want to come back to that progression ratio and also tie it all back to, you know, what happens at the ballot box or ahead of election day. We're in conversation with Ntatelo Padilo Hotla. Feel free to join the conversation, 086-000-2032. It is 9 minutes to nine.
0: SMS SAFM now on 41391. Do good while having fun at Jazz for Young People, brought to you by the Standard Bank Joy of Jazz. 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Join us on the 25th of July 2026 at the National School of the Arts in Bromfontein. Tickets are selling fast on Quickit, with prices starting from just 50 Rand for children. Standard Bank Joy of Jazz. Jazz for young people. Be there. The Meeting Point on SAFM.
1: We wrap up our conversation with Ntate Padi Lohotla, who's with us. It was yesterday where there was an important thought leadership seminar held by or hosted by the IEC, where Ntate Lohotla has always gave very sobering and somewhat important and alarming, realities and warnings, if one could call it that. Again, Ntate Lohotla, we appreciate your time. The progression ratio that you spoke about and comparing the class of 76 with the class of 2026, and you spoke of policies that are where people are half funded and also at the same time malnourished. Over 30 years later, to have this progression ratio, as you said, where the gap seems to be widening between black South Africans and white and Indian South Africans on the other end, again, it raises questions around what is the intent or what is not being done, or is there lack of care, responsibility and moral thought that governs these policies, if this reality that you have described in the most startling of ways is what we're faced with?
3: Well, I've compiled something called the Labor Disappearance Index. And this Labor Disappearance Index is not that labor disappears, but the ability to be productive by those people that were supposed to be productive, that disappears. They become invisible. And as that happens, democracy collapses. And I've provided a 30-year conversation of South Africa. And it is exactly in those areas where labor disappears, as the Labor Disappearance Index increases, and that's where democracy collapses. So the inability to be full human beings that achieve their God-given capabilities generates these kinds of situations where democracy cannot be realized. So the constitutional intentions go away or float like vapor in the sky. So this is the situation that we are facing. Over the last 30 years, South Africans have been having been in conversation. What this conversation is about, the data that we have been collecting, it's real.
1: Yes.
3: You don't need any other dialogue except this one that has been longitudinal across time.
1: Yeah.
3: And what I'm planning to do, what is your village, by the way?
1: Baba?
3: Wait, what is your
1: village? Hamage.
3: Hamage.
1: Yeah.
3: Hukai.
1: Zanin.
3: Zanin, yes. You can, when we finish here and you send me your email,
1: yeah,
3: I'll compile what is happening in Hamage over the last 30 years. Because I've designed a system that aggregates that information longitudinally, and then you know what is happening in Hamage. So it can be people in Bochum, it can be people in Nobody, it can be people Hamasha or Hampatlele at the lowest level. And that's what people should have, because that's their conversation, and use that conversation to claim their democracy back. That for me is going to be what leads to change. And then you can see people going to the ballot well-informed, and then they can confront the parading politicians with that conversation that they have had.
1: Very important, and I'll make sure that I send my email address. With the limited time we have, Ntatolo Hodla, I wanna go back to, or circle back to, we've got the local government elections coming up, and what has stayed with me from what you said earlier on and even now is that there's a question that needs to be asked or answered around what is this democracy and who is behind this democracy. You have the total voting population or voting age, for lack of a better word, and then it trickles down to those who are then registered to vote, and then those who actually make it to the ballot box. And then there is a smaller group of those who actually vote for what would be the majority at that time. And if one were to compare the number of people who voted for the majority vote versus the age group of voting age, questions need to be asked. And we're not going to have a lot of time, but questions need to be asked about who actually has decided who is governing and actually what this democracy is.
3: Well, the number that doesn't vote have walked away from democracy. It has been meaningless to them. Unfortunately, the constitution doesn't put limits to how government should be constituted. Because if there was a limit, then government wouldn't be constituted. And there'll be a lot more effort to try and ensure that people vote. The constitution assumed that people will enjoy democracy to the point that they can

0: have a dessert and say you'll come and have a meal afterwards. Once you have actually secured position of power, illegitimately, as it may be, and then you can use this illegitimate position to say that you are legitimately voted into power. That's false democracy, unfortunately. That's not democracy. That's Socrates' democracy.
1: That
0: Or
1: them
0: rather, Socrates is a definition of the merchant politician who
1: right.
0: trades in society as currency and merchandise.
1: We are unfortunately out of
0: That's what
1: time.
0: we are facing.
1: There is a need for a whole lot more conversation, and once we and I immerse myself in what you are going to share, I think there's a need for us to come back on air and speak more to what you have worked on, what you have created, and the tools that we can use as a electorate ahead of November. But we appreciate your time as always, and that a lot.
0: Send me your email. I'll
1: We'll do
0: send
1: so.
0: that. I'll go onto my laptop and then I'll assemble that and I'll send it to you.
1: I'll make sure to do so. Thank you very much, Ndata
0: Yes.
1: Lohotla. Much appreciated, Dr. Badilo Hotla there, former Statistician General. Sobering, at the same time concerning, at the same time alarming conversation. That's what I'm left with, as always, after speaking to Ndata Lohotla. It is 9 o'clock, time for the latest news with Greg Hose.

0: Thank you, Kuket. So, childcare cleared by inquiry and AfriForum requests details over World Cup spending. Good evening. The presidency says allegations of the South Gauteng Director of Public Prosecutions, Andrew Chalker, acted improperly in decisions relating to the Cato Manor Death Squad matter in KZN, and that he irrationally withdrew murder and related charges against former police crime intelligence head Richard M. Bludley have been dismissed by the Nkabinda inquiry. He's been on suspension since last year. Presidency spokesperson Vincent Magwenya.
1: In view of the findings that exonerate Advocate Chauke, President Ramaphosa is satisfied that there is no basis upon which to conclude that Advocate Chauke is unfit to hold office as Director of Public Prosecutions. The President has thanked Advocate Chauke for his cooperation throughout the inquiry process and expressed his trust that the finalization of this matter will enable Advocate Chauke to continue discharging his constitutional and statutory responsibilities.
0: The Eastern Cape Premier Oscar Mabuyane's led a government delegation to meet with stakeholders of Eskom at Kompopo City. There are areas like Nelson Mandela Bay, which have continuing to experience constant power outages. The Premier says these issues are receiving attention.
2: Soon, Eskom will be launching a very big project around Sengu, and they will be joining them in doing that kind of work. It really gives more hope to our people, and also the universal coverage that is more than 95% for our rural people who have never seen electricity before 1994. Now that our people can have electricity even in difficult areas where they reside, in most remote areas of rural areas of this part of this province. It's a very vast, remote province, rural, difficult, but Eskom has been doing a wonderful job.
0: SA Local Government Association Selga in the Northwest says it's worried by the level of violence at gatherings to select councillor candidates for the upcoming local government elections. Selga chairperson Kumalo Molefe.
3: Our observation as Selga is that once you use alcohol, once you use violence, intimidation to elect leaders, automatically quality is compromised, automatically democracy is undermined and subverted. We call on all political parties to exercise extreme caution, guidance and control in order to defend and advance and promote democracy.
0: Lobby group AfriForum has requested details in terms of the Promotion of Access to Information Act regarding the trip by the sports minister Gayton McKenzie to the Soccer World Cup in North America. The request comes amid controversy around reports that nearly 31 million rand was spent on an 18-member delegation to the World Cup. AfriForum's Ernst van Zyl.
4: The documents that AfriForum have requested are all the financial documents, the proof of what was paid and what expenses were made with this trip to the United States. Basically, all the documents that have not been provided yet regarding what would prove what money was spent. When it comes

0: to the PIA application specifically, the department has 30 days to respond. And after that, if nothing happens, AfriForum will consult with our legal team on the next legal steps to get that information.
1: U.S. lawmakers and Israeli officials have expressed concern over a nuclear deal between the U.S. and Saudi Arabia that's expected to be announced later tonight. The agreement would see the U.S. help the Saudis establish a civilian nuclear program that could lead to them enriching their own fuel for nuclear reactors. The BBC's Jeremy Bowen has more.
2: Under Joe Biden, it was supposed to be one of the big sweeteners that would come if the Saudis had normalized relations with the Israelis. And now all that went out of the window after the 7th of October. The Saudis, they're saying that there has to be progress, concrete progress towards a Palestinian state before they'd even contemplate that. But Donald Trump separated it from that process of normalization and went ahead with the negotiations.
1: Top story. The presidency says allegations of the South Gauteng director of public prosecutions, Andrew Chauke, acted improperly, have been dismissed by the Nkabinda inquiry. That's SAFM News. I'm Greg Coase.
3: The Meeting Point, Monday to Thursday, 8 to 10 p.m., only on SAFM.
4: So back to my question, you have said you accept, or rather, you say the test under Section 27 is a subjective test. Do you stand by that? Because if you do, it raises very serious issues about your application of the section, yes, over all these years. Now, what are you saying? You've just said something that seems to suggest that you also considered it to be objective. Make me understand what you are saying.
5: Maybe I didn't express myself correctly. I'm saying that the reasonable man test,
4: the person
5: test,
4: then reasonable, on your understanding, does not come into the equation.
6: 6 minutes past nine, we're in the second hour of The Meeting Point. Thank you very much, Greg. He returns with the news at 10. And then, of course, on the other side of 10 is John Gerica. 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
6: 9 minutes past nine, open line until we wrap up the Meeting Point for this evening. Quite a bit on the table. Firstly, what we dealt with in the previous hour. What happened at the Madlanga Commission of Inquiry? Questions need to be asked, or at least Andrea Johnson needs to account for what seems to be either an incompetent or a very deliberate way in which they dealt with the matter of Dumisani Khumalo and Mokwele and others. Because seemingly a lot needs to be said or to be desired when looking at how the IDEC took decisions around the prosecution. Firstly, the investigation, and in turn, the prosecution of Khumalo, Mokwele, and others. It reads as if there was malice behind the decision that was taken, because there's been a failure on the part of the IDEC head to provide the legal basis behind the decisions that they took in relation to the charging of Khumalo, Mokwele, and others, to a point where during the course of the day, if you missed it, the chair of the commission, Justice Madlanga, went as far as questioning her understanding of basic legal principles. What is going on? What are we to make of what we heard today? And then, of course, the commission, they concluded early at 3 o'clock because Andrea Johnson said that her medication was just making her feel somehow. So after all that intense grilling, whatever condition that she suffers from, which led to the sick note last week, and the meds that she's on, it seems to have escalated or elevated certain things, and she asked for the commission to conclude early, which they did at 3 o'clock. Hopefully she'll be there tomorrow to continue, because whatever happened today, one can only imagine how more intense it's going to get. So that's on the one hand, and then there is the discussion that we had with Ntate Padilo Hotla. Very sobering conversation, where from what Ntate Lehotla is saying, and this, of course, we spoke to him on the back of the event that was held, or the thought leadership seminar hosted by the IEC, where Ntate Lehotla warning us as South Africans that high levels of unemployment and poverty now pose a direct threat to the future of the country's democracy. Ntate Lehotla speaking of the illiterate, and how, based on education, based on how things have been over the past 30 years, what has led to is the illiterate that have become currency and merchandise for the political elite, and how a minority rules when the majority, who in turn are partly the illiterate, withhold or withdraw from the ballot box. That direct relationship between an environment that has been created deliberately so, or if not deliberate, what has been has led to it, where a people, because of their socioeconomic status and other reasons, are choosing to no longer vote. And then who votes? And then who is voted into power? And then how you have now a minority that is now, having chosen the supposed majority in terms of representation in government. That conversation as well, quite sobering and disturbing at the same time. We take your calls. I see you, John. I see you, Malek. I see you, KG, and Peter as well. But first, let's go through some of your voice notes. 0614-104-107.
11: Good evening, Kwaketso and fellow SAFM listeners. We are speaking to Zonkele Nokeng, Promised Land, under Hasogonyana, the poor municipality. Mr. Kokis, did you still remember when General Mukhwanazi, Ntlantla Mukhwanazi, says that this country will burn? So I can see now that the country is near. It's near to burn. It's near to burn this country. Because everyone was corrupt. Everyone was corrupt in this country. Thank you.
12: Good evening, Kokezo. From where I'm seated, I'm trying to figure out why Andrew Johnson is still head of IDEC. Why is she still holding that position? Because it's not fit and proper to hold that position, judging by the new development and Matanga Commission. President Ramaphosa must not hesitate to suspend or fire her. So this is Nolan Mafefe Limpopo. Thank you.
13: Good evening, Kokezo. I understand what Mr. Tuwakale is saying, but are they the only department that faces such a difficulty? What about doctors, nurses, paramedics, etc.? But they do not commit such serious murder, what you call homicides, like they do. What is it wrong with the police? You know, paramedics are the first to arrive on the scene and to declare. Nurses are the ones to deal and with the doctors. It's not only the police, but why are they this brutal?
14: Melagoketo and your team. Okay, so once your daughter becomes a police officer, know that their lives are already on the line. They imperil their lives, you know. There are the laid down rules they should adhere to. They don't just pull the trigger, even if they see that they are under attack. The top criminals do assault them. And what takes me aback is that even at the police stations, there is a lack of psychologists. These people, the conditions they work under are scary and horrible, but they don't get debriefed. They don't get cancelled due to lack of psychology. So the SAPS should employ unemployed psychologists so that they can assist the people. Good evening, lovely brother. How's it from public?
15: Good evening, Kokezo. Has Ntatele Khotla ever considered to be in government, to be a politician? Why I'm asking that, because I followed him with his bright, beautiful dress code. But he seems to be a person who really, really cares for South Africa. So will he consider to be a politician or... Yeah, thank you.
16: Kunjani Kokezo, SFM listeners, Prince in Durban. Kokezo, according to our democracy, majority rules, isn't it so? So if majority rules, then if the voter turnout is low, you know, the majority citizens of this country chooses not to participate in the voting, chooses not to vote for politicians, then we cannot have a situation where now politicians are in charge of our government. How will that define democracy?
6: Thank you very much for your voice notes. We'll take more of them and get to your calls as well. It's 18 minutes past 9.
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6: Open line in the last hour of the meeting point for this evening. Quite a number of you, quite patient. Thank you very much. Let's go to Mamelodi. John, good evening.
21: Yes.
6: How are you, sir?
21: I'm okay. Okay, so you know what? I've been listening to you, my brother. I just want to appreciate the level of humanity that you guys giving us information. Especially now that the country is very busy. You know, okay, so I wanted to talk about the living status of persons with disabilities.
6: Yes.
21: It's really, really painful, because the money which they depend upon, it's only disability grants, which would not even, you know, buy groceries that will last until month end. And further than that, we are speaking about education being a basic right of humanity. And you look at a number of persons that would want to pursue education in different spheres. It becomes difficult, you know, for them to do so. And I was asking myself that is grant the only source of income that persons living with disabilities will depend upon? I mean, looking at the cost of education, you know, Koketso, is too high, and it's really ridiculous. I'm just asking myself, how can one seem to empower his life or her life as a person living with a disability?
6: You know, John, what one recognizes, and I think this is also relevant to, it ties in a lot to what we discussed, Linda Delohotla, because we seem to have these policies, and you would know, policies around how as a people and as government and
21: As a nation,
6: we need to make sure that we bring in and empower persons living with disabilities. It has become a mantra, you know, where we list those who were once marginalized and how policies that exist today are supposed to be. When you apply for tenders, you'll have, you know, that scorecard that also says how many people living with disabilities do you have?
21: Women,
6: and then when these companies go and report there, so in terms of policy and what's supposed to be there, John, one should not be asking the question, where are the opportunities for persons living with disabilities? And the fact that as you say, a grant which is not even good enough is all that we have, then there's a serious failing when it comes to that which is said to be policy.
21: And you know what's even amazing now, Koketso, is that even those companies that seem to be hiring persons with disabilities, just to tick the box of the BEE scorecard, you get to a point where a person even purchases a certificate where a doctor would declare this person to be a disabled person
6: and
21: this country has become something else. And I was listening to Casey this morning asking that Joanne, she was asking to say, when did our country tend to be what it is today, you know? And looking at the state of corruption that is happening in our government entities, the very same law enforcement agencies that we trust, it's something else. You can imagine walking into a police station, being blind, trying to report a case. And you can't even see the name tag of the officer that is assisting you.
6: Let's do this, John, and apologies for having to cut our conversation short. There's a long list. But and I'm looking at our producers, Lesoho and Live With It. There is a need for us to invite John back. There's a need to have a broader conversation about what are the lived experiences of persons with disabilities in the country, what progress, if any, has been made, and the relationship between what government says is policy and what a person like John actually lives on the ground. So thank you very much, John, for bringing that to the table. Please stay on the line. We'll take your calls and we'll take your numbers. We'll invite you back when we have the right people in government to come and answer these questions.
21: I would really appreciate that. We got you, brother.
6: Don't worry. John in Mamelodi there. Maluleke in Limpopo, you've been so patient. Thank you.
0: You're speaking to my brother there, John Milolo. We are in the same, he was one of the guys that we were fighting for this thing of person living with disability. Because I'm also blind like him. We even stayed in the same flat in Sunnyside back then.
6: Eban.
0: So we've been fighting this thing from back then. And so I know what he's talking about. So my brother, today I'm calling about letting us support a person living with disability. You know, we've got a soccer, we've got goalball for a person living with disability. It's where I come from, where John is, Pretoria. It's people play there because there's natural council as well. But I moved that side, Katlakamo Beggarsfort, to try and get to sports in the rural areas and introduce blind people to the community so they can see that we also have sports and stuff. And it's growing. You know what hurt me now? We had this Indian guy, Nana Lishopoya, Father Shop. He's the one who used to sponsor us to go to Pretoria. And what they helped me this month, we've been trying to get sponsors to a tournament this Saturday for the blind guys and blind girls that we need to go, both Lala Gold Ball and Blind Soccer. With Blind Soccer, we play with this ball of Aligi, something that Del Kamuhara, that you can sense where the ball is. But we fail, our government is failing us. I've tried councillors, I've tried anyone to say, can you please help us to raise 7,000 so that we can go to Pretoria and play and then come back on Sunday? But we're failing.
6: Can I just pause, sorry, Maluleke, let me understand. The person who used to sponsor, what happened?
0: He doesn't want to sponsor us anymore because he says these people of March and March, they're chasing them away. So he also turn his back on us. He say our people are chasing them away, so he cannot sponsor us anymore. So now we don't have a sponsorship. We don't have anyone who can fund us to go there because of Tabela Match and Match. Like,
6: I was hoping you giving a different reason, because I was worried when you mentioned the person's nationality. I was thinking, is it one of, you know, an Indian, South African? Are we talking about the tuck shop?
0: Yeah, give her the tax shop. Because we go around, I get a message, donation to say, please donate. So he was the one who was giving us money for transport, food, because it's got a big supermarket. But now we're failing. So I want to reach out to the South Africans out there who are listening. So guys, we are crying for help. We've got 15 boys and girls, like seven boys who are going to Pretoria and Rekupela Fela 7,000 to go that side. I'll give them a number. Ever one aling business or one aling tracker. We can even be at the back of the van or track as long as we can get there. Because remember, the Olympics, the Paralympics are coming. The Commonwealth are coming after this one. So we also want to be selected in the national team so we can go and represent. Especially because mostly Pretoria, Johannesburg, but Limpopo, we don't have a team. Players that is on this side. So I started this thing, we want to do this thing nationally.
6: 7,000 rands, is that transport, accommodation? How long are they going to be in Pretoria
0: for? We were supposed to leave tomorrow because we start Saturday morning. So it's Saturday morning, then Sunday they can come back because Rofeta Lat, or even that late we can come back. That's why the reason we are planning for 7,000 is because we wanted to work out San Erkowe. Then we're gonna spend one night at National Council, and then we're gonna play on Saturday, and then we're gonna come back after the game.
6: What is your number, Maluleke?
0: My number is 061-435-1934. Can I call it again?
6: Please.
0: 061-435-1934. We need help seriously, because if the national hockey club can't get funding from the government, there are not a person living with disability, because so we just need anyone who's got business, any man who can help us, or anyone, any South African who help us to raise the 7,000, so that tomorrow we can leave and also go and showcase our talent.
6: Okay. We've got your number. We'll make sure that we continue to repeat it and see who can assist Maluleke. We appreciate the work that you do, and also for taking time to give of yourself and these kids. And hopefully we are able to get some assistance there. Thank you very much, Maluleke in Limpopo. That number again, 061-435-1934. 061-435-1934. That is Maluleke's number. 7,000 rands is what is needed for these young men and boys and girls to make their way from Limpopo to participate in this tournament in Pretoria that will also possibly lead to them qualifying for the Paralympics. So can we assist where we can, please? KG in Mangaung, good evening.
1: Thank you very much, so, my brother, for taking my call.
6: Yes, KG.
1: So going on today at Madanga, even though I was not watching, because I was at work, but you know, one would be listening in so now and then on the phone. I did not for a moment believe that Ida Gate was not trained properly, whatever university that she went to, or the 30 years plus that she spent in this profession in various capacities did not bring her up to the required speed and standard to be able to discharge her duties and functions with distinction in that role. I don't believe any of that. I think what we have here is a person who has taken money, who is beholden to someone, because the problem is, once you have received, you now have a very serious obligation to act, to speak, and to conduct yourself in a certain way. Because remember, you are owned, you are managed, and you are controlled, not by the dictates of your conscience or the prescripts of your profession or legislation, but by this person who has bought you in advance, like there was a suggestion on their part that people were bought in advance. But he's playing all the hallmarks of a person who has been purchased in advance. That is the only plausible reason that I'm able to come to.
6: Yeah, plausible reason, as you say, KG, but I mean, there's no... if we go back to what happened today where Andre Johnson was questioned on the facts... You do not have facts to back up what you're saying, except to make a plausible conclusion as to why. But you don't have the facts.
1: Yes, remember, if I have purchased you prior in advance, the facts you have, but you are not going to make a mistake and say, I acted this way.
6: Yeah, no. What I'm saying is that your plausible explanation for what is happening, you as KG do not sit with any facts to back up anyone the theory that someone has been purchased. You are drawing a conclusion because in your mind the only way you can make sense of this is that somebody has been purchased, but you don't have any backing and facts behind that, do you?
1: I don't, but okay. You know, the person that we are the person in question here is a person with vast experience with training, both university, the workplace, and everything. So I don't believe that he's the person who can be susceptible to make this kind of mistakes.
6: All right.
1: And it gets even more scary. This is a person who was vying to be our next public protector.
6: Yeah.
1: Very frightening.
6: KG,
1: Can we invite NSFAS? I don't know if I read correctly somewhere in the news today to say if they get their budget right, 580 million of that budget is going to go towards consultants and advisors and all this manner of people while the students are not getting their certificates from universities and they are sleeping in the streets, they are going to get hungry, etc., etc., etc. Can you look into that for us, please?
6: All right. We'll see what we can do where that is concerned. Thank you very much, KG, for your call. 086-000-2032 is the number to dial. It is a meeting point on SFM. Peter Ntlantla, Mohota, I see you. Tenga as well.
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6: We take more of your calls. Quite a number of you have been so patient. And because we have time, I suppose I'm giving more time because there's a lot to be said. Peter in Northam, good evening.
23: Good evening, Kokis. How are you tonight?
6: All right, Enumeran.
23: No, I can't complain. Yeah. My only reason to call is I want to confirm what the Ngati Padilohota said about the donations and stuff like that, you know, about politics. The last time I did, I was born 1970, and you can understand I'm now 56 years old, all right?
6: Right.
23: Now, what happened is, the last time I voted was about 20 years ago. And the reason why I stopped voting was because of this, my sense of whatever, what happened. Because what I understand is, the politicians have duped us into understanding that the democracy is the one that will actually lead us to a better life.
6: Mm.
23: But unfortunately, after I've realized the truth, then I decided to go away from the voting stuff like that. Because in 93, 94, we were duped into saying that we must take the, you know, the papers of ANC and go to door and do the canvassing and stuff like that. Because it was first time, and everyone was excited that now we got democracy and we're going to live much better than the previous government. Apartheid government, right? We were actually believing that because it was the first time it happened to us. And we did it. We go to convincing the people to vote for the ANC. It was easy by that time. So people actually just need to move away from apartheid era and go into democracy. But we didn't know that democracy is not what it was supposed to be by that time. So I remember they promised us jobs. Okay, guys, once you do this and when you come into government, you're going to give you jobs in the government and policies and stuff like that. But unfortunately, when the democracy comes and after voting, the majority of the people who were employed from that time who were getting employed at the government, where the relatives of the politicians and the friends and stuff like that.
6: So Peter, just to understand, when you were doing door-to-door, they said do door to door, and then when we come into government, we're going to give you jobs. That was the promise.
4: Exactly, that's what they said to us, and say we don't do it only for Mahala. You need to get something out of that, because the majority of us that time were youngsters, you know, for 25 years old, like that.
6: Oh, so the pay for the work done would be the job.
4: Would be the job, yes. And we did it, actually, we have done it definitely, as they said, and we have done it without any complaints. But then comes the time for payment from the politicians, and things turn around. Or the majority of the jobs were given to their relatives, to their friends, and stuff like that, you know?
6: Yeah. No, then one understands why, Peter, you took the decision to, as you said, 20 years ago, to no longer vote. And it speaks a lot to what Ntate Lehotla had to say. Let's go to Chatsworth. Ntlantla, thanks for your call. Good evening.
5: My brother, good evening.
6: Yay, Tara.
5: Thank you for taking my call. My brother, Ntate Lehotla has spoken, my brother.
6: Mm.
5: And people who have got ears have listened. The thing is, listening is a skill, my brother.
6: Mm.
5: Not something that gets to fall on everyone.
6: What did you hear in your listening?
5: The masses or the people in the issue of literacy about democracy.
6: Mm.
5: You said something about, can the people define what is democracy?
6: Mm.
5: Of which I find it very critical. And for us to begin with, before we get into other things.
6: Sure.
5: Because you can't discuss what you don't know. And you can't challenge what you don't know. That's where the issue of literacy comes in.
6: Mm.
5: Yes.
6: No.
5: So my brother, democracy in our country comes in two stands. Participative democracy and representative democracy.
6: Mm-hmm.
5: So both stands have got its own benefits, and for us to know and to understand what type of style of democracy are we using and the impact that it has on us.
6: Yeah.
5: It says a lot about why we are where we are, my brother.
6: No, thank you very much, Ntlantla, for your call. Really appreciate it, Ntlantla, reflecting in part on what Ntate Lehotla said, and expanding a bit more on what he did say. Mohote, in Priska, good evening.
7: Good evening, sir.
6: Yes, sir.
7: Yes, Mr. Khajan. I would like to talk mostly on what that policeman, the guy from the police union, have said.
6: Lisiba.
7: Yeah, Mr. Lisiba, thanks for reminding me. He mentioned a couple of things, mostly operational instances where it left police with trauma and get them to be in a position where they lose their control and end up, you know, having mental situations which are not good. There's another thing which is quite stronger than that, which is political interference with their work. Mm-hmm. And operation seniors.
6: Mm.
7: On the political influence side, we know that thing of choosing people based on deployment cadre.
6: Mm.
7: It's been discussed a lot. I cannot go back on to it. On the seniors, I'll give you an example so that I don't waste other people's time. And there's a lot of people who want to talk as well. I'll give you an example. 3 years back, a certain guy in a small village somewhere in Northwest had a problem with a girl from school. A man. Then he just went up and hit the girl, you know, literally, physically. I happened to know about the issue. I went with the girl and helped her to open a case. because to me it was just too much for a man to hit a schoolgirl of less than 15 years old. It's just, you know, not on.
6: Mm.
7: Because they got an agreement, disagreement, or, you know, whatever. The case was open also. I had a bit of a problem opening the case. It was like the police, I think their feeling was, let it be talked over and be solved. And I thought this kind of conduct is the one which caused this problem to escalate and continue.
6: Mm.
7: I'm opening a case. I'm not talking with anyone. This is a case of assault. The case was open. Didn't take long. A guy came, a detective, to come and now continue the case. He looked for me, find me, find the lady, young girl, and then we went to the three of us to the man's house at her home, his home. When we arrived there, he was sitting there, and the police explained why we're there and everything. The guy was very uncooperative. The police says, I'm going to arrest you. The moment that happened, the mother came out and intervened, and he went to tell the detective that, you know what, this man here, his brother, is a senior policeman in the same area where you are, but at the head office.
6: Hmm.
7: I saw a change of attitude, approach, and, you know, everything on the policeman, the detective. I could see he didn't just change, he was affected and very negative. He was like, you hit a blow on your face. And instead of now trying to deal with the guy and the issue at hand, he sort of, you know, and I say, okay, it's fine, let's go. We will see how we go about this issue because this guy doesn't cooperate. On the way back, I could see that this man is in trouble and I know how things work. So I told him, you know what, my friend? It's not my friend. I don't know him. Just for the first time I saw him. I think I better, you know, drop this case. And before I can even go further forward, the guy said, thank you. And I said, you know, I know you are working and you need to be promoted and you need to keep your job.
6: Yeah.
7: I can
6: Mohode, it's a difficult one, right? And not to cut you there, because on the one hand, there is the need to see to and protect the young girl that was assaulted and make sure that somebody's held to account. And then at the same time, you're wanting to protect this detective from losing his job or whatever the threat would be. So then in the end, what about the girl?
7: That he ended up being a victim of the circumstances. That's how things are and that's how corrupt, how bad things are. You know, so I'm just saying, this kind of instances, let's say the guy pushed and he did his job. You can imagine, I imagined, you know, he was going to be in trouble because the guy from above, which is true, he's a charge, he's in charge in a senior of his department, but above, he was going to give him a problem.
6: Can I be unfair to you?
7: Begging us?
6: Let me be unfair to you, Mohode.
7: Yes, you can. True, no, definitely. No,
6: anything personal. And I'll say that, unfortunately, part of the contributing factor to the state of affairs includes people like you who ignore. Because what happened there is that, yes, there is the supposed fear of the senior police officer who's the brother to the perpetrator.
7: Mm-hmm.
6: And in you protecting the police officer, you left the young girl vulnerable, and to this day, there is no accountability. And a grown man beat her, as you said. And then your actions or your lack of actions, while one understands where you're coming from, has perpetuated a situation where that man that beat the girl will continue because he has the protection of his brother and the silence of Mohode.
7: Very true. And I'll tell you, I'm not going to justify the situation, but I'll tell you the circumstances I was in. Even me pushing the matter was going to put me in a very dire situation, which actually did. Hmm. Because the mother of the girl turned negative and didn't want to hear anything. And the girl too. And, you know, everyone...
6: Of course, because you took this matter on and they relied on you. You were the rock. And you failed them.
7: No, the thing is, they decided when they came, when I was busy trying to push the matter forward. Then I could just see that, yes, it's just that, you know, what I'm trying to tell is that in that circumstance, in places like that, where it's a small place, everyone knows everyone, Once the people close ranks against you,
6: sure,
7: then your life can end, like just like that, and yeah, you just have to be punished, you know, like.
6: And I understand all that you said, and it's not even in me being unfair. It's not even judgment, but there's a need to acknowledge that truth of you are part of the problem, and then alongside that is because you are a problem, you could lose your life, and the two coexist. Mohote, thank you very much for your call, man. Appreciate
7: it. What about the men from the, or you still want to attend to other guys? Anyway, it's fine.
6: Yeah.
7: Because I wanted to say something on that democracy thing, but if you're in a hurry to help other people, that's
6: yeah, no,
7: fine.
6: We've got other people. We've got other people that we need to get to. Mohote, I appreciate your call there. Mohote in Pre-Sky, 11 minutes to 10. Tenga Ngonde, we're coming to you next.
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8: Mauritius gained independence in 1968, a small island that transformed itself through vision and stability. 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
11: Business sector, there isn't any growth and there isn't any injection from the government to say, hey, you know, let's rather expand sectors so that we can handle the capacity of graduates being produced yearly, you know.
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6: We wrap up The Meeting Point this evening with more of your calls. Two people who've been most patient. Tenga, we start with you in Midrand. Good evening, Tenga.
13: Yes, good evening, sir. And how are you?
6: No, we are well. You want to comment on the conversation with Dadelo Hodla?
13: Yes, Brian.
6: Yeah.
13: You know what? There is one thing which I think the majority of people in this country, either they don't know or they are ignoring, that our problem, as far as I'm concerned, is that we have got lot of centers of power in the country. So as for me, what I think we were supposed to do, it was to collapse the tribal authority system and remain with the leadership that has been elected by people. And we get the right people on the positions in that leadership that would be placed by people. So I will give an example of in Venda. We have got a place called Chakuma, which is just opposite white farm called Livubu. And you look at what is happening, the type of soil is the same, and the quality of soil is the same. But you look at what is happening in Livubu, I don't know how much that business, that agricultural enterprise might be making. But I know for sure that the land which the people in Chakuma are sitting on, it's making zero.
6: What are they farming at Livubu?
13: What is it?
6: What are they farming?
13: They are farming leeches, they are farming oranges, that is... bananas, would I say avocados? There are a lot of things that is being farmed in Livubu. Lot of things. So now, remember in 1912 when African National Congress was formed, the idea was to unite all people from different population groups and out of them form a nation. But in 1948, when National Party won the election against the United Party of J.C. Smart, they decided to establish or to formalize the tribal authority system or to divide us as black people. And now our democracy is operating on the foundation of the apartheid system, and we will never survive and succeed in whatever that we can do. What we keep on doing is to fight amongst each other, black people, and blaming each other. And you find these white people, you will find some other group of white people doing wrong things, but they don't blame each other. For example, you will never hear white people talking negatively about Orania.
6: Tenga, can I ask you a question before you run out of time?
13: Yes.
6: So, why is it that the people of Chakuma do not plant and have their own fresh produce and agriculture?
13: It's because that on top of that land, there is tribal authority system, the leader of that tribal authority system is in the payroll of the government under the COCTA. What is COCTA?
6: Are you saying the OC there is refusing for people to get together and set up a cooperative?
13: No. Remember, if I don't know if you know this area that I'm talking about, I would say if maybe we were to use the lands. Okay, let me just also bring this one on the same end. Like the University of Venda has got the school of where we find this environmental science, urban and regional planning, hydrology, and energy. So all those people, when they graduate, Venda has got the land where they were going to do the experiential learning. But those people, they have to board the buses, go to Northwest, come to Gauteng, go to Mpumalanga, go to Free State, and all over this country, leaving the land with whatever that they are looking for in those areas, the area has. But what is happening on the area? There is tribal authority system business on it. So South Africans, instead of fighting against each other, blaming each other, this one blaming that one, we were supposed to collapse this institution which has been established by the government of J.B. Foster in 1948.
6: Okay, Tenga, let's leave it there. And I think that, again, we are getting a lot of homework, because that's a whole other conversation to be had in understanding the history of tribal authorities and also what people like Tenga are advocating for. We have a few minutes before we wrap up, but not before we... I'm going to come to you, Nonde. You're going to get the final word for this evening, but not before we go to John Gerriger to find out what's happening after 10, Chief. Greetings.
10: Has it. South Africa's food, there's a system of food for South Africa, and it's failing children. We have enough food in South Africa. Children are malnourished, and it's known. We've done this before. We're going to focus on it again. Then South Africans have managed to get rid of a whole host of migrants, be they legal or illegal. Even the ones that are in the country legally have been fearing for their lives. Now what? Apparently there's a problem in our labor market. We don't have enough people to be able to do the jobs, apparently. We'll have that discussion. That'll be something to cause a bit of strife. And then in our health feature today, we are talking about sex. Do you have a sexual problem? Late night radio after 11. We can say things that we can't normally say.
6: Hey, and that's what happens on the other side of 10.
14: 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Koketso Sachane on SAFM.
6: This open line has gone past very, very quickly. Babungonde in Cape Town, you get the final word. You've got a minute. Good evening.
15: Koketso, sure. Totally Hota, whenever he speaks, you know, you just have to sit down and listen.
6: Yep.
15: I'll be very quick. I summarized what he said about Socrates, a Greek philosopher, as politicians make us, as the people, voting fodder, basically. Right? Because even our constitution as it is was not meant for us, but it was made for us. And you know what, Koketso? In 1992, I proved myself to be gullible and naive, because I was warned by a fellow Zimbabwean, now a guy by the name, I won't mention his name, but he was to become an actuary, but it's late now, right? He said in 92, when the whites were having that white on the referendum,
6: yes,
15: you know, he said, sure, no, and I'm afraid it looks like you are going to vote for a wrong party. I said, what?

0: they were not bold enough to vocalize it like Nonyama did.
1: We are out of time. Thank you very much.
0: Okay, bye-bye.
1: Yo, getting that final word, eh? Remembering the words of Smart Nkonyama. We did not go into the struggle to be poor. Remember, honesty sometimes is most powerful. That's where we wrap it. It's 10 o'clock. Thank you very much to the team, to Lesoho, Livu, and Tawana. Greg Hose has got the latest news. Have a good evening.

0: Thank you again, Cookett, so you get home safely. Gauteng Transport MEC to meet with taxi leaders in Chauke cleared by inquiry. Good evening. The Gauteng Roads and Transport MEC, Kedabone Diadiklabela, is expected to meet with representatives of the Gauteng taxi industry in Pretoria tomorrow following a media briefing by taxi leaders in which they raised concern about their worsening relationship with the department. Shlanshan Chingila reports.
1: Monday's media briefing by the Gauteng taxi industry highlighted growing tensions between operators and the provincial department. Taxi leaders accused MEC Diadiklabela of sidelining recognized industry leadership, raised concerns over delays in the issuing and collecting of operating licenses and permits, and said the relationship with the department had broken down. They also gave government a 7-day ultimatum to intervene, warning that failure to address their concerns could result in a province-wide taxi shutdown.
0: The presidency says allegations of the South Gauteng Director of Public Prosecutions, Andrew Chauke, acted improperly in decisions relating to the Cato Manor Death Squad matter in KZN, and that he irrationally withdrew murder and related charges against former police crime intelligence head Richard Mlutli, have now been dismissed by the Inkabinda inquiry. He's been on suspension since last year. Presidency spokesperson Vincent Magwenya.
2: In view of the findings that exonerate Advocate Chauke, President Ramaphosa is satisfied that there is no basis upon which to conclude that Advocate Chauke is unfit to hold office as Director of Public Prosecutions. The President has thanked Advocate Chauke for his cooperation throughout the inquiry process and expressed his trust that the finalization of this matter will enable Advocate Chauke to continue discharging his constitutional and statutory responsibilities.
0: The Deputy Defence Minister, Bantu Holomisa, says government is considering partnering with the private sector to help address the funding crisis facing the department and to improve the country's military capabilities. He was speaking after the defence industry Lekgotla in Pretoria.
3: Today's equipment, as you can see, I'm sure you've watched it in the Iran and the USA war, that the technology has completely shifted in terms of fighting. Not to say that we are going to buy missiles and so on, but we need to make sure that our defense force, at least equipment-wise, to at least guarantee that the country is safe, our borders are protected.
0: Some farmers say they're still battling to access markets due to the quality of their products, which don't meet local and international standards. This came out at the Livestock Value Chain Transformation Conference at Gompopo City in the Eastern Cape. Ronald Rapolo is from the Milk Producers Organization.
4: One is land. They don't have enough land. Even if they have land, they don't have title deed, so they can't access funding. Another thing is knowledge. They are not skills. They don't have skills to farm in the right way. And others is lack of good genetics for those animals to make sure that they perform to meet what the market requires.
0: Meanwhile, commercial dairy farmer Shilitsi Madizula says there's still a lot of work to be done.
5: As a black farmer, one of the biggest challenges I see in dairy, if I have to be specific, is the access. The barrier to the industry is just far too high. And as a result, we're not going to see a lot of black farmers coming through in the system because it just takes a huge amount of capital to get into a commercial space. And unfortunately, if you scrutinize how the industry is, it's always difficult to operate.
0: The top story, the Gauteng Roads and Transport MEC is expected to meet with representatives of the Gauteng taxi industry in Pretoria tomorrow. That's SAFM News, I'm Greg Huss.

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1: Hello, welcome to the show. I've got a couple of things to talk about before we get into the meat and potatoes of today's show. Oh, I feel like meat and potatoes. Oh, little garlic butter, eh? Little meat on the braai. Oh, I shouldn't have said that. Well, that's what we're getting into, the meat and potatoes of the show, in a moment. We're going to talk about how food is failing children and what must change. We're going to talk to Laurie Lake, who's a communication and education specialist in the Children's Institute at the University of Cape Town. This is a big issue that is happening across the country. We have enough food to feed our population, yet millions of children continue to experience hunger. We're going to find out why. Then, the impact of the migrant exodus on South Africa's labor market. Andile Nyembezi is a casual workers advice officer organizer. And we're going to talk about what is happening with our casual laborers at the moment. Believe it or not, the labor organization and independent fact-checking organization say there's little evidence that jobs vacated by migrant workers are being filled by locals. There are now concerns growing about worker exploitation, unlawful dismissals, labor shortages, and the broader economic consequences for industries that have long relied on migrant labor. These are the things that were wanted by the protesters. They've got it. Now what do they do? Do they go and fill those jobs? Why aren't those jobs being filled? We'll have that conversation with Andile in this hour as well. And then after 11 o'clock, what is sexual medicine? Do you have a sexual problem? Every now and again, you might have a little feeling about your sexuality. Maybe it's not quite what you're wanting. Maybe it's not what your partner is wanting. A number of reasons for that, from psychological to physical. And we'll have a conversation with Dr. Anthony Smith, who's a family physician today, and we'll talk sex, baby. We'll have a little chat about how that can erode your self-esteem, your mental health, and your partner, and your family as well, because it affects all of that as well. But before we get into that, I just want to raise, I don't know how well this has been covered, because we have so much news and politics and fanfare about things in South Africa, there's a lot of things that sort of go under the radar. And the one are these big protests that are happening in India at the moment. It's being dubbed the Cockroach Party. 4 days of streets and parks in the center of India's capital have been seething with the biggest demonstration it's seen in years. Young protesters demand change to a national exam system that they say cheats millions of them out of a fair chance. Part of that as well is, and we have a youth unemployment problem in South Africa. What is it? 40-something percent youth unemployment youth unemployment problem. In India, part of this cockroach protest, part of this fury is the word they're using in India, that the marchers are protesting, police are fighting back. There is violence. There is thousands and thousands of people on the street. Why? First of all, because of this exam system. And second, their youth unemployment system has reached a staggering, mind-numbing 10%. That's how angry they are about a 10% youth unemployment problem. 10%. We in South Africa are five times worse than that. And what are we doing? What are we doing? Are we doing anything? Are we? Let me say that line again. 4 days, the streets and parks in the center of India's capital have seethed with the biggest demonstration it's seen in years. They say cheats millions of them out of a fair chance. Seethed. That's a big word. When last have we seen a seething of people angry about five times worse unemployment than India is experiencing? But I'll leave that with you for a little while. We'll talk about that maybe later on in the show. In a moment, let's talk about food. While we're talking about food, we can talk about the cost of food as well. I just found a receipt from an upmarket store, shall we call it. I bought four things. One, two, three, four. Two of them were on special. So it was one of those buy two, get a discount. So two of them were on special. So I bought two of one thing, but it's still two things. And then I bought some cream and I bought some washing powder. Right, so actually, the two things were ice cream. I bought two ice creams. I bought cream and I bought washing powder to wash my clothes. Total, $310. R310 for washing powder. A little thing of cream, eh? Not a big thing. A little thing of cream. A couple of ice creams. R310. Interest rates are going to go up tomorrow. I can feel it in my waters. Inflation is ridiculously high because of the price of petrol. Everything around us is getting more expensive. How are you surviving? Let's have that conversation after 11 as well. Welcome to the show.
2: Some voices fill a room. Others echo across generations.
3: Well, I remember as a young man, we had discussions. Can one person make a difference in politics? And I said, it's not possible. Politics is too complicated. Too many factors to consider. And I think Mr. Mandela proved me wrong. That one man, at the right moment, with the right attitude, the right way of doing things, the right time, makes a difference. And I think he did it in South Africa, and he did it worldwide.
2: Through the voices, moments, and conversations that help shape our democracy, reflect, remember, and continue the conversation, only on SAFM.
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6: Banyana Tournaments is like Bafana Tournaments right now at the moment. So we believe in them and we're proud of them. What they did, you know, they did wonders to the country.
4: Brought to you by the SAFM's award-winning drama department. Ala, Bafana Bafana. This is what we are becoming. 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
1: We produce enough food in South Africa to feed the population, yet millions of children continue to experience hunger, malnutrition, poor nutrition as well. Consequences are devastating and long-lasting. Stunting affects more than a quarter of young children, limited not only to physical growth but also brain development. One quarter, that's one in four, eh? It also affects educational achievement and future employment opportunities. At the same time, childhood overweight and obesity rising rapidly, creating a double burden of malnutrition, increasing the risk of diseases such as diabetes, hypertension, and obesity later in life. Today, we're looking at why South Africa's food system is failing many of its children, and what this means for the country's future, and more importantly, what can be done to change course. Let's talk to Laurie Lake. We're going to do that later on. Sorry, Ben has got me all confused here. Are we talking migrants first? Apologies. All right, Ben has confused my brain. Let's talk about migrants, shall we? This is the debate about migration, employment, economic opportunities has got the spotlight under South Africa. You know about these anti-illegal immigration campaigns and protests that led thousands of migrant workers losing their jobs or they've left the workplace. Businesses in sectors such as agriculture, transport, recycling and manufacturing warn of growing labor shortages. Supporters of the campaign argue that removing the undocumented migrants will create opportunities for unemployed South Africans. That was the speech, right? When the migrants leave, why are you giving jobs to migrants? South Africans must get the job. Now, labor organizations and independent fact-checking organizations say there's little evidence that these jobs vacated by migrant workers are being filled by locals. Instead, now there are concerns about growing worker exploitation, unlawful dismissals, labor shortages, and the broader economic consequences for industries that have long relied on migrant labor. Let's talk about all of this with Andile Nyembezi, organizer of the Casual Workers Advice Office. It's documented thousands of cases involving alleged dismissals, intimidation, workplace discrimination affecting migrant workers. Welcome to the show, Andile. Good chatting to you.
7: Good evening, Mike. How are you?
1: It's John, but it's John. Fine. The situation is serious. What is the current situation when it comes to these dismissals, intimidations, and discrimination that's been happening over, I don't know, what would we say, the last year or so?
7: Yes. Thank you for the opportunity. Look, Mike, the situation is quite dire at the moment. I mean, taking from what happens within the different companies and people having been Because what we have been doing, I mean, employers have just been dismissing people without paying them or anything. And this has been growing since even before the 30th, and as it is continuing now after the 30th. And we have been, while our scope of our work is looking after permanent and casualized workers, we have had to go into the other area of providing human support in relation to the kinds of traumatic situations these migrant workers were facing. And all they wanted was to go home because they had been rejected by communities. And at the same time, employers are dismissing them without any pay at all.
1: How significant are the current exodus of migrant workers compared to previous periods?
7: Well, in terms of, without doing the comparison, I mean, in terms of what we have established most within the different migrant workers from the different countries, the main numbers have been coming from the Malawians. We don't have the exact figure, but mostly what we have discovered, it has been the Malawian migrant worker.
1: Is it more than normal this time around?
7: Look, it's more than normal because that is very exposed, if you can say, because every turn of people who come to our offices in the main are Malawians.
1: Mm.
7: And in mainly who are working on farms, which made us very curious as to why so. And it's becoming very clear now that probably there's some human trafficking that is happening, mm. some entries that are occurring within the country. And the employers are partly involved, in particular the farmers, in this instance. As I said, mostly the big numbers are coming from the farms. The recent issue now that we have been, what we have discovered, because people are now taking advantage of the situation because either the consulates of the various either have run dry and therefore are not providing any more transport. It's cutting down on that. So people are quite stranded. And there are certain people you would call extortionists to that extent who are doing trafficking now because they would tell people that just around the corner there's a transport somewhere, where are you going? And they would be transported by cars only to be taken to farms where they work and they work for nothing.
1: Hmm.
7: They're not even getting paid. Yeah.
1: Are the workers that you're seeing, are they undocumented migrants or are they actually in the country legally?
7: Well, others are in the country are undocumented.
1: Mm-hmm.
7: As I said, what are undocumented, others are documented and others are actually permits that either expired, they're waiting for renewals, the Home Affairs is taking its own time. And that's why I was saying earlier what we are probably trying to follow because the thing is now turned into trafficking because the people are blocked. They are stuck now. They've got nowhere to go, no money. The embassies are no more issuing passes. And people are going back to farms. But also within this whole transport arrangement that are provided, people have been made to pay to say to get into these buses. And these are the things that we have discovered as we were assisting them and taking them to these embassies.
1: How are employers responding to this?
7: Well, as I just said earlier, the employers are the ones who have taken the advantage to say just before the 30th, look, I don't want to be arrested. I don't want to be breaking the law. Therefore, you have to leave.
1: Mm.
7: but they haven't found replacements. And I think what really demonstrates that, where we're saying the big numbers are coming from, is the farms. Because now some of the people, as I indicated earlier, who are being conned by saying there's transport on this side or there's transport, like for example in Germiston, just behind the taxi rank, there's that scam that is going on and claiming that there is transport and they are going to be taken home, only to be taken back to farms.
1: Wow.
7: Where they're not paid at all. And they go back in numbers because they are just nowhere. They're not under any shelter. They're not in any house. Because also the problems that we found in the communities, they are actually, the houses are being raided. In the squatter areas, I mean, people have been tied up with wires and dragged along the streets. And it's very traumatizing.
1: But so employer, I mean, if they're being taken back to farms and to other working areas, then employers must know that these people are illegally there and they're being exploited.
7: Yes, exactly.
1: Okay.
7: I mean, we had a company, rather than dimension, we had a company where we got a call to say that there were about, I think, about 60 workers. Where we were told that we must come and assist because this employer is chasing them away. When we got to the place, only to find out there were certain persons who appeared and claiming to be police, but you could see these are extortionists who are guarding some of these firms. And the next thing, the police were called by the owner, and when he called the police, and while we were there, we asked the police, but why do you not take the owner? Because some of these employees who are here have been working here for 15, 20 years, and they have been having papers for as long as the time they've been working for him. They said, no, okay, we'll deal with that. And those employees then were charged with criminal charges. And we are dealing with them in court at the moment in trying to get the charges withdrawn. Of course, yes, they don't have papers. But you're saying, what's the point in you charging them? And really, all they need is to get home. And some of them are women, even pregnant to that extent. Others have left them, but they were locked up by the SAPS.
1: We're going to take some voice notes. We're going to get into the topic of this perception that migrant workers were taking away jobs of South Africans. We're going to get your perspective on that. My guest is Andile Nyembezi. He is a casual workers advice office organizer. Voice notes 0614-104-107.
8: Good evening, John. This is V here from Rift Valley Extension 2 and 3. John, Malema did say this before, that South Africans don't want those odd jobs. Number two, these companies, John, they don't want to employ people. They are using labor brokers, agents, to hire people so that they don't want to take responsibility. They don't want to register these people. They want to use labor brokers.
9: Evening, John. John, what Ndatele Khutla have just said about political leaders and their governance is 100% correct, John. That's what politics is all about, to exploit vulnerable citizens instead of upgrading them. We've been complaining of this type of meaningless education for a long time, John. Politicians are making their South Africans their stepladders, John. South Africans have been made dependent rather than being independent. Look, even now, students are made to attend classes from Monday to Monday throughout the whole year, John, starting this meaningless education, because politicians want a good name on high number of pass rates, yet in January, no university to further their education. the previous grade 12 end up being exploited in these 6 month temporary jobs. Thanks, John.
1: Right, we'll take more voice notes a little bit later on. Do you have comments on that, on those voice notes, Andile?
7: Well, I can only agree with what the voice note says. I think the question that you were trying to ask, probably, I mean, there is no replacement really in the true sense.
1: All right, so this is about the jobs, right? This perception that migrant workers are taking jobs away from South Africans, what evidence do you see?
7: No, there is no such. There's no such. There's no such at all. As I said, instead, there's nothing significant. There's no hordes of migrant workers who are taking jobs that leads to. I think the problem is probably South African working class at the moment is facing its own social ills in relation to unemployment and unemployment. And I think it's those things that are steered in the wrong direction, and the issue of migrant workers becomes a scapegoat. As I said, I mean, the employers are well within this, and government as well. I mean, this is something that has been brewing for a long time, which Home Affairs has dismally failed, even in terms of renewals and the corruption that is happening within government, in the Home Affairs. You can take it from the border to the police. The other day, we were just around at our offices. The police got hold of somebody who was happening to be the Sotho citizen, who apparently didn't have papers. They stopped him, talked to him. All he had to give is 500 rand. And that was us looking and seeing.
1: Sure.
7: It's happening. So it really, the issue of the migrants have become really a scapegoat for the ills, I think, of the neoliberal policies that this government is pursuing. And I think that is what Mr. Lecourt, the gentleman, the statistician, spoke about, I think, in his talk yesterday. It's one of the viewers where the listeners were talking about that this inward looking of the South African poor is something that the government has to look into. And the reasoning of that is the neoliberal policies that they are pursuing. And they seem to be married to it.
1: You mentioned the farms. Is that the sector that is most reliant on migrant workers?
7: Well, it's the farms. It's the plastics industry. Mm-hmm. And retail, and those are the areas, and the restaurant industry, of course. So those are the industries.
1: So if those people aren't there, why aren't South Africans filling up the positions?
7: Why are South Africans not filling up the positions?
1: Yes.
7: Well, I don't know why. But as I say, I mean, we have not in any big scale witnessed any of the kind. Because in some instances, what other employers were doing, they were getting rid of some, and in other instances, some remain. And I was just dealing with one of the companies where about two guys came to our offices, and they said, yeah, it's not only us, but there are other people. And I asked, why did they choose you? And the guy said, if all of us leave there, then it's got no option for this production.
1: See, this is something that I don't understand, Andile, because I know you said already that the protesters are using immigration or the immigrants as a scapegoat. But are we blaming the employers solely here? Because the argument is that the employers are exploiting these human beings and they should follow the law. So therefore, these foreign people have left the country now. So there must be a shortage of labor now in the farms, the plastics, as you said, in restaurants and things. And the South Africans should be hired there. Or is that not? But you say that's not the case. So is it just a shortage of labor? Are there just too few people doing work now?
7: Yes, except for the farms. I mean, the numbers are big in the farms.
1: Mm-hmm.
7: But in the other smaller, if you take the plastic industry, the plastics industry, not necessarily. It's an industry anyone can put up. If you've been working there before, all you need is machinery. You understand the process of the production. You set up. In as much as how you close it. If you close it, there's not much that you lose, except for that you're not making profit.
1: Well, you've lost millions in investing.
7: Yes, but you don't have... Whatever you invest in, you don't have to necessarily have... And that is how it happens within the plastics industry. So you don't have to have new machinery, and you invest millions in that.
1: When you talk about plastics, you're talking about recycling?
7: Yeah, I'm talking about plastic and recycling, yes.
1: Okay.
7: Yeah.
1: It's all very confusing because I don't know. Just take an example, right? So there's a farmer, and he's lost of 20 staff. He needs those 20 staff now to start working the land. It's almost spring; they need to start tilling the land and things. Is he just simply not hiring people, or is it this underhanded movement still happening behind the scenes, as you mentioned earlier?
7: But I think what happened. In as much as this call of the 30th, and I'm talking now, as I said, after the 30th, there are these events that take place at a very small scale, not in the mass of what it was on the 30th.
1: Mm-hmm.
7: I think some of them are realizing, hence, as I said, in Mpumalanga, for example, people have been conned to say that, yes, they want to go home. Mm. Their son was around the corner.
1: So they never went home?
7: They never went home.
1: Okay.
7: The same employers, if you take the farmers, for example.
1: But we saw thousands of people leaving, though, Andile. This is my confusion, right? There were buses in Durban. We saw people getting on buses. There were bus accidents. People died because they were moving. Those people, were they all unemployed?
7: No. Some of them are unemployed. Other some of these workers are staying with their families. There are some who have gone, you're right. There are others who have not. As I said, transport was cut off.
1: Yes.
7: It's when the transport now is cut off from these embassies.
1: Right.
7: Now you have these people who are left, who are still keen to go home.
1: Mm-hmm.
7: But the problem is, then you have these extortions and these human trafficking syndicates that come up.
1: Okay, and then they are still doing the jobs that South Africans want but are unable to do because the employers are exploiting these illegal immigrants.
7: Yes, okay. And they take those ones who are left are going back to the farms.
1: Yes.
7: But now the situation is worse. They're not even getting paid.
1: All right, we've got another voice note. Ben says it's an angry one. Let's take it, 0614-104-107.
10: Mr. J, I knew that guy. I just even heard his voice that he was standing for foreigners. If he says foreigners are not taking jobs, it's simply because he's sitting there in Germiston. I can make it easy for him. Come to Cape Town, drive a car, go to any garage and see who's working in that garage. Go to KFC and see who's working there. Go to restaurant and see who is working there. Go to private houses here in the Western Cape and see who's working there. Go on the farms in the Western Cape. It's a mix of foreigners and us, South Africans. Go to Spa, bakery, and see who's working there. What does it mean? Foreigners are not taking jobs. No, man, it's a disaster. He must speak the truth irrespective of who he is talking about. Not lie. He must come to Cape Town. In Soweto, the way to do it was in Maponya Mall. There were only foreigners were working at KFC there in Maponya Mall. What does it mean? No, man. It's a disaster, disgrace, in fact. Pastor Cape Town.
1: And Dile, what do you have to say to Pastor?
7: Yeah, look, I think I can understand the emotions. Migrant workers have got the right to work in South Africa. That's the starting point. The notion, and that's what I'm saying, that the notion that they're taking away South African jobs, I think is flawed and soft.
1: But he's given examples. He's given examples of a whole KFC. He'd use that example. A whole KFC's got foreigners. I don't know how he checked it. I don't know where he's getting his facts from. But let's pretend he's not making it up. That's a whole KFC. That's 50 people.
7: Saying, the fact that those who are employed at those KFC and those businesses are exploited by these employers, that's the problem that the employers, not a problem with the migrant workers, therefore they must leave. And they are replacing our jobs. It is what the employers and big bosses are doing in these different industries, whether you go to restaurants. But migrants have got the same rights, and the court has decided that.
1: So Pastor's argument should be with the restaurants and not with the migrants?
7: Exactly.
1: Okay. Let's go to... my mouse isn't working. Can we get Quena on the line there, please? Ben, Quena, go ahead. What do you have to say tonight?
11: Hi, Jen. Who are you?
1: Lego, go ahead quickly. We're running out of time.
11: You know, I just want to comment on the trial, Cap Matlala trial.
1: Okay, we can't do that now, so I'm just going to put you on hold. We'll call you back later on. Let's go to Sammy in Soweto. Go ahead, Sammy.
12: Good evening, Steven.
1: It's John, Steven, but it's fine. South go ahead, South, Sammy.
12: Yeah, sure. In South Africa, we have 1.7 million foreigners that are working here.
1: Mm-hmm.
12: 80% of those, they are working in low-skill jobs, meaning they are not in critical skills jobs.
1: Right.
12: Those are jobs that should be occupied by South Africans, because our immigration laws are clear that you can't employ a foreigner unless there's no South African to do
1: sure.
12: the job.
1: But what do you say to Andile, who's got the facts and disagrees with you?
12: No, I'm giving you the statistics from StatsSA.
1: All right, but Andile is saying it's different on the ground.
12: On the ground, how? Because I'm giving the stats from SSA that. Out of 1.7 million foreigners that are working in South Africa, 80% of them are unskilled. They're working in restaurants, they're working in farms, they're working in domestic work.
1: All right, Don't go away, Sammy.
12: Not from me.
1: Don't go away, Sammy. Don't go away. Just stay on hold. I'm just going to put you on hold so that you can answer to that. Andile, he's bringing you stats, he's bringing you numbers, he's bringing you the receipts. What do you have to say?
7: As I said, for me, John, it's not about stats. For me, the starting point is that migrant workers have got the right to work and be employed. Obviously, the issue is about how corruption and the exploitation of them by bosses, which is allowed by government, are the areas in what we should look at. There's no issue about the migrant workers. They've got rights. I mean, the Constitutional Court has decided on that. That they've got rights as any other workers in South Africa. Obviously, that doesn't mean that therefore you do not want you want them to be in the country legal. No. You've got to understand that the illegalness of, as I said, where does this emanate from? The corruption.
1: All right, but Sammy's point, and Sammy's still on the line. Sammy's point, and I'll raise it for you, Sammy, is that the jobs for an unskilled labor position should go to a South African first. Even if you are in the country legally, a South African should have first dibs at that job.
7: Yes.
1: But Sammy's saying that there are 1.7 million foreigners in this country and they have got jobs that South Africans could be doing.
7: Yes.
1: Yeah, we're hearing you, Sammy. Let Andile answer.
7: If there is those numbers, John, the point that I'm making, clearly whatever they are offered and whatever exploitation that takes place through the bosses is the issue.
1: Okay, now, that's valid. Let's see what Sammy has to say. Sammy, of those numbers, is there anything in those numbers that you got from StatsSA to say how many of those people are being exploited? In other words, they have the jobs, but they're underpaid, they're overworked.
12: Obviously, the 80% that I'm talking about, the reason why Steven employers are choosing foreigners because they don't want to comply with labor laws.
1: Yes.
12: Now, Andile cannot make up his own his own facts. Let's deal with the facts. From start to say, let's deal with the law. If you're a foreigner, you have to you want to work in South Africa, you have to be a refugee. You have
1: Let me just pause you there, Sammy. And this is what this is the way I understand Andile's argument to be, is you're arguing with the wrong people. You've just agreed that these people might be being exploited. That's not the foreigner's fault. That is the employer's fault.
12: Yeah, but you see, Stephen, that's not how the law operates. If you are a foreigner, you are being found to be illegally employed. You must also take responsibility, unfortunately. That's not how the law. The law does not work one-sided.
1: Are you protesting? Are the protesters protesting against the workers who are exploiting foreigners, or are they just protesting against foreigners?
12: You mean that, like the likes of much?
1: Any protester, doesn't matter. Are they protesting against employers
12: I'm telling you about organized, like properly structured organization. I know that much has gone to organizations like companies like Superbets, that's notorious for employing foreigners that are undocumented. They've gone to the likes of.
1: You didn't listen. I worded that question very specifically. Are those protesters protesting against employers that are exploiting people, be they local or international?
12: Yes, they have.
1: Okay, so that's the argument, and that is exactly what Andile has been saying, Sammy. Is that it's people? There are employers that are exploiting people, and those people are being exploited across the country. And the scapegoat is the foreigner as opposed to the employer.
12: There's nobody who's being scapegoated and is claiming that foreigners have got the right to work. They've got the right to work only after they followed proper procedures. They're properly documented.
1: We're not disagreeing with that, Sammy. There is no disagreement. And Dile, it's this. When we do these conversations, it gets very confusing. We need to start wrapping it up. So what do you have to say to Sammy, and what is the solution to all of this?
7: What Sammy is not answering is that, as I said, the sources of what I think is exploding now is the corruption in the government and how the employers are exploiting. For example, as I say, when this March and March marches are happening, their focus and their brutality, even when they come to companies, even when they come with the police, is never take the employees and take the employer. They leave the employer and they take the employees. Which I'm saying, and asking people for identities, this is just apartheid in reverse.
1: Yes.
7: It is just apartheid in reverse. This time it's blacks against blacks. Because the employer would be standing there. And as I said, the example I made, I'm not bringing this up. We said, why don't you take this employer? He said, no, we'll talk about that later. And he wanted the 30 workers to go to the police station and put them into vans. And we insisted. Now, as I say, I mean, Sammy's point that the problem is the migrants is missing the point. Because the migrants, as I said, have got rights as any other workers in South Africa.
1: And if they're being exploited, then they are as much the victims here as a South African that is not being employed.
7: Of course. And not that the South Africans are not exploited, they exploited themselves.
1: And Dile,
7: it's just that unions and government and the employers are not doing anything about it. Mm. Instead, are benefiting out of the process. In as much as all this hype that you find now, it's all towards elections. It's all towards elections. Mm. And after the elections, we don't know.
1: We're going to leave it there. Andile Nyambezi, thank you very much. Casual Workers Advice Office Organizer. This is going to be a continuing debate. You'll take calls after 11 o'clock for a little bit as well. 086-000-2032 is the phone number. You can send voice notes. I'm sure there are a few of those on 061-410-4107. In a moment, feeding our children.
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0: In case you missed it,
14: to have constitutional changes that benefit the president by and large, is the biggest beneficiary of these changes.
15: That's personal and shallow take of things, because what you need to understand is the difference between a term extension and a term limit and the implications thereof. But what you need to also further understand is that this is not something for an individual, because after the president has served his term, the next president is going to serve for 7 years. So who then are we doing this in favor of?
14: Unpack the process for us.
15: Yes, we are ready to face that, because the issues of term limits and term extensions, like I've said, allow me to repeat myself for your better understanding, because it seems to be flying over your head.
14: That is Farai Marapira, ZANU-PF Director for Information and Publicity.
0: That was National Briefing This Morning with Kathy Mutlatlana. Let's get talking. This is SAFM Nightfall. Nightfall on SAFM with John Gerica.
1: Let's talk about child nutrition. As I said earlier, plenty food to feed our population, yet millions of children continue to experience hunger. It adds to the fiscus, because there are malnutrition leads to more medical issues, diabetes, hypertension, obesity later in life. Underfed children leads to lack of physical growth, brain development problems, educational achievement, and that leads to even more unemployment. Let's talk to Laurie Lake, Communications and Education Specialist at the Children's Institute at the University of Cape Town. It's an organization that spent more than two decades researching child poverty, health and nutrition, and advocating for policies that protects children's rights. Laurie, thank you very much for joining us. When we talk about child malnutrition, what do we mean?
16: So very often when we think about child malnutrition, we think about child hunger. Mm. And yes, indeed, there are far too many children in South Africa going to bed hungry. But that's, in a sense, just the tip of the iceberg. There are two particular forms of malnutrition that we're most concerned about in South Africa. The one is what we call stunting. And a stunted child is short for age. It means that they haven't been receiving adequate nutrients for a long period of time, and that's affected their physical growth, but it's also affected their brain development in ways that are going to impact on their ability to focus and to learn in the classroom. And then, of course, that has a cascading effect when one starts to think about their educational outcomes and their employment prospects. So we need to be concerned about childhood stunting, not only for children today, but because that has a profound effect on what we call human capital. Mm. And so we're extremely worried that one in four of our young children under five are stunted or short for age. And in fact, while we've managed to reduce the rates of child hunger in South Africa over the last 30 years, stunting rates have remained, they've essentially flatlined across that period. So that's the one critical problem that we're worried about. The second is what we're seeing is a rise in overweight and obesity, again, amongst very young children under five. So if we look back to 2016, we were looking at, say, one in eight children, young children, overweight and obese. And by the time the National Food and Nutrition Security Survey was conducted a couple of years ago, that had climbed to one in four. It had pretty much doubled in less than 10 years. And that's worrying, again. Yeah. In fact, both stunting and overweight and obesity in young children are key drivers of what we call non-communicable diseases. Okay. Diabetes, hypertension, and we know the incredible pressure that that's placing on our healthcare system.
1: How can you have both at the same time, malnutrition and obesity?
16: So, in a sense, families in South Africa are trapped between a rock and a hard place. On the one hand, we know that 4 in 10 children in South Africa are growing up below the food poverty line. And that means they're living in households with a per capita monthly income of less than 855 rand a month. And if you were to think about that in daily terms, that would be less than 30 rand a day. And that means that there's not sufficient income coming in even to meet the basic nutritional needs of the child, never mind all the many other expenses that a family needs to think about, whether that's transport, rent, clothing, airtime, electricity. And so you can start to see the ways in which families are having to make really difficult choices around what to feed their children, difficult trade-offs. And so very often families are feeding their children more and more starch, less of a nutrient-rich diet, in particular because those foods are also cheap.
1: Yeah.
16: And then the second piece of the puzzle, if you're thinking about families being stuck between a rock and a hard place, the second rock is that of the food system. Over the last, say, 20, 30 years, we've seen big multinational corporations, in a sense, flood local markets with what we call cheap, ultra-processed food. And these foods are high in fat, sugar, and salt, so they're very tasty, full of calories, full of energy, but very little in the way of nutrients.
1: So they
16: ease those feelings of hunger, but they're not building strong bodies and healthy brains.
1: All right, so we have this big problem. Can we turn things around?
16: So in our submission to the Human Rights Commission's food inquiry, we made five key recommendations. So one of the most important things to realize is if we're wanting to turn this problem around, we need to intervene really, really early in the life course, in what we call the first 1,000 days of life. So starting from the moment a child is conceived all the way up to the child's second birthday. So the first point of intervention is even before the child is born. That means strengthening the focus on nutrition in antenatal care. It means making sure that mums have an adequate diet. And we know that food insecurity during pregnancy is also associated with stress, antenatal depression, very often conflict and domestic violence in the home. So all those things we need to be intervening to break those patterns and create a healthy foundation even before the child is born. So one of the key recommendations is to introduce what we call a maternal support grant. So similar in value or the same value as the child support grant, which has been in place since 1998, but extending that into the second trimester of pregnancy so that we're helping to improve maternal nutrition, relieve some of that stress and anxiety, and improve outcomes for both mom and baby. That's number one. Number two, we need to see the health system stepping up support for infant and young child feeding. We know that breastfeeding is probably the single most effective intervention we can introduce to address both stunting and overweight and obesity. Yet breastfeeding rates are low, particularly low in South Africa, so we need to offer more support to breastfeeding mums. And that includes in the workplace. And we need to make sure that we're monitoring children's growth, weighing babies at every clinic visit to make sure that they're on track and growing well. And when children are failing to thrive or their growth is faltering, we need to make sure that they are referred to nutrition support, whether that's the nutrition therapeutic program or the child support grant itself. So those are a set of interventions that need to kick in really, really early. Then we have things like the National School Nutrition Program that offers a daily meal to children attending schools. We have an ECD subsidy that's offering a measure of nutrition support to children attending ECD centres. Those two are important, but if we're really concerned about breaking these patterns, the early patterns of overweight and obesity and stunting, we need to intervene in those first 1,000 days of life, and that's before children even really get to attend an ECD centre. And the most effective way of reaching those children in their homes and in their families is through the child support grant. Mm. And there we have incredible reach, but the value of the child support grant remains way, way below that food poverty line. Mm. And in fact, the gap between the child support grant and the food poverty line has been widening steadily over time. We've seen food prices increase, and so the grant is buying less and less year on year. Mm. And one of the things we've been advocating for as the Children's Institute for as long as I can remember is to increase the value of that grant to the food poverty line so that it at least covers the basic nutritional needs of a child.
1: We've got to start wrapping it up. So if there's one thing that we need to remember about all of this, about food system, child nutrition, what should it be?
16: So I think we need to better support families. Mm-hmm. So there's a whole lot of work that the state can do to support families through social assistance, through the healthcare system, through ECD centres and schools. But the other really critical area of intervention is regulating the food industry. And mm. We've seen a significant reduction in consumption of sweet and sugary sugar-sweetened beverages following the introduction of the health promotion levy, the sugar tax. So we need to think about ramping that up. And then at the moment there is regulation R337 that has yet to be formally adopted. But what that intends to do is to introduce very clear, easy-to-understand food labels. So that a mother or a child can understand what's in their food and whether that particular product is healthy or not. And any product that has one of those food labels, food warning labels on it, will no longer be allowed to be marketed directly to children. And I think if you've got a child yourself, and you've had to negotiate the queues at ShopRite or at Clicks for all those wonderful chips and sweets and other temptations.
1: Forget it for the children. I like it.
16: Yeah, no, you wait until you've got children there. and then you really feel the pester power the children has, and that is exactly what the food industry is tapping into in order to sell their products and to build lifelong brand loyalty. That's the other piece that really needs to be transformed so that people can really start to make healthy food choices. Mm.
1: Are the policymakers open to all of this? We're seeing things happening with cigarettes. We're seeing things happen with alcohol. Gambling has been looked at, maybe not as much as it should be. Is this being looked at all?
16: Absolutely. It's a key recommendation from the World Health Organization, Regulation R337, the food labeling regs have been drafted by the National Department of Health. But then progress seems to have stalled, and so we're deeply concerned that perhaps there is behind the scenes pushing and shoving by industry to, in a sense, water down those regulations in a way that will come at the cost of the health and nutrition of our youngest children.
1: Yeah, and they got money as well. All right, we have to leave it there. Laurie Lake, thank you very much. Communication and Education Specialist at the Children's Institute at the University of Cape Town. It's a big issue. It's a huge issue, and it affects our fiscus as well. If kids aren't learning as well as they should, we hear those stories about children not being able to read properly as they get older, and then that becomes an employment issue, which relates very much to our first topic with Andile Nwembezi, who's from the Casual Workers Advice Office. He's the organizer there. So all of these stories that we do on the show, everything is related, from the

0: after Houthi threats. Good evening. The Gauteng Roads and Transport MEC, Kedebone Dialikhlabela, has cautioned taxi bodies against resorting to threats whenever grievances arise. This comes as some taxi operators have threatened a total transport shutdown across Gauteng if their demands are not addressed. They've raised the number of concerns, including delays in issuing operating licenses. The MEC is expected to meet with taxi leaders in Pretoria tomorrow to find a resolution.
1: You see, the problem is when you threaten, you are not threatening me, but the economy. But also, as they threaten, they start losing the very same commuters. Because commuters, once they leave you, they are gone. You'll never get them. And they will continue doing the harassment that they continue and bullying that they continue doing. And we are warning them that this must stop.
0: Student representative councils at major universities have urged the Higher Education and Training Department to regulate the cost of private accommodation. SRCs at the Universities of Cape Town, Wits, Johannesburg and Stellenbosch have issued a joint statement on the crisis of student accommodation. SRC Deputy President at the University of Johannesburg, Mazwandile Nkumalo.
2: Student accommodation prices, where you'd find that accommodation costs 70,000 or over 100,000 across the country, whereas NSFAS still pays 52,000. This brings a lot of issues where students accumulate a lot of debt and end up not being able to graduate or get their qualifications. We are demanding that the Competition Commission is introduced so that it can avoid skyrocketing prices and regulate it properly.
0: The Free State Department of Health says it's doing everything in its power to comply with safety regulations. This follows a prohibition notice issued by the Department of Employment and Labour against the provincial government mortuary in Bloemfontein over safety concerns. Provincial Health Department spokesperson Monlin Vambi.
3: Well, I'm hoping if all goes well, by the end of this week, we should be having from our side as the department an evaluation report that says we are on course, we have done what we are supposed to do, which is contained in the prohibition notice. And we then invite the Department of Employment and Labour to come and prove to them that which is led to the prohibition notice is done. And when it's done, then we're good to go. They can give us a quiet.
0: The following story contains details that may offend sensitive listeners. The National Council of SBCAs says reports of alleged animal sexual abuse are increasing, and it's urging the public to report suspected cases. Nkinakuhle Malinga reports.
4: The NSPCA says a teacher from Mahlabathini in northern KwaZulu-Natal was arrested after its investigators removed 15 goats from his property. The organization says evidence suggests at least three of the animals had been sexually abused. The NSPCA says the suspect was later released after the Ulundi Magistrates Court prosecutor declined to enroll the case while police investigations continue. He is expected to be summoned to court once the investigation is complete. Meanwhile, a man from Falkrust remains in custody and is due to appear in court again on Monday next week. Investigators removed two dogs from his property, including one believed to match an animal seen in video evidence.
0: Shipping tracking data has confirmed that at least seven oil tankers have changed course close to the coast of Yemen since the Iranian-linked Houthi group announced a maritime embargo against Saudi Arabia. BBC's Thomas Copeland has more.
5: We've been looking and trying to understand the reaction from ships in the region. We've tracked seven different ships that appear to have U-turned, moved away from where they were heading to, some within the Red Sea that were heading down further to the coast of Yemen and out into the Indian Ocean. They have turned the other way, now heading north to the Suez Canal. Others that are heading into the Red Sea now waiting where they are. This is really significant. If shipping isn't able to use this key thoroughfare, it forces ships to go all the way around Africa, and that adds to costs, and that adds to costs to consumers where you are at home.
0: Top story of the Gauteng Roads and Transport MEC's caution taxi bodies against resorting to threats whenever grievances arise. That's all from SAFM News. I'm Greg Kuss.
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7: Again, Mackenzie, I don't understand. Yeah, what I don't understand with ministers that are appointed sometimes is the president. It's the president's prerogative. Let's be open about that, right? He can appoint who he wants, And then it's our job as

0: public, it seems, to point out to the president, maybe that's not such a wise choice. Maybe you should have thought about this a little longer. And there's so much politics when it comes to this government of national unity. But we know about, what is it, 81 million rand? Was it 81 million rand that was spent by Gayton McKenzie on this trip, this jaunt to Mexico for the World Cup? Now I see that the minister, sports minister, sports, arts and culture minister, is trying to stop a court case of financial irregularity during his tenure as the Central Karoo mayor. During a recent council meeting, McKenzie's legal advisor presented a report of the 3 million rand in funds raised from a gala dinner for service delivery in the Central Karoo. It's alleged that 3 million rand raised was not fully deposited into the municipality's account, but McKenzie maintains 1.82 million rand was paid. So there is now a court case about all of this on the go, because he has launched a bid to shut down the 3 million rand Central Karoo fundraising probe. Just one thing with that is, if I am innocent of something, then the first thing I do is probe. Go ahead, go check. Yeah, here's the statements. Here's my receipts. And you do it every year. You go to SARS and you go, this is where I got my money from. This is my employer gave me this money, and I spent it on this stuff. And here's the tax that I owe you, or you owe me money for too much tax. You do it every single year. When you go to a shop, right? You go to the shop, you put stuff in your trolley, you put the stuff on the counter, and you pay the lady the money that she says you owe. You don't question it. If you walk out the store by mistake with an extra tin of tuna, and the security guard stops you, you go, oh, I'm sorry. Go ahead, count the tuna. Oh, there's an extra one. Sure, no problem. I will pay for that. That's what you do, right? Because we're not criminals. We are human beings in society. If you now have skellum, what's the first thing you do? You start trying to stop the probe. Now, I'm not saying Gayton McKenzie is guilty. I'm saying he's innocent until proven guilty. But he's stopping himself from being proven. He's stopping himself from... it's the other way around. Innocent until proven guilty. But then show that you're innocent, right? I know you don't have to. You don't have to prove your innocence. It's now up to the municipality and to the MPA and all those other people to say this is why you are guilty. But if you are truly innocent, you go, sure, go investigate. Investigate me. I got no problem with that, because I've got nothing to hide. And Gayton McKenzie seems as if he has stuff to hide. And that is not a good look. Forget the fact that he might be innocent until proven guilty. It's not a good look. And what happens then as well is, if you get defensive, and we've seen this with Julius Malema as a great example. If you get defensive in something, then the journalists, there's those undercover journalists, the ones that like great journalists, the Karen Morns of the world that are like dogs with a bone. They just will not let go. And if you are looking as if you are hiding something, they will go through your trash and find something. They will keep on keeping on. Instead of you just going, sure, Gayton McKenzie, what you should have done is go, here we go. Look at my, here's the receipts. Here's the money raised. This is where the money, here's the bank statements. There we go, have a look. This is where the money went. That's an innocent person. A guilty person tries to stop that investigation. And you can stop the courts, but the journos will be on it. And Twitter will be on it. Facebook will be on it. Because you've made enemies, and that's not a great thing to do. So just be open. It's the World Cup, and it's now this municipality. Just a couple of things off my chest. You got a couple of things off your chest earlier. 0614-104-107.
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3: When I was working 1 year post-intense in a hospital called Masa, a gentleman approached me, crying, saying, doctor, I don't want to lie to you. I want to tell you the truth. I've been irresponsible. I got drunk, very drunk. I couldn't go to work back in Johannesburg, and they now want to expel me. Basically, he was asking me to lie. 2 weeks later, the Benoni Brixton murder and robbery squad arrived in the hospital. That man was involved in armed robbery and murder on those days in which he was claiming to have been drunk.
2: That was the Daily Discourse with Joanne Joseph. Do good while having fun at Jazz for Young People, brought to you by the Standard Bank Joy of Jazz. 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Join us on the 25th of July 2026 at the National School of the Arts in Bromfontein. 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Jazz for young people. Be there. Let's get talking. 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
4: John, Prince. John, if there is labor shortage right now in this country, and there is evidence of it, and that labor shortage cannot be filled by our South African people, then that can only mean one thing, John, that the labor was illegal in its nature to begin with in the very first place, you know, all this thing of cheap labor, etc., etc. You know, I mean, how else can you describe it, John?
5: Good evening, John. I am worried that the march against illegal immigrants happened on the 30th of June. Today is the 22nd of July, and now we are being told that there are vacancies within the food marketplaces. Are we then saying that these people were employed immediately on the 30th of June? Or they were employed after the 30th, which was after the march took place. And now we are being told that employers in the food space are having problems because there's South Africans are crying out loud of the cheap labor market. I mean, what do these employers expect? Food is expensive, transport is expensive. Are we saying that cheap labor was better than hiring our own people here at home? I mean, this is really amazing. Maybe we should invite the leader of March and March to give us her own view of the after plan or along the matches that took place. I mean, really, I don't think there was an empirical research done, you know, when it comes to this matter. This is John from Mamelodi.
6: Yeah, they don't have a right to work in South Africa, man. They don't have a right to work in South Africa, especially the jobs that you are fighting for. Those are reserved for South Africans and the businesses they are doing here. So what you are saying now, it's nonsense. You don't know what you're talking about, just standing for the foreigners. And why we don't go for those jobs is because of they underpay us. If they can fix that with the Department of Labor, then we can work as normal. We've been working at the farms everywhere. You're just talking blah blah.
7: Good evening, John. Once again, it's Marumo in Mahikeng. You know, all the people you guys are calling there, they all come with this. They don't read what the Immigration Act says. I heard somebody talking about the Constitution. They must read what the Constitution, what the Immigration Act says. You can only replace a foreigner when there's a scarce skill, when the South African cannot occupy. How can you have a gardener, someone who works in a restaurant? You know, they don't say that. I can hear that guy. He can't answer your questions. And the question from Sammy, I don't know. Man, John. These people must be realistic, man, and face the facts. We don't hate them the way they think we hate them. The law is there. Come on. Good evening.
0: 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I see there's even more, some long ones. Keep your voice notes short, please, so we can squeeze them in. Otherwise, we're not going to be able to put them on. 0614 104 107. After this, we're going to talk about sex, baby.
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8: The people are no longer interested in having equal rights with the white people in South Africa. 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
9: Seychelles gained independence in 1976. A small nation with a global tourism reputation, tourism and fishing drive the economy. One of Africa's highest income countries per capita. But challenges remain. Climate change, rising sea levels, and economic dependence on tourism.
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0: A little thirsty now, eh? I feel like a little... You don't drink, eh? You don't... That's not wine, Finny. That's water. You don't drink wine. I'll have to teach you. Ben, do you drink? Ben drinks wine. Ben enjoys a little tipple every now and again. But sometimes you might not be thirsty. Sometimes, you know, you might be a little unthirsty. And you start getting the shoulder rub. Eh? You're snuggling a little bit and you're like, I don't really feel like it anymore. We treat difficulties in the bedroom as private failures, temporary phases to be endured in isolation. What happened? Because despite what people think, can I just say, men don't talk about sex as much as you think we do. And I just want to put it out there, maybe not with my friends. I know that girls talk about sex a lot. Trust me, your girlfriend, your wife's friends knows everything about what you do in the bedroom. They know everything. When you greet your wife's friends, they knowing everything already. All right, but the problem is that men especially don't talk about these kind of things. Sexual medicine, it's not as taboo, but as a legitimate essential branch of healthcare. We're going to talk about that today because we can. It's late night. We're going to talk to Dr. Anthony Smith, who's a family physician. Doc, thank you very much for joining us. Good evening. When is sexual, I don't know, what do we call it? Because the first thing I want to think of is getting an erection or being turned on. When is it starting to become a problem already?
10: John, so first of all, thank you for having me this evening. So you're asking when does a sex problem exist? You know, when does an issue become a sex problem? And we consider this because the big question everybody asks themselves across the board is, am I normal? Mm. That's the question in the back of their mind with any kind of variation in sexual activity or capacity to have sexual activity that people have. And like all doctors, you tend to see a problem. You tend to see people when they recognize that they think that they have a problem. And a lot of the time in sexual medicine, our job is to be able to reassure people that what they have is just a normal variation, that everybody at some time has some kind of malfunction or things don't go as I'd like it to go, but that doesn't constitute a problem. What we call a problem is something which, A, is enduring. So let's say you can't get an erection. So it's not an unusual thing occasionally for a man not to be able to sustain a sufficient erection. But if it's happening consistently, and if it's also happening in such a way that it's causing him or his partner to suffer in some way, and if it's happening in such a way that all the measures that he's taking himself are really not helping or solving the problem, then it's becoming a problem. And that's when you've got to go a little deeper, and that's perhaps when you see somebody who can help you, maybe a sexual medical practitioner.
0: Because even though that you're with an intimate partner, sometimes it's very difficult to even have that conversation with that person, because if you're not feeling sexy, then that partner might get offended because maybe you're not attracted to them anymore, and you get those questions thrown at you, don't you?
10: Well, those questions happen all the time. And the difficulty in talking and expressing oneself happen at quite a few different levels. They happen at the level of partners speaking to each other, because there's this great fear that as you start talking, you're going to just unbundle one problem after another. Mm. It's the little piece of wool that you pull and the whole tapestry then comes tumbling down. So there is a fear of, first of all, upsetting your partner, and then there's the fear of exposing the vulnerabilities. And I'm talking, I think, maybe predominantly about men voicing issues around sexual health, because it really, as you mentioned earlier in your introduction, many women have, a vocabulary that they can use to be able to discuss these things. They know the words to use, and there isn't as much of a taboo. Whereas with men, it's really often very difficult. And I have to say that this is a bit of a generalization, and it's not all men, and certainly younger men, the younger generations, I think, have a greater vocabulary and a greater predisposition to be able to speak about it. But in general, and certainly within a South African environment, to be able to talk exposes you to shame and vulnerability, and the possibility that you're going to be bringing something up which is going to make the problem even worse. So it's really, really tough. And I have to say that talking about it and being able to speak in an environment where you feel safe, and hopefully you feel safe with your partner, is the first step in being able to solve those niggles that sometimes occur to prevent them from becoming enduring problems.
0: The issue might not just be sexual. Sometimes life is being thrown at you all the time, and the last thing you want to do is to have to cuddle. And sometimes, I'm probably speaking as a man now, you just want to be left alone for that night. You want to be on your side of the bed, do your own thing, just leave me alone for a little bit. Having to do and communicate that is so difficult. But the being sexual starts at breakfast. So how does one know if life is happening? How do you tell the difference, as you said, between normal and just a passing phase?
10: Yeah, what a question. I mean, I think to answer it in its most broad way, you probably can't tell the difference. I mean, if you were to think about sex as there's the sex bit, which is the way in which the bits work, there's the intimacy bit, which is the connection of humans exchanging kind of a connection of a type. There's eroticism, which is the kind of, you could say, the energy of sex, which is something which isn't just found in sexual activity, but is also found in everyday connection and communication, may not even only be with your partner. It's something that's in the air. And it's something that you can work at. It's a little bit like being an energy can be built up, it can be extinguished. That person that you talked about, that hypothetical person who just wants to kind of go to sleep or relax at night and not have the cuddle, may be in a position where his sexual energy or her sexual energy happens to be particularly low at that time. But a few weeks later, when maybe the particular stress is down, when sleep is better, when your physical energy and, of course, the absence of any physical problem is there, that there's nothing aggravating or making you feel bad physically, then that energy may rise again. And like all energy levels, they tend to peak and trough And sometimes they can be high, other times they can be low. And one has to normalize the variations of everyday life. It doesn't mean that there's a problem. And sometimes there is a danger of overreacting and then assigning blame and saying, you're not attracted to me anymore. Mm. And that one has to go with the rhythms of life and have a relatively wide capacity to be able to absorb not only your own kind of sexual variations, but those of your partner as well. So there really is a lot of variation, and one has to recognize and understand that.
0: It's an interesting point that if you keep getting rejected, then it adds to your own frustration. So I understand that let's take man or woman. So if I keep getting rejected by a woman all the time, then that affects me, but I need to understand that there's something happening from the woman's perspective. And there's this dry, there's this image of a man that needs to be sexual and I need to have sex with my wife so that I feel good and all those kind of things. Where does a man start in that conversation? Does he talk to somebody first and then go to the wife? Does he talk to the wife? How do you see all of that happening?
10: Well, you can approach it from two directions. Mm. The first is just basic communication skills that you build up with your partner from the very first time you meet them.
0: Mm.
10: Insofar as you're talking about the most basic things and you are comfortable and create a cradle of trust, which allows you to be able to voice things that are otherwise relatively difficult. So you start off with very, very basic things. And when you're able to communicate, you're able to convey an understanding that, if there is that one night or a series of nights where you don't feel like having sexual activity, it's not a rejection. It's really just because you don't feel like having sexual activity at that time. And by being able to cultivate that capacity to be able to have these difficult conversations, when you have to have a really difficult conversation, it's a lot easier. So in fact, it comes back again to things that are sexual generally don't exist in isolation. They exist within the context of a relationship, a situation, environments of stress, and of course the culture that we're in and the way that we socialized. From the other perspective, which is to say, when do you get advice? Well, sometimes it is very, very hard to be able to talk about certain kinds of things, and you have to do it in an environment which is hermetically sealed, mm-hmm. confidential, and understanding and entirely neutral. And that's a time when maybe a therapist or a doctor who has an interest or a speciality in sexual medicine is useful. And that's really when you're starting to seek help. But it's always a good idea to see how far you can go in your communication, your everyday communication with your partner, to be able to start and address those issues that are bubbling in the back of your mind. Mm. In sexual medicine, the one truism that you get is that where there's an initial seed of a problem, the forest which grows around it, the secondary ripples that come from it, which are created in your own mind, mm-hmm. by virtue of the anxieties that you have, often tend to be the biggest issues. And the initial problem, which often turns out not to be particularly serious, it's totally obscured by the foliage and the bushes and the shrubbery of this huge forest which has kind of overgrown it. So you don't want to get to a position where you've elaborated and you've created much more of a problem than was there initially. And on average, a man will present to a doctor with a deep-seated sexual issue 1, 2, 3 years after it started, So really late indeed.
0: When we talk about sexual problems, do you have a sexual problem and a sexual medicine is needed? Is that a physical thing, let me rephrase the question. What happens when you see a doctor when you feel as if you are having some sort of sexual problem?
10: There's a wide spectrum of issues which fall under that big bracket of sexual problems. It may be relatively straightforward and be very physical. It may be erectile dysfunction in an older man who maybe has diabetes, mm-hmm. he's just started on a new medication and he's having difficulty in getting his blood pressure under control. And that's really a very physical issue. And often that is the way in which the typical male will present, whereby it's a physical bracketing. It's relatively easy to talk about your physicality, your blood pressure, et cetera. And then, you're speaking about your erection becomes an extension of that. as a kind of physical reality, and so far as, you know, the hydraulic pump of the, you know, the arteries which are supplying your genitals are just really not working particularly well, and that's for very good vascular reasons. That's an entry point for discussing about things. Another entry point is STIs, infections. All right. And those are often also times where one can start addressing issues which are of a sexual nature. But there are other problems which are maybe a little bit more psychological and require maybe a physical aspect to them, but they really have a more of a psychological bend. And maybe there's a type of an obsession or a thought or a difficulty in being able to confront some aspect of your sexuality. You know, these are all the kinds of things which can also present, but they do present in different kinds of forms. And it may be that if you become particularly depressed or anxious, you'll present rather to a psychologist than to a medical doctor. But it's all kind of mixed in as one. Mm. And often problems are multifactorial if they present, you know, within that kind of range.
0: Okay, it's a rare opportunity to have a sexual conversation with a sexual doctor. Dr. Anthony Smith is a family physician, and you're more than welcome to call. You can remain anonymous if you want, or you can be proudly whoever you want to be. 086-000-2032 is the phone number. Say it again, 086-000-2032. You can also send a WhatsApp on 0614-104-107 if you have an issue. What is the process? If I feel as if I have some sort of sexual problem, Doc, do I go to my GP or to my local clinic and then start from there? How does it work?
10: So yeah, it depends where you are, depends who you are. I mean, I think sometimes in these days, once you've gone to a doctor, you've usually exhausted any number of other avenues, which includes maybe sometimes it is chatting to your friends, but often it is going online and doing some search online, which has a, you know,
0: it can be dangerous.
10: That can be dangerous. So, you know, the advice there is to always go to reputable sites,
0: right,
10: and not to find yourself in places where everything's going to get catastrophized and is going to make your anxieties even greater than they were when they began. But it's a reality of everyday life. Yeah, people are asking ChatGPT all kinds of questions. And, you know, it's very common for me to encounter people who are coming in with, you know, I'm the second opinion after they've already had a big discussion with their eye companion. But thereafter, if you're going to see a doctor, I think not every doctor is going to be comfortable or equipped to be able to speak about sexual matters.
0: Mm.
10: So in a way, you need to be able to select out, it could be your own doctor, your own GP, who you've got a good relationship with and who you feel comfortable with. But certainly I often see patients who I'm not their primary GP. In fact, their primary GP they've been seeing for many, many years, and they don't feel comfortable to divulge these things with a person that's known them for such a long time. So sometimes it helps to see somebody you've never seen before, and it becomes, you know, hermetically sealed. So you need to figure out what is most applicable for your own situation. But if it's a psychological issue, primarily, then a psychologist, and a psychologist with a special interest in sexual health is an important first starting step.
0: Mm.
10: And I think they usually are flagged. You'll usually get a sense of, and you can often tell whether it's a website or whether just by word of mouth, who those practitioners are who have an interest and a kind of openness and approachability to discuss matters of a sexual nature.
0: All right, we've got a long text here. This is from an anonymous. It says, I am a voluntary community worker focusing on mental health stability. Most of my consults eventually lead to sexual identity. I hadn't even thought about that. The common question amongst men are they straight or gay? Why can't men have a usual conversation without picking on sexual identity? What are the indicators in a friendly, general conversation? I found that men gravitate towards each other in confiding. Do women push men towards each other considering separation and divorces? Let's talk about the sexual identity first. Is that a sexual health issue? It must be, right?
10: Yeah, no, that absolutely is. I mean, it comes that can present in different ways. I mean, it often is in younger people who grapple with that. Different generations have gone through this in different ways. Identity is certainly a particular area which has you could say it's morphed and flourished with multiple different kinds of identities, not just sexual, but gender identities, relationship identities. Mm. And identity is a very, very important aspect of how we see ourselves. I think historically, there always has been a percentage, if we talk about men, who have questioned their sexuality. And, you know, then one needs to define between the two categories, which are overlapping but are not necessarily the same, which is to say those who consider themselves gay, as in I am, that is my identity. I am a man who has sex with other men and who is attracted to other men almost exclusively, or I'm somebody who will have sex with other men, but I don't consider my identity to be of a gay identity. Hmm. And that is a slightly different group. And they, you know, you may find that there's some kind of fluctuation and, you know, kind of movement from one to the other. But certainly in terms of forming your sexual persona and figuring out who you are, what you like, what you don't like, who you are sexually attracted to and who you gain satisfaction with, which gender it is a very pivotal and important part of finding yourself as an erotic and sexual person. And that's a core part of your overall identity as a human.
0: The ability, and I'm going to use the word kinks, so children, the ability to find your kinks is important, because maybe there's just something lacking in I don't know, whatever it might be, that as you grow up, you might like to be spanked, you might not like to be spanked. To be able to find that is important.
10: Yeah, well, in many ways, the repertoire of what it is that works for you is, it really is, you don't know it until you know it. And you could liken it to, you know, wandering around a large manor with multiple rooms, some of which have doors which are closed, some of which have doors which you don't even know that they're doors, others doors that are open from a very, you know, from straight away, that they're so, the doors are so widely open that you know that they've been open from a very young age. And it's a question of self-discovery. You just say you are somebody who's got married at a very young age and you had a single partner, and that partner and that nature of that sexual relationship has been confined by certain social and cultural norms. It may be the case that you haven't explored and haven't had diverse experiences, and you may not know the kinds of things that you may like or may not like. Mm. But other times it may present to you like a thunderclap, insofar as there's a very particular thing which for you is highly erotically charged, and this is different for different kinds of people. So there's a wide range of what constitutes normal in this area, and many people will go to therapists or sexual doctors thinking that perhaps there's something wrong with them, whereby they haven't just kind of gained an acceptance and understanding of the variation that they have in their kind of erotic portfolio, you could say, is really within the range of the broader sense of what we'd call normal.
0: I'm a Gen Xer, and you talk about talking with your friends, right? I'm a Gen Xer. If somebody, we have horrible nicknames for each other. It's what we do. It was the way we coped. We didn't. Our parents sort of left us to go play in the dark. And being gay, it was a joke. You know, things have changed now, as you've said. So how do you have a conversation as a Gen Xer, who are now getting older and might be having sexual problems? How do you start a conversation with your mates and not be called, you're gay and you can't get it up anymore? You know, how do you stop that from happening?
10: I mean, my sense is that as people get older, as men get older, they start to become, they start to talk about these things a little bit more easily. They actually lose that sense of machismo to some degree as they find their mortality and as their bodies start to glitch.
0: Because they're getting it as well.
10: Yeah, well, everybody's getting some kind of, something's going wrong somewhere. So there's a greater humility to talk about these things. But sometimes you just need to actually broach the subject in a way where you're not being surrounded by like three or four other people in a sporting or kind of macho environment, but whereby you can actually have a conversation. And this is the other thing is about men with men, of the kinds of conversations that they have with each other, which are of a non-sexual nature. And I suppose the cliche is that, you know, they will play together, but they won't necessarily discuss things together. So So, you know, men play in parallel and women communicate together is a cliche. But I mean, there's so many exceptions to these rules, though, that it's really worth mentioning. But definitely, I suspect that there's a lot of men there who really feel that they would like to talk, or that they'd be pleasantly surprised to find out that they actually are able to discuss these things, and it's only a veneer which looks a lot more solid than it really is, which protects them from actually speaking to each other.
0: We're going to take a quick break. Speaking to Dr. Anthony Smith, he's a family physician. What is sexual medicine? Do you have a sexual problem? If you want to ask a question, you can be anonymous. 086-000-2032. You can send a voice note or a text on 0614-104-107.
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2: 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Let's get talking. This is SAFM Nightfall.
0: Dr. Anthony Smith is joining me. We're talking about sexual problems. Doc, I was just thinking now during that ad break, I've been watching Clarkson's Farm recently, and he has had prostate cancer. Which
12: yes,
0: is one
12: indeed.
0: Of those which is one of those things that isn't discussed because it's in the man area, it's in your underpant area. How important is it, as you say, as we led into that ad, you're saying start having those conversations to say, well, actually, you know, geez, I'm getting old, I'm struggling to pee, and then some other guy will go, actually, yeah, I do too, but I went to a doctor and it's this, why don't you check it out? Maybe that's the way to start a conversation. Not personal, but it's, oh, did you see what Clarkson was going through?
10: Yeah, no, absolutely. And he's in a position to be able to, you know, celebrities or people who are in the public eye are in a great position to be able to normalize talking around issues like the prostate, for example. And there are many physical issues which can be looked at which have direct pertinence to sexual health broadly. But many of the issues around sexual health are also pertinent to general health, insofar as there are many men who are less likely to go and go for a regular checkup, for example, or to kind of engage with what their particular physical risks would be as they get a little bit older, pertaining to whether it be cancer or cardiovascular illness or cognitive degenerative type illnesses. So yeah, there's any number of things which are pertinent and which really are part of the aging process. And aging is also, it involves. You have a loss of virility on some level, but you do regain something else on another level. And what is interesting is that as people get older, as men get older, even though they may glitch a little bit more in terms of their sexual function, it is the case that they tend to be a little bit more accepting of themselves, and the level of suffering and concern about themselves does tend to decrease a little bit, even as they may be more likely to get a bit of erectile dysfunction more frequently.
0: All right, we've spoken a lot about men, and as soon as we start talking about women as they start getting older, that's just a whole new kettle of fish. But let's talk about how women can handle the change in life as they get older. First of all, it's all fun and games when they're young, then they have kids, which changes their sexuality. Then they go into premenopause, menopause. It's just I can't even use that word. It's just a mess.
10: Well, I mean, there's so many key areas, and you've mentioned, and what you say is exactly correct. It's periods of transition, which are like, you know, gaps in the pavement that you fall into, which are the hardest.
0: Love it.
10: The menopause. Perimenopause, menopause, postmenopause, that really is a period. In addition to the postpartum period, and adolescence, and all kinds of other transitional areas. But menopause in particular involves changes to the body, falls of estrogen, changes in testosterone, libido often changes, the anatomy changes, such that it may be harder to be able to accommodate sexual activity with diminished lubrication. And then you get sleep disruption and hot flashes, which also disrupt just one's mood, temperament, and requirement and feeling of desire. In women, the most common sexual dysfunction would be that of difficulties with desire and libido. I mean, having said all of that, there are a substantial group of women who are liberated, feel liberated by having to have a regular period, and who, in fact, once they've negotiated the change, emerge newly strengthened, and in fact, if anything, more libidinous. So one doesn't want to generalize, but definitely around that time where you are starting to confront your mortality, you maybe are noticing changes in your joints, in your body shape, and the sense of identity that you have as your in yourself as a woman, which is so important to your feeling of being sexually attractive. So it's multifactorial and complex, but all of these things can be addressed, and I think that's where one has to be really hopeful, is that many of the issues which women will face around this time have a series of really useful management tools to help them negotiate it. And it can be very, very simple, you know, various forms of hormone replacements to, you know, really bodily care, looking after oneself physically, and the usual kinds of tests which either one's doctor or one's gynecologist is able to help you with. But above all, you know, really in your 20s and 30s, you set the precedent for how you're going to be the rest of your life, which is to say a healthy body, a healthy mind, knowing how to exercise, the value of good food and exercise goes a very long way to helping all aspects of your health, including your sexual health.
0: Greg in Cape Town says men's sexual desire is more than 100 times as compared to a woman's. Greg, you need to meet some women because there's some women whose sexual appetite is just ridiculous. Talk me through the process now. I've gone to the internet. I've spoken to my mates, but now there's a bit of a problem. But I have to go and tell a complete stranger, a doctor, that I have problems in my bikini area. Talk me through how that works.
10: So I think at that point, it really does depend on who you've got access to. So there's a number of different ways of doing it. So one way would be to talk to your GP. You may want to talk to your gynecologist, who you see and you may know regularly. So it may be that you want to speak to somebody that you know, and that can give you that kind of advice. If, however, that isn't working for you, that you may want to then seek out somebody with slightly more specialized information. And
0: Will that come from the GP, or is that up to you to go and do that?
10: Well, it often is the GP, but more often than not, people will actually look themselves. They'll do searches and they'll find you on the internet. But there are also networks. There's the Southern African Sexual Health Association, which often can provide. It's a national organization of clinical practitioners who have an interest in sexual health across the board: doctors, psychologists, physiotherapists. But you often find that once you tap into the network, they will know each other and know who the best person is to see. So, you know, there are different practitioners who are best for different kinds of things. It may be also your urologist, or if you're an older man who's seen a urologist, often they have insights and can help with the issues which are more straightforward, like erectile dysfunction. So it's a really just depending on what your needs are, where you are in the country also makes something of a difference. But because of telecommunications, because of telemedicine, one often can actually do virtual consults. These are issues a lot of the time that you can actually sort out via, you know, Zoom consultations across the country.
0: Okay, so it's will the doctor lead you in answering the questions?
10: So what you're alluding to is, you know, how do you open up a conversation?
0: Yeah.
10: How do you initiate this? And the studies show that people want to talk to their doctors about their sexual lives, but they prefer the doctor to ask the question.
0: Right.
10: But the reality is that the doctor may just not ask the question for a variety of different reasons. And under those circumstances, if it depends on your level of comfort. If you feel comfortable, you go ahead and you clear. Doctors and medical professionals respond extremely well to direct questions. Probably the best way to do it. But if it's the case that you are feeling a little bit kind of less certain, You would perhaps, you know, talk about the physical aspect of it and then just feel your way through the conversation with the doctor or the practitioner that you're with to get a sense that you can trust them. I mean, often I think that is the case, that you need to have a feeling of comfort with that practitioner before you feel that you can discuss things which are a little bit more intimate. But at the end of the day, it's like anything. If you have a problem, put it on the table so that it can be seen clearly. And you then are in a position to be able to actually sort it out. And certainly my experience is that, you know, with conversations I've had for the first time with men who've come in with issues, they start off, you know, relatively kind of hesitantly, but by the, you know, the end of the conversation, everything is, you've spoken very clearly and without the kinds of issues and concerns and anxieties that you would have thought you would have had when you started the conversation.
0: Especially, you know, with what you were saying earlier about what is normal. You know, you might very well be the most normal person, and you're starting to describe these catastrophes, and you feel as if the doctor's going to snigger at you, but the doctor, all they want to do is go, actually, it's okay. You're just like everybody else.
10: Well, that's it. The doctor is generally spoken to perhaps hundreds of maybe thousands of people in a similar situation and has a broader perspective, whereas the individual just knows about themselves and they're just incubating their worries, like, you know, the little hothouse flowers, you know. So it's that's really what's happening. And you just need a bit of air and ventilation and an understanding that, you know, the world is a complex place and normality is a very relative word.
0: How dangerous is this hypersexual world when we see beautiful people with beautiful boobs and really large man areas and you think, well, wow, that's and performing for hours and hours, or it looks like hours and hours on the interwebs, and then you start comparing?
10: Well, now there's a topic that that one could speak about for a very long time. I mean, this is it's such an interesting area. And what we are seeing are a greater degree of younger men presenting with erectile dysfunction and issues like premature ejaculation. And a lot of this is tied in with the sense of expectation and kind of performance anxiety, which is very much linked into what are norms created by these social pressures that you're describing. Is men are increasingly susceptible in ways even that maybe, you know, previously women were more susceptible. The environment of performance and enhancing performance, this looks maxing moment that we are going through at the moment, though you could argue it hasn't really come through to South Africa in maybe the same way that it has in other parts of the world. But there still is a sense of wanting to be the very best person that you can. And I mean, sex maxing is a thing. So, you know, what you have is a group of people, especially young people, who are operating under extreme pressure, which takes away the kind of core intimacy and the emphasis on intimacy, which underpins sex, and makes it a relatively superficial activity on some level. Having said that, younger generations, it seems, from some of the research, potentially are having less sex than the generations before them. So you could argue what's actually happening over here. So it's a very interesting area. You asked about danger. It's hard to answer that because a social trend often... It's easy for, you know, an older generation to look at a younger generation's trend and be critical of it. You just don't really know where it's going to go exactly. But good sex does tend to go hand in hand with a capacity for communication and intimacy. And you could argue that isn't really the priority in many of these more kind of aesthetic orientated ways of enhancing the body and, yeah. Sexual activity, perhaps.
0: I was in my garage the other day, and I noticed a whole lot of these, for lack of a better word, libido pills that you can see on the shelf. How dangerous are those on a scale of 1 to 1 mega?
10: Oh, my word. I mean, you don't even know what's in those pills, really. They generally do have a little bit of Viagra in them, kind of powdered down and hidden, you know, in the molecules that are there. And those are relatively, they're kind of placebos with a little bit of Viagra a lot of the time. Dangerous? They may be a little bit dangerous. I mean, if you're to consume a large amount of them, they probably aren't going to do very much. Or if they do, it's because of a little bit of Viagra there. But that should be they probably should be avoided,
0: right?
10: Because you're just putting something into your body of which you don't know its origin, and that's always going to be a little bit dangerous, and exposes your kidneys and your liver to, you know, unusual assaults from things you just don't understand.
0: And if you see, this is why you go to a doctor before. I mean, how many times have you seen that? Consult a doctor before taking these drugs.
10: Yes, indeed, these kind of miscellaneous, you know, unusual things that you're going to find, but. You know, if that's something that you're going to benefit from, if you're going to benefit from something from Viagra, you get a proper prescription for it. And this class of medication is incredibly useful medication used correctly. It can also be used incorrectly, but used correctly, they're incredibly helpful.
0: And Ben raises a point about medication. Is it wise? You don't want to be addicted to the thing. Again, I guess that comes down to the doctor. You guys know what you're talking about. So if I have a problem and I need medication, it'll be controlled, it'll be maintained, and all those kind of things.
10: Yeah, absolutely. So, I mean, medicines like Viagra, Cialis, these are used for erectile dysfunction. They help with the vasculature of the genitalia, and they can be used in different ways, and they have different kinds of indications, and there is often a concern with them that you will become dependent on them, and this is often, it depends who you are. If you have a real vascular issue, you're an older man, and you have a number of other metabolic conditions, it may actually be the case that you will need to take these medications in the longer term. It's not that you're addicted to them or that you're dependent on them. It's just, you know, the matter of reality that they're going to augment your sexual function, and they will help you as your body, you know, becomes a little older. But for young men, sometimes they're very useful more as training wheels, to protect them from the anxiety of a performance issue that they may have, whereby they're having difficulty sustaining or getting erections, not because there's anything wrong with the vasculature of the genitalia, but because the stress and the emotional impact of that particular activity is a little bit overwhelming. And then what happens, you just gain confidence, and it's automatic pilot from there. So in a way, used cleverly, these medicines can be like training wheels at certain times.
0: Dr. Anthony Smith, thank you very much for your time.
10: Pleasure. Thank you.
0: Dr. Anthony Smith, family physician. And yeah, go find, yeah, you see, I don't want to send you to the internet to find the information. If you have a problem, go to the doc. Say, how's it, doc? This is my problem. This is what they do. They have seen it before, and if they haven't seen it before, they'll go to the internet, but they'll go to the good sites. See where they say FM. Time for The Last Word.
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0: Let's reflect on what really sat beneath tonight's conversations. We spoke about children growing up in a country capable of producing enough food, yet still facing hunger and poor nutrition. We spoke about workers caught in the tensions of a labor market strained by unemployment, migration debates, and economic uncertainty. Different stories, perhaps, but they point to the same question. Not whether South Africa has resources, but whether South Africans have access. Access to opportunity, access to dignity, access to a decent start in life. This week, policymakers once again spoke about expanding the social wage, strengthening social protection, supporting millions of households facing economic pressure. Yet stats and budgets only tell part of the story. The real measure of a society is not what it announces, but what it enables. Whether a child can learn on a full stomach, whether a worker returns home with dignity, whether communities feel the future includes them as well. For all our divisions, South Africa knows something about resilience. We know how to carry uncertainty. We know how to keep showing up for work, for family, for neighbours, for tomorrow. But resilience should never become an excuse for accepting what is preventable. A child shouldn't have to be resilient against hunger. A worker shouldn't have to be resilient against exploitation. A nation shouldn't become comfortable with potential left unrealised. The hour's late, the city lights are thinning, and somewhere a parent is preparing for another day. Somewhere a student is studying for a future they cannot yet see. Somewhere a worker is setting an alarm for a shift that begins before dawn. Perhaps that's where hope lives. Not in grand promises, but in the quiet belief that tomorrow can be made a little fairer than today. I'm John Gericke, that's been Nightfall. It'll all be okay in the end. If it's not okay, it's not the end.
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0: And
2: I need a lot of consoling when I started the early program. 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
1: After 132 years of colonial rule, Algeria fought a brutal war for freedom. Independence came at a cost, lives, land, and legacy. But from that struggle came strength. Today, Algeria stands sovereign, steady, and self-defined.
2: I was with Hector Peterson when he was shot. The boy was in that picture where a boy was carrying. He was the first student I saw going down. 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
0: This is what we are becoming. 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